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1: Well, welcome to the Jason in the House podcast. I really do appreciate your time. This is going to be a real treat because we have, you know, you get really important people, things that people have accomplished a lot. Then you get like hero status people, people who've just absolutely amazing Americans who have done things that most people haven't, but they do it because they've earned it, because they went out there and they worked hard and they made good things happen. And we have such a person today, Captain Butch Wilmore. He has gone through amazing things. He was a NASA astronaut, a captain who led out on this mission that you may have heard about where they kind of got stuck in space. They were out, supposed to be out there 8 days. They ended up going nearly a year in space. So he's written a book. It's called Stuck in Space. By Butch Wilmore, Captain Butch Wilmore. So Stuck in Space, we're going to talk about what it takes to become an astronaut, what it's like to actually be an astronaut, because this guy talking to you right now just dreamed about it. I had a NASA costume for Halloween when I was a little kid and have always gazed at the stars and space and just been absolute wonder as I look up at the stars and think, where is the end of space? And you know, I don't want to get too spiritual or talk about faith too much, at least on this podcast, but it's a big part of my faith, and it's a big part of the reason that I do believe in God and in Jesus Christ. That's just my own personal take on it. You may have different ways of approaching it, but when I look up at space, that's a huge part of it, because I just don't think there is some accidental big bang that happened, but that's just me. So to have somebody who's actually been up in space and earned it the way you're supposed to, serving in the military and then serving in NASA and then going to the point where you actually get the lead out, and then things go wrong, right? There are times when things go wrong, like, you know, we've watched Apollo 13, but this mission, yikes. Butch Wilmore spent 464 days in space. And, but what he went through on the Starliner, we're going to have that discussion. All right. Time to bring on the stupid, because you know what? There's always somebody doing something stupid somewhere. All right. Time to bring on the stupid, because you know what? There's always somebody doing something stupid somewhere. Well, we're going to start with the BBC. BBC.com, you get this headline. A man is rushed to the ER, meaning emergency room, with vibrant blue skin. Can you imagine you have vibrant blue skin? What are you going to do? Ah, I got to get to the hospital. Hurry, get me to the hospital. My skin's blue. Turns out he had some new sheets, and the sheets were blue, and they kind of bled off onto his skin. This poor chap had blue come off onto his skin. That's all it was, because of his blue sheets. First of all, I don't know who's buying blue sheets, but if you're buying blue sheets, let's maybe up the quality so that they don't bleed onto your skin and scare you to the point where you have to go to the emergency room. Yay. All right, now we move on to our next headline. This one comes out of India. Can loud music kill? It's an interesting headline. We go to the next part. 140 chickens die after wedding DJ blasts sound. Now, that had to be some super loud DJ music coming at a wedding for 140 chickens to be killed. Sorry, folks. A little too loud on the music. That's because, I feel bad for the chickens. But can you imagine what's going on in your eardrums along that? Woo. All right, last one on the stupid. Oh, my goodness. Here you go. This one comes to us from FoxNews.com. They've always got good headlines, stuff that's going on in the news, and stuff that falls into this category. Illegal immigrant admitted posing as Border Patrol agent in calculated scheme to disrupt deportations, according to the Department of Justice. This person faces up to 15 years in prison on gun charges after his guilty plea, but he was accused of targeting federal immigration agents and pretending to be one of them, faking his way through it. Now he got caught. And he trailed a real Border Patrol agent through the San Diego, California, in a black F-150 dressed up to resemble an undercover federal vehicle. Well, the truck appeared to be convincing, but guess what happened? The license plate frame misspelled federal as federal. So they misspelled it. Think of, I don't know, the Learing Center? This happened on the license plate. And when the license plate frame was off, then they alert Border Patrol agents, the real U.S. guys that are doing this, men and women. Somebody looked and said, what? That's a federal? Spelled it F-E-R-D-E-R-A-L. Federal. That led them to think, let's check out this federal. Yeah, it was a Learing Center moment. Get this guy caught. Glad they got him. Now he's facing 15 years in prison. And that is the stupid.
0: More Jason in the House next.

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1: Butch Wilmore, thanks so much for joining us on the Jason in the House podcast. Appreciate you joining me.
2: Fantastic being with you, Jason.
1: I stand in awe of what you and others do. There's very few people that get to be legitimately called astronauts, and you've done it. You've done a lot. And excited to hear more about your book, Stuck in Space, and everything you did to get there, because a lot of kids, myself included, when I was growing up, I had a little NASA astronaut Halloween costume, and I just stand in awe of the stars and space, and here I am talking to another astronaut. So thanks very much for joining us.
2: Yeah, I tell you, I think a lot of us stand in awe of the stars and space and the magnitude of it all and the chance to, you know, at least leave the planet for a bit. We're not that far away, but still up in space beyond the atmosphere. What a wonderful opportunity the Lord gave me to desire my heart, and I was able to do it for a lot longer, a lot more times than I ever dreamed. So just very grateful.
1: Well, it's got to be one of the most surreal things in the world to be out there. And I want to hear about your experience and why you wrote this book, Stuck in Space, because a lot of people were watching that, but we probably need a refresher course on what you went through and then why you wrote this book. But can we go back and talk about just growing up? Tell us a little bit more about like where you were at, what you did. Start with like I was born in. That sort of thing.
2: I was born in God's country, thankfully. It's Tennessee. Wonderful state. Volunteer state because of what happened earlier in the state when it was just a fledgling state. A lot of folks volunteered for all the different skirmishes that were going on at the time. So thus we got that mantra. Just a wonderful place to be. My parents raised me in the church, and this little mischievous kid needed that, needed some stability and understanding the Word of God.
1: Did you have brothers, sisters?
2: I had a brother. My brother was 13 months older, and he's an amazing guy. Talk about supportive. I mean, day one, all the way through, I always looked up to him as my big brother, but he never treated me like a little brother. He was just an amazing guy and still is. And we grew up together playing sports, loving that, and just loving life and blessed in so many ways. And then went to college, Tennessee Tech, a state school.
1: You had to be pretty good at school, but if you're doing also a lot of sports, what was your sport of choice?
2: You know, I actually had no talent in football, but that was my sport of choice. I was slow, small, and weak, but I loved it.
1: But you were passionate. You were slow, small, and weak, but passionate. All right. But in school, I mean, you have to be a pretty good scientist, right? I mean, were you like dissecting frogs when you were like, you know, 6 years old or something? What were you doing?
2: You know, I think I enjoyed school. I enjoyed science. I enjoyed math. I didn't even realize, you know, being good at it or not good at it. I was just going, trying to do the best I could. And

0: enjoyed it. That's what I remember. I don't remember trying to make straight A's, though I think I made a fair amount of A's, but I wasn't looking to do that. I was just enjoying it as I went along and just, you know, and loving life and enjoying being with my friends probably more than anything. And school was just a place we could go to get together.
1: So you're going through high school and then you have to get serious at some point, right? You got to go. You said, hey, all right, I'm going to go to school. And then you went to college, right? So where'd you go and why?
0: Yeah, I went to Tennessee Tech because I had two men in my life were engineers. I didn't even know what engineering was. And I thought, well, I'll be an engineer because I wasn't thinking medical was my way to go. So I went in because Tennessee Tech is an engineering school. I went there and also wanted to play football. So I went there, played football and majored in electrical engineering and found out that those are two full-time jobs, which two 24 hours a day jobs. And boy, it was, I remember a lot of pain because I wasn't that sharp. I had to study. And also I didn't have a lot of time to study because football takes a great deal of your time. And I just remember I didn't have much of a social life, but I was focused really on the future, you know, because I had been told many times by some really people I respected that, hey, these 4 years set the foundation for the rest of your life. Wow. And so buckling down and focusing on those things because I trusted these men that were sharing these thoughts with me. And that's really what I did. I just buckled down and, you know, enjoying the football and enjoying the, as much as I could enjoy the studies, though it was, I remember a lot of pain, a lot of all nighters because my brain was not a sponge. It was a hard, stony place that things would not grasp hold of. So I had to go over things and over things and over things to learn it. But actually over the course of time, because of that rigor that I was in and during those years, my mind was able to start to absorb and remember things, at least short term. My long term memory is not bad. It's just not instantaneous. But my short term memory turned out pretty good. And boy, that really helped later on as I got into flight school and memorizing boldface procedures, emergency procedures, learning the aircraft, which is the first aircraft I flew, the T-34C Mentor. It's a turboprop airplane. And we had to know basically every single bolt, every single part of that airplane. And because of what I'd done for those 4 years in college and majoring in electrical engineering and playing ball, I mean, my mind was able to grasp some of it and fairly quickly, which was necessary. And it really, really paid off.
1: Well, which position were you playing in football?
0: You know, I jokingly say I was not one of those offensive sissies because we always looked at the offensive side of the ball as the lesser side of the ball. I played outside linebacker on defense.
1: Well, you got to be careful here. I was the place kicker, so sissy fits. Offensive sissy really fits. So I totally get, they touch me, they throw a flag, you know. So that's where I went. I went to college on that. I paid for my education. So no offense taken.
0: Yeah, we loved our kickers, man. Those guys make points for you. We're
1: the leading scorer on the team. Exactly. Exactly. I've been telling people this every chance I get.
0: It's exactly right. And we babied them because we needed them to perform.
1: Exactly. They're going to be the leading scorer.
0: Right.
1: Anyway, sorry. I didn't mean to get off on that. But, okay, so you're going through school. You're not taking the easy route.
0: No.
1: But what point did you say, you know, I think I want to fly? Where did that come from?
0: That is a great question. I started getting close, you know, within a year of graduating, and I started to think, do I want to design circuits for the rest of my life? Not that that would have been bad, but did I want to do that? And I thought, you know, maybe I don't. And I had really this heart deep within me, this pull to do my part for my country.
1: Right.
0: Because like I said, growing up in the Tennessee, in the volunteer state, you know, we had Tennessee history in seventh grade. And I remember talking about those great guys, Davy Crockett, Andrew Jackson, and so many others that did their part for our nation. And it kind of stuck with me. And I just had that overwhelming desire and tug in my heart to do that. And that's really ultimately why I wound up joining the Navy. It was to serve my country. I didn't know how long it would be, and why flying? I had this jet airplane in my mind's eye. I had no idea. I knew nothing about the military. I knew nothing about flying. I'd never flown. But turns out the jet airplane I had in my mind's eye was an F-16, which the Navy doesn't even have. But that was the airplane. It was a pointy-nose, single-seat airplane. And like I said, I knew nothing about them. And when I went and talked to the Air Force recruiter, he said, "We only take the best and the brightest in the Air Force." And I'm like, that probably isn't me.
1: You self-assessed and said, "Hey, that's probably not. Okay, that's well, thanks for talking me out of it." Yeah.
0: Yep. And the Navy recruiter's like, "Ah, yeah, you're great. You're great. Come on, come on, come on. Navy loves you. Navy loves you." You know, kind of like that attitude. And I'm like, hey. And plus, the Navy's the only force that lands on boats. And that, you know, that was an added challenge, which was an added draw to land, you know, jet aircraft on aircraft carriers. I mean,
1: wow.
0: So that really was the biggest draw. And there was no guarantee going into flight school. You're not guaranteed jets. You got helicopters, propeller airplanes or jets where the possible choices. The only way to be guaranteed jets was to be number one in your class.
1: Wow.
0: And not to say, you know, the number two, number seven, number nine guy doesn't get jets. It's just quality spread from there. But the only way to guarantee it was to be number one. And so anyway, I went to the Navy for that reason, that challenge to land, but maybe get jets and land on aircraft carriers one day, serve my country. And boy, what a great decision. I'm glad the Lord gave me desire in my heart there as well.
1: Well, I can't imagine the Navy has like a huge recruiting office in Tennessee, given the Navy in Tennessee, but still, you talk to SEAL team people, you talk to accomplished naval personnel, all that. They come from every state, right? I mean, they come from all over. So I good for you for stepping up and wanting to serve your country and do something fun and exciting. So, all right. So you tell your parents, hey, all right, I'm going to the Navy. You go through the process, you get accepted. Walk us through what happened from there, because you didn't take the normal route.
0: No, I didn't. And I can tell you, I'd blown out my knee my freshman year in college, you know, playing football. And initially, the Navy wouldn't take me. They said, nope, disqualified. And So it was a long process. I won't go into all the details, but it was 2 years of just persistence where they finally got a class date for Aviation Officer Candidate School, AOCS. And so it was a very, very long, difficult process. You know, in the book you mentioned, one of the mantras is life is tough. And I give some examples of just the difficulty way some things are just not easy. And that was one of them. But anyway, like you said, like I said, and like we've said, the Navy did take me. But boy, even that, I was in AOCS and I had checked the wrong box on a medical evaluation my very first time I went to see a medical doctor with the Navy, and 2 weeks prior to graduating AOCS, Aviation Officer Candidate School, they were saying, "Hey, you're disqualified because you've checked this box that you have this." And I'm like, "Oh, wait a second, that's not right." Anyway, again, long story. They were almost kicked out right before I even graduated there, but fortunately, went forward into flight school, and it's just a glorious time. Loved flying. For some reason, I think, you know, I had operated a Bobcat and dump trucks from the time I was 17 all the way through high school and college, and it really helped develop the hand-eye coordination. So when it came time to jump in an airplane, I mean, I was able to fly. I was able to do it. And I think it's because of that foundation the good Lord, again, you know, had laid, you know, all those years prior, just working my feet, my hands, everything together to do those tasks that really helped me in flying later.
1: You're listening to Jason and the House. More with the Captain coming up next.

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0: Jason in the house.
1: At what point did you wake up and say, you know, I think I want to be in NASA?
2: Once you get into the test pilot process at the, you know, NASA, this was during the shuttle era, had they'd never hired anyone to fly the spacecraft that did not come from some formal test pilot training, some formal school. Right. So once that was done, the test pilot school and then the master's degrees, and we visited Johnson Space Center, which is where the astronauts live and train in Houston, Texas. We did a visit there, and it looked obviously very appealing, very interesting, wide variety of different things that these astronauts were doing. And I thought, you know what? You can't fly any higher than faster than the space shuttle, obviously,
1: right,
2: at the time.
1: Right.
2: Let's see if, you know, I've got all the wickets done where they, you know, you have that, what's required to get selected. Let's see what happens. You know, the first couple of selections, I got a nice letter. Thank you for applying. The third time, I actually got called in for an interview, and they did the background check after the interview, which is means you're being looked at seriously, because those, you know, those aren't cheap. They cost several thousand dollars, and they're not going to do it just on a whim. So they did that. But for whatever reason, I was not selected that time. That was in 97. And then 99, 2000, the next selection came around, and I thought, you know, I'll apply one more time. And I got called for an interview, and check this out. So you go into a room where there's 15, several, some of them are astronauts, some are program managers, different executives with NASA. But the one that's leading the board is John Young, who was one of the 12 men to step foot on the surface of the moon.
1: Yeah.
2: And that's somewhat intimidating. But John, you know, I come in there, I sit down at the table. He says, all right, Butch. You know, Butch is my Navy call sign. He says, all right, Butch, you know what we want. Start talking. He was, you know, kind of a country kind of guy. And so basically you got an hour with the board, 1 hour. You can tap dance if you want to. I wouldn't recommend it, but you could. And you can do or say whatever you want. And so I had that hour.
1: What made the difference? I mean, a lot of people apply. A lot of people probably get, not unless the number of people obviously get to that point. What was the difference in you making it, not making it? What do you think is, why you?
2: Yeah, that's a great and fair question. I think ultimately, honestly, you know, the Lord gives you the desires of your heart. That's the main thing. Mm-hmm. But how that practically works out, there's several things that, you know, now having been on the other side, looking at applicants coming through, there's a couple of things that we look for. Obviously, performance, how have you done?
1: Sure.
2: Peer evals, how do others perceive you? We do extensive checks, talking to friends, commanding officers, those that are in leadership positions over these individuals that are applying. We do extensive checks and discussions. And then that hour means a lot, because here you are with those individuals that you know are going to make the decision of whether or not you become an astronaut, which is something many have desired to do. Some people since they were kids, right? And how are you going to handle yourself? That's, you know, in that stressful situation. Are you going to, you know, be yourself and be able to carry on a conversation, or are you going to clam up? And I can tell you, I have met some people that are wonderful people, engaging, enjoyable to be around, that I've known well, but they get in that interview and they clam up. They can't talk. They can't think. And you've got to be able to talk and think. And you know, if there's any number of times that you might find yourself in stressful situations, and how are you going to perform? If you can't sit and talk to a bunch of, you know, people in a room, then you might have difficulty, you know, doing the right thing and being able to compartmentalize when things don't go well. So I think that's ultimately mine.
1: Tell us about getting the call to actually, all right, you're going to be part of this. How does that work? I mean, I've seen like Apollo 13, and you know, that's about the extent of my knowledge here. So how do you get selected? I mean, at this point, you've obviously been selected, but the actual call to, hey, you're going to go on this mission, you're going to be part of this team, and here's when you're going to blast off.
2: You know, Jason, I tell you, you are asking questions that I would ask. These are intriguing questions that I think I would ask the same question. So I appreciate your question, because it is something that's unique. At the time, the chief of the selection office was a guy named Dwayne Ross. And if you get a phone call from Dwayne Ross, you know you did not get selected. Nope. He is calling to let you down easy. Right? If you get a call from the chief of the astronaut office, then you know you did get selected. So the first time I interviewed, I was out on an F-18 flight. I came back. The duty officer said, hey, Butch, some dude from NASA called you, Dwayne Ross. I want you to call him back. And I'm like, bummer. That's the wrong guy to call. So I'd already known I didn't get selected. And 3 days later, you know, I'm on deployment. I leave and go on deployment. But this time I was an instructor. I'd come back to shore duty and I was instructor at Air Force Test Pilot School. I was the Navy exchange guy out there in Edwards Air Force Base. And I came in from a flight with a student that was going through the school there. And the guy, the duty officer, again, same thing. He says, "Hey, Butch, some dude from NASA called you. It's Charlie Precourt. Why don't you call him back?" Charlie Precourt was the chief of the astronaut office at the time. And I knew I had gotten selected. And so what did I do? I went in and I debriefed with my student for 2 hours because that was the priority. And then I got finished and I called Charlie Precourt. And he says, "Hey, Butch, what do you think about coming to Houston and working with us?" And I said, "Well, Charlie, I think I will take you up on that offer."
1: Well, I have had the good fortune. Cool. I have had the good fortune of getting to know Charlie Precourt within my time in Congress. Wow. And then he got to spend a lot of time in Utah and all the things he was doing with the shuttles. And anyway, and so I was once on a Delta flight and, he was in first class. I happened to get upgraded. I was in first class and I thought, yeah, we got adequate backup back here. If anything goes wrong up front, we got a guy who can pull this off in the back here. So
2: Charlie could definitely do that. No doubt.
1: No, he could definitely do that. He is a good, good man, and I miss bumping into him. Man. Yeah, he spent a lot of time kind of going back and forth to D.C. And anyway, nevertheless, I really do remember thinking, oh yeah, he could fly this thing without those other guys, no problem. So at least I know he could figure it out. So tell us about that moment when you're brought in and then you're actually going to take off.
2: Oh my. Yeah. So obviously when you get to the call to come to NASA, you know, your life's going to change.
1: Right.
2: The military is wonderful. Love the active duty military, but that's over. It's going to change. You're going to Houston, whole new lifestyle, whole new focus. And you go through the process and years later, because it takes that long, you find yourself laying on your back inside of a rocket ship, literally something that you toyed with and imagined and played when you were a kid, right? I mean, we had a cardboard box that we got a big old huge freezer came and we got that big, huge cardboard box and made a spacecraft out of it. Me and my brother, my big brother.
1: Awesome.
2: And, you know, now you really are laying on your back and the countdown's going. And, you know, if it gets below 31 seconds, it's going to hand over to the computers. The only thing that'll stop you from going is if something bad happens with an engine as it starts to fire off. And so, you know, you're going and wow, all those dreams, all that effort, all those years, and it's humbling. It truly is. So to be laying there, of course, a lot of responsibility. I was the pilot, PLT, in Atlantis, STS-129 in the space shuttle. And then it goes 10, 9, 8, and the engines fire off. And then for the first time, you feel the rumble, and then the solid rocket boosters light off, and you start feeling the real rumble because those solids, it's a rough ride on the solids. And looking out the front window, Jason, I tell you, I mean, light blue sky. We poof up, go right through a cloud. And, you know, the exhaust plumes from the solid rocket boosters, those orange plume is pretty extensive. And for a nanosecond, a second, it reflected off that white cloud as we were climbing up, and it turned orange. So all of a sudden, we're coming up close to this cloud. As I'm looking out the front, it turns orange, and then poof, we go right through it. And then that light blue sky gets darker and darker and darker until it turns black. And it's just a thrill of a ride, and
1: how many G's are you pulling at that point?
2: Yeah, you don't pull a lot because most spacecraft under launch conditions are not stressed for more than about 4 G's total. So you throttle that back to get below 4 G's. So for the shuttle, it was 3 G's, and so the engines would actually start to throttle back once the spacecraft reached 3 G's because you're accelerating, right? The G is from acceleration, and so it throttles back to maintain 3 G's because the total stress of the whole stack is about 4. So you don't want to exceed that. So it's not as much as you think, but that's all spacecraft. Almost every spacecraft throttles back at 3 to 3.5 G's on launch. And then, of course, like I said, the sky turns black, and then you separate from the external tank. And I'll try to describe this. You know, there's water vapor that's on the external tank, and it separates because it's a big jar of the pyrotechnics fire. And then it kind of crystallizes and looks like, you know, I think it's ice. And and it's out outside the window. Thousands of these, it looks like diamonds illuminated by the sun, is kind of behind us.
1: Right.
2: And it's, you know, you got these orange blasts from the reaction control system jets that are firing to maintain your attitude. And it's right at your feet, and the orange blast right outside the window, you know, bang, bang, boom, boom. And these diamonds outside the, you know, the window initially, like I said, and I say diamonds because they're glistening like diamonds, you know, right, reflecting right. the sunlight. Wow. I mean, just amazing. Look, then look out the side window, and there's the Earth, you know, screaming by below you at 5 miles a second because you're traveling 17,500 miles an hour at that point. And it's just thrilling. Just absolutely thrilling.
1: And then you get into weightlessness, right? So,
2: and you're weightless. Yeah. And at this point, we're weightless. And, you know, I see my crewmate, Mike Foreman, he levitates up from the mid deck. There's a ladder there, but now we don't need it. You know, we always use the ladder when you're training because gravity, but now you don't need the ladder. He just levitates. And when I saw that for the first time with my own eyes, I mean, in minutes, we're all just floating around. But initially, it was the weirdest thing I'd ever seen. And it just didn't seem natural, right? This guy just levitating up from below. Just amazing. Truly amazing.
1: I've always been curious about this one point, but at some point, you got to fall asleep, right? So is it easier, harder? Is there just still so much adrenaline going? Or is it weightless like the nicest pillow and mattress you've ever had, you just drift off to sleep? What's it like?
2: That first night, the adrenaline is flowing. You're right.
1: Right.
2: And I could not get comfortable. I'm down on the mid deck. Only the commander slept on the flight deck because there's only so much space up there. So I'm down on the mid deck, and I just couldn't get comfortable. Finally, I just squeezed myself. We have about these bags. They're called MLE bags. They're about 4 feet long and about 2.5 feet thick, and you know, rectangular. And so I just squeezed up between two of them, and it felt like a bed. And that way I was able to get to sleep. And after that first night, never had a problem.
0: More Jason in the House next.

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0: Jason in the house.
1: You wrote this book. It's called Stuck in Space.
2: Right.
1: Which is probably not a book you were planning to write before takeoff or before launch.
2: No.
1: But you were scheduled to be up 8 days and it lasted more than a year, right?
2: Well, it was almost 10 months, not quite more than a year.
1: Okay.
2: Yeah, it was the most likely scenario had us up for over a year, but the Trump administration got involved and swapped around some processing of some spacecraft on the ground, which eventually got us back a little sooner.
1: Remind us, walk us through your plan on in 8 days, right? You got family, you got, you know, and 8 days is just like amazing. And you got a whole list of things to do, but remind us what happened and what was going through your mind. We haven't gone through this nightmare scenario.
2: Well, what caused the extension was on the rendezvous process when we're rendezvousing and docking with the space station. As we're going through that process, the short story is we lost 4 of our 8 aft firing thrusters. Eventually, we lost 5 of our 8 aft firing thrusters. By losing them, it means the computer took them out of the process because they were not performing correctly. So the computer says, you're not doing right, pull you out. And it did that with 4 of our aft firing thrusters initially, which took us to a point where we did not have full control of our spacecraft, meaning we lost 6 degrees of freedom control. And in the history of human spaceflight, that has never happened to a spacecraft in space. And so I'm manual control on the controls, trying to maintain control of a spacecraft that is not fully controllable. And that was pretty challenging.
1: And what was the risk do you spin out of control? What happens if you don't?
2: Yeah, you can, if you lose control completely and not able to maintain your attitude, then you start to, a spin, exactly right, that could happen. And the biggest thing is we're 260 meters from the space station. So we don't want to harm the space station.
1: Right.
2: So it was very imperative. And it says that, there's a section of the book that's called We Must Dock. And that's honestly where we were. We didn't really have an option. It was either dock. And at the time, not knowing why we're losing these thrusters, not knowing if they would perform again. At the time, if we didn't dock, I was certain that it would probably not be able to do a deorbit burn and get back to Earth. That's why it was imperative that we dock, because our options seemed pretty limited at the time. And the third thing I thought was, if we dock successfully, if we're able to dock, this is a 6 spacecraft. I do not see us going back home anytime soon on this spacecraft, because I just know how hard it is to, I've been with NASA at this point 24 years. I know how hard it is to understand first what happened, and then to understand enough of why it happened for us to crawl back in and try to come back to Earth. I just didn't see that as being a possibility, even before we ever docked, because the spacecraft was sick. I mean, even the sound, Jason, you can hear the little piston, if you will, inside the thrusters, kind of like that as it would fire. But now it would sound like a machine gun, like... these things were firing, and it was just way different than what we'd heard previously. And it just sounded sick. It felt sick. It was hard to control. That's the scenario. Obviously, getting to space station is safety. Once we get there, we're at a safe haven. It's the space station's a safe place. And so that's where we needed to get. And that's where we were able to get. Of course, nobody on the ground understands all that was transpiring real time. Most people didn't know. But the only call that came up was, we see B1A2 failed, loss of 6 off control. And nobody knows except us what that means.
1: When that crap, we're in trouble.
2: Right? Yeah, well, nobody knows that. Everybody listening, like, so what? They lost a thruster. It sounds like they lost something. But loss of 6 off, 6 degree of freedom control, like I said, that's never happened before this. And so most people wouldn't be aware. But that's what was taking place real time. And so it was precarious. It was. It was a precarious situation, because it was either dock or I'm not sure what would have happened. I mean, we would have tried a lot. We'd have tried everything we knew to try to get back to Earth. And we have a backup mode, which I'm sure we would have been in, but that's full up manual everything, which we were ready to do. But I'm not sure that would have worked either. But we never had to find out because we were able to dock successfully. And then you go through the long process of trying to figure out if you can come back or not. And different people have different opinions. The only really opinion that mattered, though, Jason, to be honest with you, was mine. As the commander, I mean, that's the truth, though. I mean, the ultimate call would be, would I crawl back in or not, based on all the information that we had? Would I have our crew get back in and come back? Now, you'd listen to the ground, take their input, but ultimately, it would have been my decision.
1: But on behalf of a lot of people who appreciate all that you've done to help the country and just give it your all and be a great American, seriously, in every way, shape, or form, thank you, thank you, thank you. I hope to shake your hand in person someday. But until then, truly do appreciate you joining us on this podcast.
2: Very kind, Jason. I look forward to shaking your hand as well. Thank you.
1: Very good.
2: Thank you so much.
1: Thank you. All right. We can't thank Butch Wilmore. Thank him for joining us. I really do appreciate it. Hoping you can rate the podcast. That would be great. You can also subscribe to the podcast if you'd like. Show up every Monday. 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This was really good. 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I'm Jason Chaffetz, and this has been Jason in the House.
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10: Weighing more military action. I'm Carmen Roberts, Fox News. A drone that targeted the UAE's nuclear power plant today is ramping up tensions and raising the possibility of renewed military action against Iran. Fox's Alex Hogan at the airport, White House.
11: Axios is reporting that the president is expected to hold a Situation Room meeting with members of the top national security team on Tuesday over the war in Iran. It comes as just earlier he issued a warning to Iran, saying this quote on Truth Social, "For Iran, the clock is ticking and they better get moving fast or there won't be anything left of them at times of the essence."
10: President Trump also spoke with Israeli Prime Minister Netanyahu by phone today about their next steps. Investigators are combing through the wreckage in Idaho after two Navy jets collided during an air show at Mountain Home Air Force Base. All four crew members were able to eject safely moments before those two EA-18G Growler jets slammed to the ground. Police in Austin, Texas take two suspects into custody and are searching for a third after a series of at least 10 random shootings over the weekend.
8: Which mainly happened in South Austin, which took place late yesterday and all the way into today as well. We know that 10 of those shootings possibly connected. They were drive-by shootings, two of them involving fire stations. They have left four people injured, one of them which was in critical condition but is now stable.
10: Marco Bittenell with Fox 7, Austin. And Republican voters in Louisiana deny U.S. Senator Bill Cassidy a third term in office. He finished yesterday's GOP primary in third place, but is accepting defeat and staying strong.
12: President Trump posted on Truth Social Sunday calling Massey, quote, the worst Republican congressman in history. On ABC's This Week, Congressman Massey said he wasn't concerned over GOP Senator Bill Cassidy's loss in Louisiana Saturday.
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15: That heat's going to be out there for one more day.
16: Temperatures being 30 degrees above average.
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9: Fighting for free speech, Western civilization, and delivering common sense for the American people. Ladies and gentlemen, here's Scott Jennings.
10: President Trump returns from China. Was this trip productive? We'll discuss that today. We also have audio from the president and from Secretary Rubio as they get back to the United States. 12 straight months, no releases at the southern border. The data is just out. I'll deliver it in a moment. And this Sunday, May the 17th, is a national day of prayer with a big event on the National Mall. It's all part of America 250. And Dr. Larry Arn, the president of Hillsdale College, will speak at this event on Sunday. He joins us live today to preview this event. Today is Friday, May the 15th. I'm Scott Jennings reporting for Salem, and we are broadcasting live today from San Francisco, California. And I'd like to thank our Salem friends here at 860 AM The Answer in San Fran for the hospitality today. On this day, 1800, President John Adams ordered the federal government be moved from Philadelphia to Washington, D.C. The entire cabinet and all federal employees, you know, at the time, there were just 125 of them. They were told to pack up and be ready to go in Washington in 1 month. And since that day, well, you and I know the government's only gotten larger and larger. Well, until this year, when President Trump finally shrank it down to sizes not seen since the 1960s. As for today's news, 12 months, 1 year, a milestone for immigration enforcement in the United States. The Department of Homeland Security says that the month of April marked 12 consecutive months of zero releases of illegal aliens apprehended at the southern border. DHS reports a 94% drop in illegal border apprehensions compared to the Biden era, with daily crossings are now lower than what agents were encountering in a single hour during Biden's 2023 open border crisis. They just aren't coming here anymore. DHS Secretary Mark Wayne Mullen said the days of catch and release are over. We are enforcing the nation's laws, closing the border, perhaps Trump's most dramatic achievement of his second term. President's on his way home, wrapping up talks with his Chinese counterpart, Xi Jinping. Biggest news out of the deal seems to be Boeing airplanes. The Chinese says they're going to buy some of them. Here's the president, cut number three.
11: Over 200 planes from Boeing with a promise of 750 planes, which would be by far the largest order ever if they do a good job with the 200, which I'm sure they will. And that's General Electric also, the engines. So they're buying General Electric. So it's approximately 450 engines, 200 planes, and a promise of up to 750 if they do a good job. We had an amazing time. It's a very historic.
10: And the president did discuss Iran and Taiwan with President Xi. Here's how Trump put it on the plane. Cut 21.
11: President Xi and I talked a lot about Taiwan. He thinks they cannot have anything to do with what they're doing. I mean, he's against very much what they're doing. We talked about Taiwan. We talked about Iran a lot. And I think we have a very good understanding on both. On Taiwan, he does not want to see a fight for independence because that would be a very strong confrontation. And I heard him out.
12: Are you going to say two words?
11: No, I didn't make a comment on it. I heard him out. I have a lot of respect for him. On Iran, it's very interesting. He feels strongly they can't have a nuclear weapon. He said that very strongly. They cannot have a nuclear weapon, and he wants them to open up the strait. But as he said, they close it, and then you close them with a smile. And it's true. We control the strait. And they've done no business, literally they've done no business in the last 2.5 weeks, which is approximately $500 million a day. So we have, we're doing very well on all fronts.
10: Now, regarding Taiwan, U.S. Secretary of State Marco Rubio says U.S. policy remains unchanged. Here's cut 24.
13: From our perspective, any forced change in the status quo and the situation that's there now would be bad for both countries. One of the things the Chinese emphasize, which we agree, is strategic stability in our relationship, a constructive relationship, but also one that establishes strategic stability so that we don't have misunderstandings that could lead to broader conflict. And so we always reiterate the point. We hear them when they say this. We always respond by saying anything that would compel or force a change in what we have now would be problematic. And we would certainly, our policies on that have not changed. It's been pretty consistent across multiple presidential administrations and remains consistent now.
10: So we'll see if the president announces anything else coming out of this China trip. Trump made mention of some soybean deals, but nothing specific on the plane ride home. We'll keep an eye on it. Regarding Iran, while the president was discussing it with the Chinese, Admiral Brad Cooper, the commander of CENTCOM, was discussing it with Congress amid Democratic and media allegations that the U.S. hasn't really damaged Iran's military capabilities. Cooper set the record straight in an open Senate hearing. Take a listen to all of this. Cut 25.
14: The mission is to degrade Iran's ability to project power on its neighbors and U.S. interests. It had three key components: degrade Iran's ballistic missiles and the defense industrial base that supports it, degrade Iran's drones and the defense industrial base that supports that, and degrade their navy and the defense industrial base that supports that. In each of those categories, we met all of the achievements. Each of those systems were significantly degraded. If I give you just a couple of examples, the defense industrial base for their drones and their missiles and their navy were degraded by 90%. They have about 10% left. For the navy, my military assessment would be that the navy will not begin to rebuild for 5 to 10 years.
10: Although President Trump and Secretary of War Pete Hegseth rattled sabers a bit this week, the ceasefire remains in place for now. And there's still an impasse on a peace agreement to end the war. On all of this news, markets are down a bit today and oil is a little bit up. Closer to home, they are out of oil in Cuba. The coffers are dry. CIA Director John Ratcliffe traveled to Havana yesterday for meetings with senior Cuban officials as blackouts swept the country. The Cuban government acknowledges it is without any oil reserves to fuel power plants due to the Trump administration's embargo. It's working. The pressure continues on the communist government. In this interview with NBC News, Secretary Rubio laid out the American position. Cut one.
13: So how do you have a prosperous state where people can succeed? Understand Cubans. You know this. You understand this as well as I do because of where we come from. Cubans are successful everywhere in the world except one place, Cuba. And so that's what we want. We want Cubans not to have to leave that island in order to be successful. But they can't. Because the current model they have it's broken. It doesn't work, and it'll never change as long as the people that are there now are running it. They are closed-minded, unfortunately. I hope I'm wrong. I would love for them to come to their senses and say, okay, we recognize this really has to change, and it has to change big. But right now, they don't seem to be indicating that. They seem to be digging in.
10: Seems like the Trump administration has the Cuban communist government over a barrel. An empty oil barrel with this energy embargo. We'll see what happens next. Protesters said to be out in the streets. Supreme Court pro-life community will not like this. The court is allowing access to the abortion pill mifepristone by mail to continue for now, blocking a lower court ruling that would have reinstated in-person doctor visit requirements nationwide. This is about a Biden-era FDA rule that expanded access to abortion pills through mail delivery via telehealth. It's a policy now facing legal challenges from several Republican states that have restricted abortions. Space news. A close call coming next week. Astronomers tracking a new asteroid expected to pass really close to the Earth on Monday, about 56,000 miles closer than many satellites and certainly well inside the moon's orbit. It's the size of a bus or a small building. No risk of impact, they say. No risk of impact. So you can put your

0: 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We'll talk about Iran and China and the rest of it here on the Scott Jennings Show.
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5: The man who made CNN safe for conservatives again. Here's Scott Jennings.
6: Friday, May the 15th, tracking a couple of national security issues. One, the president's on his way home from China. Two, we still have the situation with Iran. Joining us to discuss this and how they work together, Victoria Coates, former Deputy National Security Advisor to President Trump, current Vice President at the Heritage Foundation. Victoria, thanks for joining us. The President, I guess, did talk with President Xi over in China about Iran, and he said they're aligned on it, that Iran cannot have a nuclear weapon. Do you think that any movement is going on behind the scenes for the Chinese to pressure Iran to settle this thing?
7: Well, Scott, great to be with you. Happy Friday. And I think, yes, there is the possibility for an alignment of interests here. I would never say it's common cause with China because it isn't. They're not doing this because they want to help us. But they're doing it because, for starters, Xi needs that oil to start flowing out of the Gulf, actually more than President Trump does. He's used to cheap oil from Iran and from Venezuela. The Venezuela is now market price, and Iran's been cut off entirely for months now. So he needs that. And then nobody enjoys North Korea. It's not a happy situation, even though they are essentially a vassal state to China. They're a vassal state with a nuclear weapon, which means they're not as malleable as Xi would like them to be. And I don't think he's particularly interested in creating a hermit kingdom on the Gulf. So for those reasons, we might see some cooperation that would be to our mutual benefit. But as I said, this isn't any kind of a common cause.
6: Where do you think we stand with Iran right now? We heard the president and Secretary Hegseth rattle sabers a little bit this week, saying we might have to attack them again. There haven't been too many details of any diplomatic conversations going on this week. Where do you think we are with the president on his way home from China? What's the next step here for Donald Trump?
7: Well, I definitely think we were in something of a holding pattern while the president was overseas. Nobody likes to, unless you absolutely have to launch a major kinetic action while the commander in chief is out of the country. So I think when he touches down today, I think there'll be a lot of discussions on the plane during the travel today. He's got Secretary Hegseth and I believe Secretary Rubio on the plane with him. So they can have, the kind of discrete conversations they couldn't have while they were in Beijing, decide what the path forward is. My guess is we could see some kinetic action against infrastructure in Iran because the economy, Secretary Bessent was talking about this, it's been bad before. Now the lights are going out. The electric grid is failing. So it may not take very much of the kind of bridges and power plants that the president was talking about to get the country to a tipping point where they absolutely have to make a deal.
6: Victoria, we actually have that comment from Secretary of Treasury Scott Bessent. Let's listen to it. Cut 29.
8: There have been no loadings in the past 3 days. We believe their storage is full. None of the ships are getting out. None are coming in, so they're not able to store oil on the water. So they're going to start shutting down.
6: So Bessent is effectively saying, Victoria, that the blockade is working. A little patience here, and you're going to continue to see the Iranian economy, the Iranian energy infrastructure fail and fail more. I guess the U.S. position at the moment is patience with the blockade, it will eventually drive them back to the table. Do you agree with that?
7: Well, I do. And nobody likes to see these elevated gas prices to be followed in pretty short order by elevated food prices for Americans. because of the elevated fertilizer prices. That's very sensitive politically and just in general. The president doesn't want the American people to suffer because of the bad deeds of folks overseas. So that everyone will be sensitive to that. I know the secretary is. But at the same time, you know, getting this to a resolution while the United States is essentially acting as the world's gas station is, you know, it becomes a strategic gain if we can get it wrapped up in pretty short order.
6: Final issue here. I'll give you the last word. I've got 30 seconds. The CIA director Ratcliffe went to Havana, Cuba. They're out of oil. The power grid there is failing. Protesters are in the streets. It feels like something's about to happen to Cuba. What's your radar tell you?
7: No, I think it is. Director Ratcliffe was a visiting fellow for us at Heritage before his appointment. He is a very strong man, very close to the president, along with the Secretary of State. He's the one to manage this and manage Venezuela. And I think, you know, his presence in Havana means at a very high level, the Cuban regime is ready to deal. And that deal is going to be a pretty hard one for them, but it's going to be a great one for the people of Cuba and the people of the United States.
6: That voice you're hearing, Victoria Coates, former Deputy National Security Advisor to President Trump and current Vice President at the Heritage Foundation. Victoria, good to hear your voice. Have a great weekend. We'll talk soon.
7: You too. Thanks, Scott.
6: Coming up this weekend, Sunday, on the National Mall, there's going to be a National Day of Prayer. One of the speakers will be Dr. Larry Arn of Hillsdale College. He joins us next to preview what he plans to say here on the Scott Jennings Show. Stay with us. Hey, it's Scott Jennings with a message about healthcare. 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
1: It is Friday, May the 15th. We're on the road again. The world travels of Scott Jennings continue. Today we broadcast from San Francisco. And we thank our friends here at Salem, 860 AM, The Answer in San Francisco. They've rolled out the red carpet for common sense for the American people. We're grateful for that today. In 30 seconds, the president of Hillsdale College, Dr. Larry Arn, joins us. He's making a big speech on Sunday at this National Day of Prayer on the National Mall. We want to hear about that. First, a word from our friends at Americans for Prosperity. You know, it was in March of 1775. At St. John's Church in Richmond, where Patrick Henry rose to speak words that spurred the American Revolution and echo throughout our history today. He said, you know them, give me liberty or give me death. As we celebrate our nation's 250th anniversary, it has never been more important that we reflect on our nation's values and commit ourselves to moving this country forward. Now, my friends at Americans for Prosperity have created a terrific way to celebrate this historic year. 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So on Sunday, May the 17th, this Sunday, the White House and organizers of the event are hosting something called Rededicate 250. A national jubilee of prayer, praise, and thanksgiving on the National Mall in Washington, D.C. This is all part of the America 250 celebration, and the president and the administration are calling on Americans to gather in prayer and rededicate the United States as one nation under God. The focus will be on faith, heritage, and unity. Now, the significance of the date is interesting because on May 17th, 1776, the Continental Congress observed a day of fasting, humiliation, and prayer before the signing of the Declaration of Independence. There is an amazing lineup of speakers, but I think my favorite is joining us next. He's the president of Hillsdale College. His name is Dr. Larry Arn. Dr. Arn, thanks for joining us here on the Scott Jennings Show.
2: Pleasure to be here with the great Scott Jennings.
1: Well, it's an honor to hear your voice, and thank you for inviting me to the Hillsdale College event that you held a few weeks ago, where we talked to so many supporters of Hillsdale from around the country. We had dinner that night, and I so enjoyed our conversation, and I enjoyed your talk that night about what Hillsdale does in terms of its educational curriculum, the preservation of Western civilization, the preparation of the next generation of leaders. And when I saw that you had been added to this event, I knew I had to have you on. I'm interested to know, what do you plan to tell the nation on Sunday?
2: Well, they've asked me to talk about maybe the greatest political speech in American history, the second inaugural address of Abraham Lincoln. It's very apt for this time because we live in a divided country, and he was speaking in the Civil War. And what he did in, 400 words was give this beautiful speech about the ground of our friendship. And it's just awesome, the speech. Everybody should go read it right now. Lincoln's second inaugural. And what he says is that slavery is a judgment. The Civil War is a judgment on all of us, North and South, he says. He says, if every drop of blood drawn by the lash through 200 years of the bondsman's unrequited toil must now be repaid by another, drawn by the sword, still it will be said that the ways of the Lord are righteous altogether. So his claim is that our suffering for a cause is the penance and therefore the new ground of our friendship. And the whole speech is more or less in the form of prayer. It's very short, and it's, you know, second time he was reelected president. He was killed not long after this. But what he does is explain that, you know, if you, the touchstone of Abraham Lincoln's career was the Declaration of Independence, which is the final cause and the founding cause of the United States of America. And what it does is supply the thing for which we form a community. And if we forget that, which we do sometimes, and did in the case of slavery, and do today, and things that we do wrong, then we can find our friendship and our unity again in the cause that makes us a nation. So that's what I will say. And
1: Yes, Dr. Arne, Larry Arne is the president of Hillsdale College. That's the voice you're hearing on the show. I guess the most famous phrase from this speech, Lincoln's second inaugural, that most people will be familiar with is malice toward none and charity for all. It really was, as you said, a theological reflection on the war. And, you know, it encouraged Americans to achieve a just and lasting peace. This idea of charity for all, you know, you mentioned we're in a divided country right now, and there's a lot of people out there who have hate in their heart for their fellow Americans. Do you see this event on Sunday as a chance for us to begin to heal that hate, to heal these wounds that we have internally? And as a further question, Dr. Arne, is this the biggest challenge facing America? Not external, but internal, the divisions that we have amongst ourselves internally?
2: Well, it is. And I say that despite the fact that it's a very dangerous world today. When the founders founded the country, Lincoln says famously, by the way, in one of his great earlier speeches, no Napoleon with the armies of Europe at its back could take a sip from the Ohio River or make a track upon the Blue Ridge. Well, we're subject to immediate attack from distant places on the other side of the globe now. And so that's a new world, right? And that's a very big disadvantage. Still, it's true that we can probably defend ourselves if we can stay together. And we are very divided right now. It's, you know, I don't know what the numbers are, but it's, you know, presidential races are close. And yeah, the alternatives presented by them are stark. And so Lincoln says in another of his, in Peoria, one of his most famous speeches, he says, a house divided is quoting the Bible, as he does in the second inaugural, too. That passage that I recited is from the Bible. And then he says, a house divided, in that Peoria speech, he says, a house divided against itself cannot stand. I don't think the house will fall. It must become all one thing or the other. Well, I think that's our situation today. We have to decide what our country is, what it's for, and how it is to be governed. And those things are described for our country in the two most successful political documents ever written, the Declaration of Independence and the Constitution. So there are many people who want to return to those, which would require, you know, big changes. You know, I mean, right now, 80% of our laws are not made in the Congress anymore. I don't think that's constitutional. The constitutional order has been turned upside down. It's much bigger than it used to be relative to the whole society, but also it's centralized in ways that it were not intended. As late as 1930, over 60% of the money that was spent in the government was raised and spent inside cities, counties, and towns. And now that number is a little south of 20%. So we've done a lot of things to America, and undoing them will be very difficult, and keeping on with them will be very difficult. And so we face hard choices.
1: Dr. Arne, what do you make of the polling that we've seen, where we have a divide in America along political lines about how Americans feel about their own country? 2025 Gallup poll, American pride hit a record low, and it was driven by a sharp decline among Democrats. Only 36% of Democrats said they were extremely or very proud to be an American. 92% of Republicans said that they were. These political divisions are spilling over about how people feel about their country. How do you analyze that, first of all? And how do you convince, you know, half the country that, you know, even if you lose an election, it's okay. You know, we still live in America, which is a pretty darn good thing, whether you won or lost the last election.
2: Yeah, there's less of that now. And see, the first line of Aristotle's Politics, the first book ever written under that title, is every community aims at some good. That's what makes a community what it is. Now we have disagreement about what that good is, and that means the final cause is up for debate. And so we're very divided, right? But that's not unprecedented in America. That was a fact in the Revolutionary War, difference about whether the king was entitled by birth to govern us, and that was the difference was just as deep in the Civil War. The question then is, what is a human being, and do you define it by the color of its skin? And those are fundamental, right? If there's no middle ground,
1: right,
2: in those questions. Well, there are things like that today. Does equality mean we all come out the same? Or does it mean what Madison says in Federalist 10, the protection of the different and unequal faculties of people, including to acquire property, which he mentions? So the truth is, those are big differences. And that means that the community is at risk. It is a house divided.
1: That's Dr. Larry Arn. He is the president of Hillsdale College. If you are interested in these deep thoughts about our country's history and where we're headed in the future, I encourage you to listen to his speech on Sunday. He is speaking at the America 250 National Prayer Event on the National Mall. There's a lot of speakers that will be there. President Trump, Secretary of State Rubio, other members of the cabinet, many faith leaders, Franklin Graham, among others, are going to be there as well. I expect it's going to be a large crowd, but this is about giving thanks for our country, having national unity, and in the case of Dr. Arn, going over one of the most important speeches in American history, and that is Lincoln's second inaugural. Dr. Arn, thank you for what you do at Hillsdale. Thank you for speaking on Sunday, and we look forward to your remarks.
2: Scott, we're in your debt for that great speech you gave and for this. Thank you very much.
1: Dr. Arn, we're in your debt for teaching the classics and teaching about how to defend Western civilization on campus at Hillsdale. We will take a break. When we come back, we are going to talk about what's going on in Northern Virginia. Interesting hearing this week on the Scott Jennings Show.
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0: Saving Western civilization, one busted leftist narrative at a time. It's the Scott Jennings Show.
1: It is Friday, May the 15th. You know, one thing that happened in Washington this week that was, I think, really important. We've covered this guy on the show many times, and I wanted to bring some of this to you. The House Republicans in the Judiciary Committee held a hearing called Fairfax County, Virginia, The Dangerous Consequences of Sanctuary Policies. And the Republicans there hauled in for a hearing the Commonwealth's attorney from Fairfax, Steve Descano. You've heard us talk about Descano many times, and they wanted to ask him questions about how he has handled these cases of illegal aliens who are accused of terrible crimes like child sexual assault, abduction, and murder. They talked about a lot of the cases that you've heard us report here on the show, the case of Hiram Baccadano Rodriguez. That child abduction case was dismissed after a rejected plea agreement. They talked about the Ander Cortez Mendez case. He got a misdemeanor after assaulting a teenager. The case of Abdul Jallo, who is accused of killing Stephanie Minter after prior charges had been dropped. Descano defended his office's criminal prosecutions in these cases, but I think the point was made, and part of the point was made, by our next guest, the former Attorney General of Virginia, Jason Meares, who was at the hearing and sat at the table and told the truth, and he joins us now. Jason, thanks for being here. The Republicans hauled in Descano, and they asked him about these cases, and it from my ear, I'm not sure he was telling the truth, but you certainly did. Kind of give us a description of what happened in the hearing this week.
17: Well, I mean, I thought it was an utter embarrassment, Scott. I mean, I know you've been one of the few that in the media that have actually highlighted this criminal first, victim last disaster that is the Soros prosecutor known as Steve Descano in Fairfax County. Mm. And what it really was is exposed, I think, to the entire world, the bitter fruits of the failures. There's 95 counties in Virginia with 95 Commonwealth attorneys. He's the only one who had a written policy that he had pushed on his website claiming he would factor in the immigration status of the criminal defendants. And this is why the Department of Justice, rightly so, has investigated him. But it is what's stunning the most for me, Scott, is what actually wasn't on camera. He showed up at the hearing. He didn't come back in the holding room with Cheryl Minter, who tragically lost her daughter to an illegal alien who'd been previously arrested 30 times, and he murdered her. He waited to tell her he was sorry about her loss until the cameras were rolling. He walked right past her in that committee room. Since this, he'd never called her once, and it was, to me, it was all performative. And I think Chairman Jordan, I thought, did an excellent job exposing him for the fraud. How he, a week after he got the letter to show up, he deletes the passages on his website. So it was a pretty amazing, stunning thing to see.
1: Yeah, let's hear from Congressman Jordan, actually, who ran the hearing. Cut 34.
16: I want you to answer the first question I said,
18: which was about the case.
16: Why did you change your website?
18: Well, sir, because the website is not my policy. My policy,
16: I think the voters might be interested in that. This is your campaign website where you said, our office will take immigration consequences into account when making charging and plea decisions. Immigration consequences were certainly part of the game here, part of the issue here with Mr. Morales-Ortiz.
18: No, they weren't.
16: You decided
18: they absolutely
16: not to
18: were not.
1: Well, it's pretty amazing that Descano is disavowing this. He literally put on his website that your immigration status would dictate your criminal justice outcomes. And he's letting these illegal aliens off easy. When we here at the Scott Jennings Show and Nick Minock and others publicized this, he then hastily took it down. But the whole world has seen it, and now he's claiming it was never his policy. It was clearly stated on his website this would be the policy, and it's why he's under investigation by the Department of Justice now. Jason, I'll give you the last word on it. Is Descano potentially criminally in trouble here over this?
17: I mean, potentially. I mean, it will be fascinating what DOJ finds interviewing the actual staffers and former staffers in his office. If indeed he was factoring in your immigration status, then yes, he just perjured himself and could have a criminal referral from Chairman Jordan to DOJ. But DOJ just reached that conclusion themselves. It's not what you say, it's what you do. He could say what he wants, but if you're under oath and it turns out you're doing the opposite, he is in a world of trouble.
1: That voice you're hearing, the former Virginia Attorney General, Jason Meares. Jason, great job at the hearing this week, continuing to keep the pressure up against these prosecutors, and particularly Descano in Northern Virginia, who's putting everybody at risk there with his terrible decisions. We'll take a break and come back with more on the Scott Jennings Show after this. I wasn't expecting it, but once you see who built the modern education system, everything clicks. Death of Recess. It comes from Angel Studios. It's not really about recess. It's about control. This documentary exposes how the classroom didn't just evolve. It was intentionally designed, standardized, and centralized. Powerful institutions shaped it, and now they protect it. Billions of dollars flow through education organizations while test scores collapse. Parents were pushed out. Bureaucracies grew stronger, and kids lost freedom. This film examines how controversial gender ideology entered classrooms, all while families are told to stay quiet. Institutions protect themselves, not the children. This system didn't fail by accident. It calcified, and if we don't challenge it, it will not change. That's why independent platforms matter. Angel Studios is willing to distribute stories that mainstream outlets won't touch. 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
23: Waiting on the next move. I'm Paul Stevens, Fox News. The tenuous ceasefire between Iran and the U.S. could be in danger again.
24: President Trump posting on Truth Social a warning to Iran, saying the clock is ticking and that they better act fast. It comes amid this delicate ceasefire between Washington and Tehran, and some analysts argue that there's questions and concerns over what Iran would want out of a deal. Axios today reporting that the president is expected to hold a Situation Room meeting with top national security team members on Tuesday. And following his high-stakes visit to China this past week, the White House today announcing the creation of a board of trade and a board of investment to allow government-to-government channels between the world's two largest economies.
23: And again, Fox's Alex Hogan in Washington. The president also spoke with Israeli Prime Minister Benjamin Netanyahu earlier today on the Iran situation. Kentucky holding its primary this week as the president continues to seek the ouster of a Republican House member, Thomas Massie.
25: President Trump posted on Truth Social Sunday calling Massie, quote, the worst Republican congressman in history. On ABC's This Week, Congressman Massie said he wasn't concerned over GOP Senator Bill Cassidy's loss in Louisiana Saturday and alleged that well-financed opposition has gotten involved.
26: How did this race become the most expensive race in the history of Congress for a primary? It's because three billionaires from outside of Kentucky have funneled millions of dollars in here. They're trying to buy a seat.
25: President Trump endorsed Massey's opponent, Ed Gallrein. Massie has seen the president's anger by voting against the One Big Beautiful Bill and voting for the release of the Epstein files. Grinnell Scott, Fox News.
23: Thousands meeting earlier today on the National Mall in Washington, D.C. for a day-long prayer rally. The event today billed, quote, as a rededication of our country as one nation under God. 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
1: It is Friday, May the 15th. Common Sense for the American People, broadcasting live today from San Francisco. I want to thank our friends here at 860 AM, The Answer. Big Salem station here in San Francisco. I was out in California the last few days, speaking at a conference and doing a little reflecting on the world and listening to some other speakers, and headed back east today, but on the way out of town, stopped by 860 AM The Answer, and the team here has been very hospitable to Common Sense for the American People, so we're appreciative of that. Quick check of the headlines. This one jumped out at me today. If you have a teenager in your household, listen up. I want to bring a story to your attention. There is a growing teen sleep crisis. New study finds that American teenagers are getting less sleep than ever before. Researchers have analyzed 3 decades of data, found record low sleep levels among adolescents. Only about 22% of our teenagers are getting at least 7 hours a night. Why? Well, you know why. Screens and social media, academic pressure, stress, early school schedules. I'll tell you, they make them get up early. So early. I wonder about this every day for my own. But this whole thing is a toxic brew that is robbing kids of sleep, causing anxiety, depression, poor academic performance, and putting their long-term health at risk. One other news item for you today is National Peace Officers Memorial Day. And in Washington, just a short time ago, the vice president addressed the assembled police with a message to the law enforcement community. Let's hear from J.D. Vance and Cut 37.
10: We have to remember that that epidemic of violence that we experienced over the last few years, you can never get rid of evil. You're always going to have terrible people who want to do the worst things. But allowing so many of those people free rein, allowing so many of them to strike at our law enforcement officers, ladies and gentlemen, that was a policy choice. And I make this solemn promise to every single person here that so long as Donald J. Trump is the president and so long as I am the vice president, we will never again let policymakers in the building behind us allow violent criminals to tee off on our police officers.
1: Vice President Vance speaking to the police officers in Washington today. Now, Peace Officers Memorial Day is observed annually on May the 15th to honor and remember the law enforcement officers who've died or who have been disabled in the line of duty. And I'll just say, for my part, thank goodness for the thin blue line that keeps us safe. God bless the families who've lost loved ones to the line of duty, who wait up and fret at night, who send their husbands and wives and sons and daughters into a dangerous world every day. We thank you sincerely here at the Scott Jennings Show. I think what Vice President Vance was talking about, though, is vitally important, and it's a question we'll be answering in this November's election and in the next. What should we do with violent criminals who terrorize our streets? Should we put them back out? Should we open the jailhouse doors? Or should we keep them locked up? It's a very small portion of our society that terrorizes the rest of us with violence. We know who they are. And yet in many jurisdictions in the country, you have judges and prosecutors who seem intent on turning these people loose, turning them out, and unleashing them on you. So Vice President Vance's comments today on Peace Officers Memorial Day come at a time when we're debating a very weighty issue. You know, I took yesterday off. As I mentioned, I've been traveling out in California, but a few things jumped out at me this week I haven't had a chance to talk to you about that I thought I would bring up here on the Scott Jennings Show. The first, Kamala Harris. We don't talk about Kamala Harris enough on the show. And the reason we don't talk about her enough and we need to focus on her more is because there is a high likelihood she is going to be the Democratic nominee for president in 2028. Now, you might be asking yourself, how in the world could they renominate Kamala Harris? She got beaten by Trump. She was kind of a disaster on the campaign trail, et cetera, et cetera. We know what happened in 2024. If you look at some of the polling and you look at some of the ways that Kamala Harris is leading that polling, most notably among African-American voters who strongly support Kamala Harris, I'm telling you, there is a great, great chance that she will be the nominee, and it might not even be that close, which is why when she started talking about changes that she wants to make to the country this week, I took notice. I want to play for you a clip of it, Cut 30, Kamala Harris.
11: Say, look, this is a moment where there are no bad ideas. A no bad idea brainstorm is what I'd like to call it. And in that no bad ideas brainstorm, we talk about what we need to do and think about doing around the Electoral College. We talk about the idea of Supreme Court reform, which includes expanding the Supreme Court. We invite a conversation about multi-members districts. We talk about, look, that if we win the Senate, which we should and we will, then the Senate Judiciary Committee should have rules that they put in place so when these people come before as nominees to the Supreme Court and lie, that they are held to account and consequence, not just that somebody goes on cable news and says they lied, but that there are rules in place to actually penalize people for lying to a Senate Judiciary Committee. That we agree that it is right to have ethics rules for Supreme Court justices. And let's put those in place. Let's talk about statehood for Puerto Rico and D.C. These are the things I think that we've got to do.
1: Kamala Harris held a Zoom meeting this week. She called it the No Bad Ideas conversation. I don't know about you, but that sounded like the all bad ideas conversation. But, you know, you really need to focus on what she's saying, because I think they mean it. She could be the Democratic nominee, which means she could be the next president. And I think they mean it. So you have a Democrat who lost the White House in 2024, lost the election. And now we're 2 years out from that, a couple of years out from that almost. And she's talking about completely and totally changing the institutions and levers of power in this country, changing the way we elect presidents, changing the way our Supreme Court works. Isn't this what they always accuse Donald Trump of? Maligning and undermining and threatening and weakening institutions? She lost an election, and now she's telling you, well, we have to change the way we elect our presidents. On the Supreme Court, listen carefully. Listen carefully. She is saying that if a Supreme Court justice doesn't rule the way that she wants them to rule, that she wants to, quote, hold them accountable, hold them responsible, punish them. She wants to punish Supreme Court justices. Now, think about all the times in your life where you've heard a Democrat or a media pundit or somebody say, oh, Donald Trump, he is undermining the independent judiciary. He's trying to weaken the Supreme Court. He doesn't want any guardrails. He doesn't respect the Supreme Court. You've got the defeated Democrat who wants to run again, who may be the nominee, who could be the next president, promising revenge and criminal retribution against the Supreme Court of the United States if they don't issue the rulings that she wants them to issue. Think about what you've always been told about Trump, and think about what Kamala Harris is promising you on camera, openly, as a core tenet of her campaign right now. Tell me, ladies and gentlemen, who is the actual threat to democracy? They have called Donald Trump a threat to democracy for a decade. And now Kamala Harris promises everything they accuse him of. Democrats in Virginia want to burn down their Supreme Court. I think we all know who the actual threats to democracy are. The reason we know it is because they're telling us about it, and they're videotaping it. They're putting it on social media. They're running on it. The so-called party of democracy is now running as the party of authoritarianism. Scott Jennings on Salem. I want to give you a word about Medicare. If you're dealing with it, if you're on Medicare, or your parents are, or one of your loved ones, and you're helping them navigate it, you know it's confusing. It's a mess. There is a company that helps you cut through the clutter. It's called Chapter. I know them because I've done it.

0: 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And that's what you need to know about Chapter. 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
2: It is Friday, May the 15th. Common Sense for the American People, broadcasting on the road today, live from San Francisco, California. I think we may be the only Common Sense in San Francisco, California right now. Right here in this studio, in this building, here at 860 AM The Answer. This may be the only outpost of Common Sense in San Fran today, but we're glad to deliver it. It is Friday afternoon. It is the B Block, and you know what that means. It's time for the Relief Factor Pain of the Week.
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2: Now, I have to say, the person who delivered the painful moaning for the Relief Factor Pain of the Week is my friend Joe Arnold. You've heard him here on the show. And he's actually in some amount of pain today, and I know he is listening from a hospital bed in Louisville, Kentucky. Poor Joe, his Relief Factor Pain of the Week is he broke his leg, and he had to have surgery this morning. And I know he's laying there listening to the show, because I told the nurses to take a radio in there and put it on the shelf just out of his reach. They're making him listen, but I just want him to know we're praying for him, and we're thinking about the inspiration for the Relief Factor Pain of the Week as he lays there in some amount of pain today. We hope you feel better soon. I asked Joe this morning, what sort of wood did they use to install the peg there at the bottom of your leg? He wasn't sure. I hope it's one of the sturdier versions. The Relief Factor Pain of the Week this week is a topic of incredible importance. Our children's education, or in this week's installment, the lack thereof. A massive study is out from the Educational Opportunity Project at Stanford, detailing where our children's test scores are landing, and it is not good. It is described as a generational long decline almost everywhere in the nation when compared to how their peers were doing 10 years ago. Today's students are performing worse almost everywhere. 83% of school districts saw students lose ground in reading. Only 17% saw improvement. In math, 70% saw a decline in scores. Only 30% saw an increase. So 10 years ago versus now, massive declines in reading and math across the United States. This is the first national comparison of how our students' test scores are doing. Things are not going in the right direction. Beyond increasing screen usage and less reading, I think there's a couple of massive problems. Systemic problems, especially going on in blue states. First of all, the state that only one state saw a noticeable jump in the previous decade, and that was Mississippi. Only Mississippi was moving in the right direction in a statistically significant fashion. Why? Because they went back to the basics. They focused on phonics, which is the building blocks of reading. They also hold schools to a higher level of accountability. They did not just balloon the budget and dump a ton of money into it. They actually made changes in the curriculum. That's why they have the Mississippi Miracle. Compare that to, say, California, where I sit today, and where Gavin Newsom, the governor, is out with a tweet today bragging about how much more they are spending per pupil in California on his watch. They've increased the number of spending 66% from 17 grand to a little over 28 grand. That's the brag from Gavin Newsom. The problem is that while spending has gone up in California, test scores have gone down. They're putting more money into it only to see test scores decrease, and they celebrate the spending as though the spending is the outcome. But that tells you what you need to know about Democrats. They don't care about your kids. They don't care about the test scores. They don't care about academic performance. They care about paying off the teachers' unions. Period. Full stop. That's what they want to do. So, of course, they're bragging about increasing spending. They can't brag about anything else. It's all they've got. School's getting worse. More money goes in. The teachers' union bosses are happy, but are your kids any better off? Absolutely not. Red states like Mississippi and even in Florida, they're leading the charge. They're fighting to ensure kids get a better education, but it's blue states like California and New York and others that are inflating their budgets. They spend money on failing strategies, and they leave our kids behind. Our kids are not getting a proper education. They cannot read. They cannot do math. If you cannot read and you cannot do math, how do you expect to perform in high school? How do you expect to perform in college? How do you expect to perform out in the real world? You shouldn't expect to perform. This is a crisis for our country, and it is why the dismal state of our education system in America is our relief factor pain of the week. Friday Punditry with Carol Markowitz is next. 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
19: Every definition of never back down. Here's Scott Jennings.
20: Never, never, never back down. That's the message. I'm in a fighting mood right now. You should be too. Our country is at stake. Western civilization is at stake. Never back down to these radicals. It's Friday, May the 15th. It's common sense for the American people. It's time for Friday Punditry, and the brilliant, great Carol Markowitz is our pundit of the week, columnist at the New York Post. You see her on Fox News as well. Carol, thanks for coming back on the Scott Jennings Show. Delighted to have you today.
21: Hi, Scott. So nice to be on with you.
20: Well, it's always lovely to hear your voice, and it's always insightful to read your columns and your latest piece in the New York Post. I couldn't agree with you more. Face it, Jewish liberals, you have no friends on the left. I feel like there are some elite Democrats out there, Democrat pundits, and maybe even a few elected officials who just don't want to face reality. But talk about your column, because I think you're dead on.
21: So I've been a lifelong conservative. You know, I was born in the Soviet Union, so there was no way I was going to grow up and be a liberal. But I understand that Jews were traditionally liberal in America. And I associate that because they've had very little strife in this country, and they just didn't understand how bad things could get. But now they do understand how bad things can get, and they still are not moving to the right, which I think would be the logical choice for them. And they keep defending the left, and they keep saying things like, well, you guys also have anti-Semites on the right. You have Nick Fuentes. You have Tucker Carlson. To which I say, yes, sure, but then the entire right is against those people. They criticize those people. The president criticizes those people. What more can you ask for other than that? And then I say, where are your friends to fight back for you? Where are they to say that the column in the New York Times was disgusting, accusing Israeli soldiers of using dogs to rape Palestinian prisoners? Where are they to say the pogroms in Brooklyn are not okay? You spent 100 years aligned with the Democratic Party. What do you have to show for it?
20: Yeah, this debate going on in our country right now about, well, who's really got the anti-Semitism? There's no comparison.
21: There's no debate.
20: Look at the leaders of the two parties. You've got Donald Trump, who has been the most pro-Israel president and the biggest friend to Jewish people we've ever had in the White House. And on the left, you cannot identify a single national Democratic leader who can unequivocally say Israel is our good friend and the Jewish people are good people and they are the ones who were aggrieved on October the 7th. And you cannot find it, because on the left, I sort of feel like, honestly, Israel has become the new abortion. There are no more pro-life Democrats.
21: Right.
20: You can't be a Democrat and be pro-life. And now I think, honestly, Carol, you can't be pro-Israel and be a viable national Democratic leader or a candidate for president. You agree with that?
21: Yeah, absolutely. And I wonder what that means for Jewish Democrats going forward. How could they abide by that? How could they think that that's okay? I really don't know. I have long thought that Jews should vote Republican, not just because of Israel, but because of everything else. I think once you pull that thread a little bit and you see yourself as more than just a mindless voting Democrat, you see that you need things like Second Amendment rights, and you want a secure border, because you need these things in your life, whether or not, you know, whatever your other beliefs may be. And I'll tell you something else, Scott, and this is like a preview of something I'm writing. The ADL recently released its anti-Semitism report, and they try to portray it as, oh, both sides, you know, look, here's both sides. But I'll tell you, I dug into those numbers. New York had 90 anti-Semitic violent attacks last year. That's more than all the red states combined. And that's really saying something.
20: You know, you can go into a Christian church right now and, you know, not going to see too much security probably. Go into a mosque, fine. You go into a synagogue in this country right now, you got to walk through a bunch of security to do it. There's a reason for that. Because this anti-Semitism, the violent attacks on Jews in this country, it's out of hand. And, you know, I think about our national politics here. You know, there's sort of one Democrat that I think about on this front, Rahm Emanuel, who has been friendly to Israel, Jewish himself. I think Rahm's an interesting candidate. I just don't know how you run in a national Democratic primary with this right now. And, you know, on the Israel issue specifically, earlier this week, Carol, we interviewed Dr. Levy, who wrote the report about what Hamas did with sexual atrocities on October the 7th. And what I can't get out of my mind is, if you read that report, a couple things. Number one, if anything like that, approaching anything like that, ever happened to the United States, we would nuke off the face of the earth anybody who did that to us. Literally nuke them off the planet. The restraint that Israel showed for these butchers and these rapists and these animals is actually remarkable. And somehow in the West, Hamas is the victim and Israel is the bad guy. Everybody should read this report and understand what a lie has been told in the West about that conflict.
21: Right. And, you know, the thought, of course, is that the New York Times had that opinion piece to preempt the news of this report, that they knew that this report was coming out. New York Times obviously gets heads up about things like that. And they ran this Nick Kristof, you know, fabrication to diverge from it. And that's just, you know, that's not only is it bad for the Israeli-American relationship, which I think is important, but it's also just bad for journalism. It's bad for the truth. It's bad for people believing things that they read. I think we're heading to a place where people don't believe anything anymore, and it's because of stuff like this.
20: Well, if you're reading it in the New York Times, you ought not believe it. I mean, they put on the front page. I mean, literally, uncritically, unproven, and just, I mean, just think about it. When I say this out loud, think about how stupid this sounds. Israel trains dogs to rape, not people, but specifically Palestinians.
21: Right.
20: It sounds so crazy. Yet, this is what passes for journalism at the New York Times. And you're exactly right. They put that in the paper the day before the actual report of sexual atrocities came out, because they don't want people to know the truth, which is they are complicit in a propaganda campaign. The truth is out about what Hamas did, but they want to obscure it. They want to muddy the waters. And they are in a full-blown campaign over there, along with a lot of other people in Western media, against Israel, and I think just against Jewish people in general. It's outrageous.
21: Yeah, I agree. And, you know, when I worry about this, I worry about America and not Israel. Israel will be fine. Israel is going to take care of itself. I worry about this brain rot spreading in the United States and the fact that so many people are falling for it. Look, anti-Semitism is just, it's a path of your own destruction. I hear from parents all the time now worried about their boys in a similar way that parents used to worry about their girls falling for leftist nonsense. It's something to definitely be concerned about. I think it's growing, and it's a path to destruction. I say this all the time, but they can't all be podcasters, so they're going to need to have some other paths in life.
20: Carol Markowitz is our Friday Pundit of the Week, writer for the New York Post. You see her on Fox News as well. The great Carol Markowitz, I should say. Let's talk about criminal justice. This just came across my desk a couple of minutes ago. The Department of Justice has announced a summer surge in Washington, D.C. The U.S. Attorney's Office says they will now prosecute parents of juveniles who are caught breaking curfew. You know, D.C., they've cleaned up D.C. A little bit, but they still have problems with these roving bands of gangs of teenagers that sort of do street and neighborhood takeovers. What do you think? Prosecute the parents? Good idea, Carol?
21: I do think it's a good idea. I think that you're responsible for your kids before they're 18. Obviously, you know, over 18, all bets are off. But until they're 18, they're in your home, they're under your tutelage, you absolutely need to be controlling them and not letting them become a burden on society. Roving gangs, I mean, I could think of a million steps before my kids were in a roving gang that I would die of embarrassment. And I think that parents should be held accountable at that point.
20: In Massachusetts earlier this week, crazy story. A gunman named Tyler Brown walked into the middle of Memorial Drive there in Cambridge. I've walked up and down that street many times myself and had a gun and opened fire on a bunch of cars. I think at least two people were injured. And what we found out, Carol, in the aftermath of the Tyler Brown shooting case there is that he had previously been given a very lenient sentence by a judge named Janet Sanders. They've now obtained the, so he had been violent before. He had tried to kill Boston police officers before. And he was also on probation at the time he tried to kill the Boston police officers when she gave him the lenient sentence for trying to kill the cops. They've got audio now of that particular hearing when she let him off. Let's listen to that in Cut 27.
0: Mr. Brown, I do realize I'm kind of taking a chance on you. And, you know, when people stand up, experienced probation officers, and they tell me this guy is a danger to the community, I hear that, and it gives me, you know, I can't look into a crystal ball until and figure out what's going to happen once you get out. But I do understand that I am taking a risk here.
20: So, Carol, she says, you know, I don't have a crystal ball. I don't know what's going to happen when you... Yes, you do, because the number one predictor of violent behavior is, have you exhibited violent behavior before? Tyler Brown had. Mm-hmm. She gives him a lenient sentence, and all of a sudden, he's out of jail and in the middle of the street in Cambridge, Massachusetts. Why are these judges and prosecutors putting violent people on the street all over this country, Carol?
21: Their ideology. They've decided that it's okay to give people multiple chances and to put them back out into society, and that putting someone in jail is the worst thing in the world. A lot of times it's the best thing for not just society, but for that person to be able to rehabilitate themselves, to be able to get maybe an education in prison. All of that is a good thing, and taking them off the streets is a very good thing for everybody. The fact that this keeps happening is a giant tell that we are far, far too lenient on our criminals. It's a real problem. And, you know, when we talk about places that are super safe, like let's say Singapore, I hear people say, oh, but they have these really crazy punishments. That's why it's safe. No, it's safe because they enforce the law. We don't have to have their level of punishment. We could just enforce our existing laws and our existing sentencing guidelines.
20: All right, final question. We got about a minute left before we take a break. I'm going out to L.A. for this one. Karen Bass is the mayor of Los Angeles. She's in the middle of a reelection campaign, which I know you want to talk about when we come back from the break. This week, she had an interesting proposal, and that is free teeth for meth addicts. You heard that right. Cut 32.
17: How many people who are unhoused that you meet have no teeth at all? They don't have teeth. Why? Because meth rots your teeth. You can't succeed without teeth. So there needs to be comprehensive health care provided to people.
20: Is this the trick to prosperity in L.A., Carol? 20 seconds, free teeth for meth addicts?
21: Just imagine being a waitress listening to this, and they're going to get comprehensive dental care that you don't have. That's where we are as a society. It's absolutely crazy. She doesn't understand who her constituents are at all.
20: Well, we're going to talk a little bit more about the L.A. mayor's race on the other side of this commercial break. There is an interesting candidate out there, and he's putting out some incredible advertising right now. I don't know if he can win, but Spencer Pratt, really fascinating stuff. Carol Markowitz is Pundit of the Week. More with her when we come back on the Scott Jennings Show.
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0: freedom to speak clearly with no leftist lunacy. 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
1: Home stretch for the week here on the Scott Jennings Show. You know, I am fascinated, Carol Markowitz, by this advertising from Spencer Pratt and the people who support him in the L.A. mayor's race. It is some of the most innovative stuff out there. Let's hear a little bit of that.

0: is fascinating. And this is sort of one in a series of AI-generated Spencer Pratt videos. And this one, of course, is a play on the Lego Movie. And if you're listening on the radio, you're hearing sort of it's reminiscent of the Lego song. And then if you're seeing this here on the Salem News Channel, you can see it's all Lego themed. But what do you think about Spencer Pratt, Carol? Is he your winner of the week?
1: He's absolutely my winner of the week. He's been all the air in the room on the internet. I think he's doing just such innovative, interesting stuff. You know, does it translate to a win in the mayoral race? I can't really rely on the voters of LA to make that happen. I think that they haven't quite hit rock bottom yet, but I hope that they do. I hope that they see him as their climb from that bottom and that they vote for Spencer Pratt. He's doing just innovative, cool stuff where he's telling the story of how much he loves LA and how much he wants to bring back the city. And he's doing it with the industry that made LA great, right? Through movies, through cinema looking ads. And I think it's really clever and interesting and genius.
0: So Pratt got attacked this week. You know, his house burned down in the Palisades fire, and they're not rebuilding anybody's houses. So he's been living in this, like, trailer. And then for the last couple of weeks, I guess he's been living in a hotel. The Democrats are attacking Spencer Pratt for saying, well, I was living in a trailer. Now, oh, he's actually living in a hotel. They're literally attacking a human being for trying to find a domicile because his house burned down because of a lunatic leftist who burned it down. The city won't rebuild the houses, and somehow Spencer Pratt is the bad guy for, like, scrambling around for a place to live. This is how depraved these Democrats in California are.
1: I thought his answer was brilliant. He was asked about this, whether or not he's staying at a hotel, and he said, all of this is temporary. The trailer that he had in his ad is temporary. The hotel is temporary. He said where his kids were living and going to school in Santa Barbara is temporary because he does not have a house, because it burned down, because Mayor Bass is not letting them rebuild. All of that is his campaign message, and he keeps hitting it. And it's such a smart way to do it because he's not cowering. He's not pretending it's not happening. He's saying, yeah, I'm living at a hotel, and that's a temporary thing. Anybody who's ever had to stay at a hotel for an extended period of time, it's miserable. It doesn't matter how nice the hotel is. Nobody wants to live in a hotel for any length of time. Everybody wants to have a home. He wants to have a home. He's saying, if you want to have a home, if you want to rebuild your home in the Palisades, if you want a normal life, if you want to come home to your home every night and be safe and happy, vote for me.
0: So that's a good message for a campaign. The Karen Bass message is free teeth for meth addicts. And Rahman is the other candidate. She's a socialist. She wants to ban you from grilling in your backyard. This is what's going on in Los Angeles. And I've noticed that Pratt's picking up a lot of national support, national attention. Maybe this will translate into some support for him. So winner of the week from Carol is Spencer Pratt. Loser of the week, to me, is very clear. Nicholas Kristof. Yep. Journalist, columnist, writer for the New York Times, published a piece, as we discussed, Carol, this week, alleging that Israel trains dogs to rape Palestinians. This is one of the oldest conspiracy theories, by the way, that the Jews train the animals to do things to you. It's one of the craziest conspiracy theories. He puts it in the New York Times. They print it. Turns out, by the way, some people remembered that his own father fought for the Nazis in World War II. That's not a conspiracy theory. That actually happened. So you have the son of a Nazi soldier writing a column in the New York Times saying a conspiracy theory that Israel trains dogs to rape people, and somehow an editor at the New York Times never stopped and said, whoa, whoa, whoa, whoa, whoa. Absolutely the loser of the week. Carol, I'll give you the last word on him.
1: Yeah, many, many editors actually must have seen that piece, and nobody said a word. Nobody had a problem with it. And the fact is, the New York Times has had now four statements about that piece, and it's going to get worse. Mm. It's not going to get better for them. I think Israel is planning to sue them. I would love to see what happens with that. That's the way to go. You can't just lie like that. I think that's the message.
0: The winner is Pratt. The loser is Kristof. The queen is Carol Markowitz. You read her in the New York Post. You see her on Fox News. Carol, we're glad you were here today. And thank you all for listening. We'll be back Monday. It's Common Sense for the American People. Have a great weekend.
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8: A warning to Iran. I'm Ted Lindner, Fox News. A drone that targeted a United Arab Emirates nuclear power plant today, ramping up tensions and raising the possibility of renewed military action against Iran. Fox's Alex Hogan with more from the White House and what President Trump has to say.
9: Axios is reporting that the president is expected to hold a Situation Room meeting with members of the top national security team on Tuesday over the war in Iran. It comes as just earlier he issued a warning to Iran, saying this quote on Truth Social, "For Iran, the clock is ticking, and they better get moving fast, or there won't be anything left of them at times of the essence."
8: President Trump also talked with Israeli Prime Minister Netanyahu by phone. Local Israeli media reporting the leaders discussed the possibility of renewing the war with Iran, as well as Trump's recent trip to China. Investigators combing through the wreckage in Idaho after two Navy jets collided during an air show at Mountain Home Air Force Base. Officials say all four crew members managed to eject safely. Moments before, the two EA-18G Growler jets slammed to the ground ahead of their performance at the Silver Wings of Idaho Air Show. Police in Austin, Texas, taking two suspects into custody, and they're searching for a third. This after a series of at least 10 random shootings over the weekend.
10: Which mainly happened in South Austin, which took place late yesterday and all the way into today as well. We know that 10 of those shootings possibly connected. They were drive-by shootings, two of them involving fire stations. They have left four people injured, one of them, which was in critical condition, but is now stable.
8: And that's Marco Bittenell with Fox 7 Austin. Police trying to determine a motive. And the striking Long Island Railroad workers and the MTA back at the negotiating table after unions went on strike at 12:01 Saturday morning. New York's Governor Kathy Hochul urging folks to get a deal done. The strike at the nation's largest commuter railway has stranded about 300,000 customers. 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
29: Good afternoon and welcome to the Jason Rand Show. I'm broadcasting from New York City. Today I'm in town for CNN. We've got a lot to get to this hour, including Antifa was able to cancel, at least temporarily, a Turning Point USA event at the University of Washington. We'll get into that, but first, we start with an exclusive story of yet another attack against an elderly man completely unprovoked in Seattle. That is What's Trending, brought to you by the Sunset Auto Family.
30: What's trending? Crime.
29: So let's paint a picture of Seattle's waterfront. At least on Saturday afternoon, around 2 o'clock, beautiful day, and a 66-year-old man and his family decided to walk around the waterfront, which is precisely what it is we're supposed to want to do in Seattle. That's why it was built, to enjoy these rare, really nice days in May. And so they're out looking for a spot to sit, to have a picnic, enjoy the sunshine. Normal people doing normal things. But then out of nowhere, a man walks up behind the elderly guy and drives his elbow and forearm directly into his back, knocks him to the ground. Now, the 66-year-old man, bracing for the fall, he outstretches his arms just to stop from getting completely knocked over onto his face. And it was successful. He got some scratches and red marks and some neck pain in all of this, but he was able to prevent a potential disaster, including death. Now, this is all according to a witness. A second witness who was also there on this Saturday to see this random attack from what appears to be a homeless person said she also watched what happened. And then watched the same guy start heading towards her. And she said she stood up. She was ready to fight. But thankfully, he turned directions. He ran the other way. Now, the suspect's name is Nicholas Evans. And according to police, according to the witnesses, he had been stalking the waterfront all morning. And they say he was making martial arts stances at random strangers acting erratically, clearly having some kind of mental health issue. And so a listener to the show happened to be there. In fact, she's the one who reached out to me to tell me about this exclusive story. And so she called 911 and she did something remarkable. She followed him. She refused to stop following him, in fact. She tracked him in real time, relaying this guy's location to the 911 operator, physically flagging down officers herself. That woman is a hero. Because she's the reason Nicholas Evans got arrested. Not the system, not proactive policing, because we don't have staff for proactive policing. This was a random citizen who refused to look away. Unlike in some instances, like the one a couple weeks ago with the 77-year-old in downtown Seattle who was viciously attacked, and passersby just pretended like it was no big deal. But you see, this is the second unprovoked attack on an elderly person near the exact same waterfront in what, 2 weeks, 3 weeks? That 77-year-old man, he steps off a bus near 3rd and Pike and then is almost immediately and randomly attacked by two people, including, according to police, Ahmed Abdullahi Osman, a 29-year-old, without any warning whatsoever, just beat him down, punched him, kicked him. Guy didn't see it coming. He suffered a broken arm, a broken knee, a gash on his forehead that needed stitches. He gets hospitalized for over a week. Now, the one suspect was caught. The other one was released on bail after his first court appearance, and now he's wanted on a $200,000 warrant. Because, surprise, surprise, he didn't show up to court. Nobody saw that coming. And so what happened to Nicholas Evans, the guy who just attacked, allegedly, a 66-year-old in broad daylight? He gets booked on fourth-degree assault, and at least as of yesterday, the case hasn't been forwarded to the King County Prosecuting Attorney's Office. Now, I assume it will be. It takes a little bit of time. They have some time. But even if they were to relay this to them and he ends up getting charged, something tells me this guy's going to be back out on the streets, allegedly committing another crime like this, not getting the help that he so desperately needs, not getting the punishment that he so desperately deserves, because in this city, nothing usually happens. Nothing usually happens. And all of this is occurring, what, 29 days, 28 days, something like that, to the World Cup? World Cup is coming to Seattle, the biggest sporting event on the planet. Now, I don't know whether or not we're going to see the influx that people had hoped, but we're certainly going to see some newbies coming to the city. And they're going to be walking downtown, and they're going to witness what you and I might witness on any given day, because the city isn't ready. We've got 2.1 million cruise ship passengers coming through that exact same corridor. Foot traffic on the waterfront is up 30% because they built this new gorgeous waterfront, and it is, in fact, gorgeous. But what are they walking into? They're walking into a city where a man can allegedly stalk a public waterfront, making martial arts threats at strangers in broad daylight. And the response depends entirely on a random citizen being brave enough to follow him herself. They're walking into a city where an elderly man can get beaten so badly he's hospitalized for a week and the suspect walks out on bail and then disappears. They're walking into a city where King County quietly doubled the damage threshold required to charge vandalism as a felony, and they didn't tell anybody. We're going to talk about that exclusive story later on this show. They're walking into a city where hotel bookings for the World Cup are already lagging behind every other host city, with just 29 days to go. And I would argue, perhaps part of that problem is that people noticed what Seattle has become. And the city's response, you know, you put up some banners, you book some side events, pretend the encampments aren't there, and then hope for the best. Sorry, that's not how this works. You had a Seattle influencer on Instagram and TikTok getting grabbed on the Belltown waterfront trail in broad daylight last month. No arrest. You have the 77-year-old who was beaten, the suspect's in the wind. You have a 66-year-old getting blindsided at Pier 52 while just trying to have a picnic with his family. And the case, I guarantee you, doesn't end up going anywhere. You had a 15-year-old raped, allegedly, by a homeless person in North Seattle. That story just came and went. You would think that when something like that happens, it would be a major news story, one that you might want to stick with, one you might want to follow up on. No follow up. In fact, the Seattle Times did a story on it, and they didn't even note that the guy is homeless. But this is a city that we're inviting people to. This is a city that people are coming to as sitting ducks. Crime doesn't care about a World Cup schedule. Mentally ill people who are in crisis, they don't take the summer off because FIFA's in town or because the cruise season has started. And the soft on crime infrastructure that the city has spent years building, the low bail, the prosecutor discretion, the threshold games, it doesn't disappear when the cameras show up. The world is coming to Seattle and we are not ready. Worse than that, we refuse to get ready. Because getting ready would mean admitting what the city has become. And they're just not willing to do that. Somebody's got to say it. Let's find out what else is trending.
30: What's trending in the media?
29: There's a complaint sitting with the Public Disclosure Commission right now, the PDC, that every journalist and podcaster and commentator and talk show host, however it is you want to frame what any of us do, every single person should be paying attention, not just because it targets my friend in Brandy Cruz, although that is, of course, something that I take personally, but because of the people behind it get their way, the same logic is going to come for us all. Here's what happened. A group calling itself the Washingtonians for Ethical Government, which is a great name that sounds very official, but they're a left-wing partisan hackery group. But they filed a 24-page PDC complaint against Let's Go Washington. And in this complaint, they're arguing that Brandy Cruz's commentary in support of the Let's Go Washington ballot initiatives, one is the transgender sports ban and the other one is the parental rights measure, that somehow those constitute a political advertising expense or some kind of in-kind campaign contribution that had to have been disclosed. They catalog 159 times in which her content across her podcast, her YouTube page, or Facebook, all those things from last September through February that mentioned all of this. And they say because of all those mentions, they put a price tag on her opinions. They say that it's somewhere between $345,000 to $1.25 million worth of in-kind campaign contributions or some kind of, you know, financial benefit that needed to be disclosed. Now, kudos, because Brandy's all like, I didn't realize my commentaries were that worthwhile. And I'm like, now I'm wondering how much my commentaries would go for. But Brandy Cruz had pointed out she's never received a single dollar from Let's Go Washington. None of this is paid for. There's no formal relationship. There's no financial agreement whatsoever. And Let's Go Washington confirmed exactly the same thing, that they didn't pay Brandy for anything, full stop, end of story. So if there's no money changing hands, there's nothing to disclose. And so the entire theory collapses the second that that's discovered. But even if you set that aside, which is what this left-wing partisan hack group wants us to do, if you pretend that there's maybe some sort of ambiguity, again, you have to pretend to get to that point. The legal argument still doesn't hold. This has already been litigated in Washington State back in 2007. The state Supreme Court unanimously decided that two radio hosts at the time who used their airwaves to promote a gas tax rollback initiative, they weren't required to report any of that as a campaign contribution. And the court was really clear that advocacy or commentary from journalists and media personalities is not lobbying at all. It's protected speech that doesn't trigger some campaign finance disclosure requirements, which is why one of the members of this group, Pam Stewart, who I believe is a member of the Sammamish City Council, she told Carlene Johnson of the Center Square that, well, that doesn't really matter because Brandy Cruz is not a journalist.
0: She can go and endorse something or speak against it or whatever, right? That doesn't mean that she's getting paid by Let's Go Washington. So if you're asserting that she is, I mean, that's a, you know, you got to have proof of that, or it would seem to be pretty defamatory allegation.
1: Well, I think there's a fundamental principle in that Ms. Cruz is no longer a journalist. She is now a paid online influencer. And that assertion is supported by both the state and federal courts when she was denied press credentials. So she now makes her living through online influencing. She's not considered a journalist anymore.
29: So that's a really very obviously weak argument. It's frankly, it's a, well, it's a dumb argument. Number one, you don't get to decide who's a journalist. And this idea that because you no longer work for an established brand and you're doing this independently, that somehow you're not, that's just stupid. It's verifiably false by every legal standard. And she knows it. This is not a very bright person. And when you're using these kinds of arguments with the intent of silencing opposition and creating some sort of scandal where it doesn't exist, because you know you're going to get this really nice write-up in the Seattle Times, it becomes pretty clear what this is. None of this is an interpretation of the law. The unanimous Washington State Supreme Court decision makes this really clear. And that's where it gets personal. The complaint actually means they're not just going after Brandi Cruz and Let's Go Washington. That's not what this is. I talk about Let's Go Washington a lot. We have Brian Haywood on the show many, many times. I speak out in favor.

0: it's again to get the courts more involved to silence people. The PDC dismissed an almost identical complaint against Brandy about 4 years ago, and they did that in under 3 weeks. These people know they're probably going to lose this. The goal is to make commentary on ballot initiatives expensive and complicated and legally risky for anyone who doesn't have a legal team on retainer, that you scare independent voices into staying quiet, and then that fear will get to people like me. That's the entire strategy. Now, there's the irony in all of this is that the Seattle Times publishes editorials on ballot measures and policy fights all the time. They take positions. They advocate. They have enormous reach and institutional prestige. And yet under the theory of Washingtonians for ethical government, what the Times is doing every single election cycle would be campaign finance violations. No one, of course, is filing a 24-page PDC complaint against the Seattle Times editorial board. The complaint goes after an independent commentator, someone who built her own platform outside of legacy media, but still operates well within the media landscape, which is precisely why this is a news story. And yet the institutional press that covers the exact same issues from the other side of the ideological spectrum operates without any kind of scrutiny. You think that's an accident? It's not. And Brandy Cruz is not taking that sitting down.
1: You can also not change the fact that the government will never be able to regulate my speech. The state of Washington will never be able to regulate, silence, or diminish my free speech. So all this noise that's happening right now is for nothing. It might impact me in those fleeting ways. It might cost me a little money to deal with. It might hurt my business a little bit, although we did have one of our largest days in 5 years of new paid subscriptions yesterday, as I'm under attack from the left-wing operatives. So I'm not sure if the goal is to hurt my business, that that's really been successful. As you guys know, you can have the left-wing lunatics come after me in public. You can make me feel unsafe in my own home. You can make me feel unsafe at events. But none of that changes my calculations for how I use this platform as protected by the Constitution of the United States. And I'm not trying to be dramatic. I'm not trying to be self-important. The government has no right to regulate my speech. The government has no right to tell me that your speech has a value and we're going to assign a value to your speech. And if you want to take a position on something politically, if you want to support a candidate for office, now all of a sudden we get to regulate your speech. It's just not going to happen. None of this changes any sort of calculation for me and how I use this platform. And the Constitution says that it can't.
0: And here's the question of who's actually, or there is a question, I should say, of who's actually behind Washingtonians for Ethical Government. Despite it calling itself a nonprofit, it apparently has never filed a Form 990 with the IRS. The PR is handled by Powerhouse Strategies, which is a far-left consulting firm with clients heavily weighted toward public sector unions, the same unions that have a direct financial stake in defeating the Let's Go Washington initiatives. So we've got a group with union backing, no IRS filings, and a complaint targeting the most independent, visible voice promoting the initiative that they want to kill. If that's ethics in government, I'd hate to see what corruption looks like. Or perhaps this is what corruption looks like. Now, the PDC has 90 days to review based on the history, and this includes, again, that 2022 complaint that was dismissed in 3 weeks. I imagine this complaint gets dismissed without action in about the same time. I'm not worried about that outcome. I'm paying attention to the strategy, and it seems pretty clear what it is they're intending to do. And that's what should worry everybody. Let's find out what else is trending.
2: What's trending? Let's get political.
0: It's now officially official. Let's Go Washington is back out on the streets gathering signatures. And this time they're going after the income tax, the one Bob Ferguson signed into law in March, the one Democrats swore up and down would never, ever, ever go anywhere other than the millionaires, which is a lie because when they had the opportunity to specifically make it so it only goes after millionaires, they decided, nah, we're not going to do it. No one with functioning memory actually believes anything that they say when it comes to this. So the law creates, as you know, the 9.9% personal income tax on millionaires, or at least the money made over $1 million. And it'll kick in on January 1st, 2028. With the first returns due April 2029. Now, the Democrats are going to argue against repealing this thing with an initiative by basically claiming you're just going to take money away from kids because this is going towards funding of

0: education, blah, blah, blah, blah. They do this all the time. They're lying to you. They're lying to you. And understand that they put themselves in this position that they find themselves in, which is this huge funding gap. That is a budgetary problem they created. Period. Period, period, period. And Brandi Cruz just had on her show, Brian Haywood, we had him on a couple days ago, and she fears that the left, in their overzealousness, will turn to the same strategy they used when Let's Go Washington was collecting signatures for the transgender sports ban, that they would get violent, that they will try to intimidate anyone who is either collecting signatures or someone might actually be signing these petitions.
1: You thought that they're using dirty tactics to go after people who support the initiative on girl sports and parental rights? You just wait. I mean, they're going to lose their ever-loving minds on this. Oh, my gosh. Get rid of the income tax on the horrible rich people that's going to fund all their unions and all this stuff. They're going to lose their minds. They're going to start to kill people. I mean, honestly, they're going to start to kill people because they've used every other tactic, and it's not working to shut people up anymore. I mean, they're in full-blown panic mode, right? I'm fired up. I thought maybe I'd have a life this summer. No life for me. No life for me. We've got evil to contend with. Mm-hmm. We've got evil forces to fight back against, and we'll do it with the best weapon possible, the truth.
0: Now, I don't believe that they're going to murder people, but I do think that they're going to turn into the violence, certainly the intimidating rhetoric that's intended to get people not to sign these things. We've already seen that before. And to be clear, we have a long way to go for an initiative. The reason why everyone wanted to push a referendum, which is it's easier to collect signatures for because it's a much smaller bar. For an initiative, you need 309,000 valid signatures, and he's got to get it, Brian Haywood, by July 2nd, right? That's not a whole lot of time. That's not a lot of time. But that's what you need in order to get it on the November ballot. And so he made the case. He put out a statement saying nobody believes this is going to remain a tax on only wealthy individuals or high income earners. It's very strongly held by people who are not even close to the $1 million mark that this tax is coming for them. And he's 100% correct. And he's said that on the show as well. History backs him up completely. Show me a state in this country that started with an income tax and then kept it really, really narrow. Just like the bigger picture piece. Can anyone find me a case where that's happened? The same way in the state of Washington, you can't find a case of a toll that's supposed to only be temporary that remains forever. That's how this always works. Every income tax in American history has been a foot in the door. And in this case, they're starting with the millionaire's tax because millionaires are really easy to demonize. But then when the revenue projections miss, and they always miss, again, by design, the threshold comes down. They go from a million to 500,000 to 250,000 to 100,000, then everyone. Ryan Frost over at the Washington Policy Center said exactly that the large administrative apparatus that they're building is what the hint tells us about, right? You don't build a 275 million bureaucracy to tax 21,000 people if you plan to keep it at 21,000 people. What do you need 300 staff members for? What could possibly be the reason? Washington State has been an income tax-free state its entire history. That's not an accident. That was a competitive advantage. And it's precisely why Boeing built here. It's why Amazon built here. It's why Microsoft stayed here. All of that is now in play. If you see a Let's Go Washington signature gatherer, please sign the petition. You don't have to make $1 million to understand that the government that builds a massive new tax infrastructure doesn't do it just to leave it sitting there. They're going to go after everyone. It's like at the national level when they hire 10,000 new income tax agents, IRS agents. Do you think they were only doing that to go after the quote unquote tax cheats? Of course not. It was to go after everybody. Don't let them go after you. Get in the way by signing this petition. Let'sGoWashington.com. If you want to learn more, if you want to order your own initiative sheets, and that saves them a whole lot of time because they don't need you finding them. They can just send you get your own signature, your spouse, your of age kids if they're eligible to vote, and any neighbors or friends who you know will want to sign it. Make it easier. This is not going to be easy to do in just 2 months, but Brian Haywood is taking it on, and he's taking it on while spending a whole lot of money doing so. The least we can do is help him out. Let'sGoWashington.com. 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When we come back, we've got a clear crime crisis in Seattle. It's very obvious. And at the same time, we don't have enough police officers. People have stopped talking about that. We haven't. In fact, Kent Liu, the president of the Seattle Police Officers Guild, stops by in just a few moments to talk about it right here on Seattle Red 770 AM, online at seattlered.com. 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
0: Hey, look at the time, 4:30 on a weekday afternoon. That means it's time for the Big Local, brought to you by the Scott Jennings Show, heard weeknights 8 to 10 right here on Seattle Red 770 AM, online at seattlered.com. This is the part of the show where we completely ignore the stories coming out of Seattle and instead focus all of our attention on the communities you live in and care about most. We start in the city of Bellevue, where the council last night voted 6-1 to approve a new ordinance banning targeted protests outside of private residence. After many instances of Congressman Adam Smith getting targeted by the Antifa thugs. Now, that's just the most recent stuff. I remember during the BLM movement, again, because we were dealing with absolute cowards like Claudia Balducci, a King County council member, she would have people showing up to her home and she was like, oh, no, it's totally normal. This is totally fine. I'll happily go out and talk to them. These people are doing this with the intention of wreaking havoc, of intimidating, of threatening violence. Now, they've been targeting Adam Smith because he's not a vicious anti-Semite, that he's a supporter of Israel. And under this ordinance, it's 6917, it would be a gross misdemeanor for three or more people to protest outside private homes. They say that this was designed to address the protests, like what happened with Adam Smith, who is facing a challenge, by the way, from Shama Sawant, whose supporters are the people most likely showing up and doing these kinds of things. In fact, her group, Workers Strike Back, organized protests outside of his home. She was not in the meeting yesterday, but there were some of the crazies who were there who were proudly declaring which side of this issue they're on. And they are very obviously and clearly on the side of harassing people that they simply don't like. They were on the side of showing up to someone's home, trying to intimidate them, thinking that this is somehow a reasonable, a normal way to deal with their problems. This one is a representative of the Democratic Socialists of America.
13: Good evening. Thank you so much. My name is Nidhi He. My last name is H.E., and I'm here representing the Democratic Socialists of America. Yeah. And this is a statement from the Seattle DSA. The Seattle Democratic Socialists of America and the East Side branch thereof urge the Bellevue City Council to reject Ordinance 6917. This ordinance is a troublesome restriction on the political speech of our members and other citizens who are critical of local, federal politicians and other elected officials.
0: Uh-huh.
13: Political speech is especially protected under the First Amendment, and restrictions on it must withstand the highest level of scrutiny. This ordinance plainly fails that test. We also believe that this ordinance reflects poorly upon the council. It could be seen as either doing the bidding of particular politicians, or worse, as a self-interested move that prevents Bellevue residents from expressing their political opinions to members of the city council.
0: Wah, wah, wah. Don't really care. And the funny thing is, I don't even know if I disagree with the legal aspect of all of this. Like, I think this is going to be a little bit more difficult. But just understand the kind of behavior that we're talking about is not just merely showing up to someone's house and yelling at them. A neighbor testified last night. And this is a neighbor that is a Democrat who has participated in protests before, but said the targeting in the case, at least of Adam Smith, has threatened him, vandalized homes.
14: In this neighborhood, I witnessed the mob that come up to his house. I'm all in favor of political discourse. I belong to Indivisible. I've attended protests myself. In those protests, they always talk about de-escalating, to be respectful of other people. The mobs that come up to Adam Smith's house are anything but. They come with masks, they vandalized his house, they set fire to flags, they intimidate the neighborhood, they wake you up in the middle of the night with bullhorns.
0: Yep.
14: I don't think any of that is reasonable political discourse. And it's very intimidating. I've gone up and spoken to these people at one events. I was threatened. I think anybody who believes that this is just a free speech issue might have a different feeling if it was their house that was being targeted. Thank you.
0: And it's not just, again, about the being targeted for, you know, any kind of speech. It goes well beyond speech. That's the unfortunate truth here. It goes well beyond speech. And they know it. This is why they do it. The intent is to shut people down. Meanwhile, in Thurston County, there's some folks who are following the leadership of Derek Sanders, their sheriff. 12 elected leaders now in the county have made a request to freeze their salary for a second year in a row. They say, look, we've got a really thin budget that's being stretched beyond all recognition. And now they're saying, don't give us pay raises. We have to, they actually have to ask for them to pause it because it would be automatic. According to Ty Mesner, he's the chair of the commission that would allow for The increases said fiscal leadership starts at the top, and right now our priority is providing essential services to the people of our county. We believe it's a responsible choice to pause salary adjustments to help ensure every available dollar supports vital county services, and, you know, kind of get that same level of I don't want to call it a talking point because I don't want to be demeaning to it, but it's the same messaging coming from everyone who's making this case. Again, the first person I saw who did this was Derek Sanders. He posted this request on May 6th, right? It was about a little over a week ago, saying it would be, quote, highly inappropriate for him to get a raise while others are struggling. Thurston County last year faced a $20 million deficit and had to make nearly $10 million in cuts, according to King 5. They think that this budget shortfall is going to continue for several years. Assuming the salary freeze is approved, it would affect all five Thurston County commissioners, the county assessor, the auditor, clerk, coroner, prosecuting attorney, treasurer, and, as we said, Sheriff Derek Sanders. That would mean that their salaries would remain at the 2025 levels through 2027. Out of the 12 positions, 9 terms expire at the end of 2026. So they'll be up for election, with the exceptions of 3 district commissioner positions. I suspect that King 5 made note of that because they wanted to, I don't know, hint that this might be all political. Maybe, but I don't think anyone even pays close attention, frankly, to salary stories. I know that maybe there are people who will act politically here. I'm not suggesting otherwise, but I wouldn't. And I said this last week, I don't think Derek Sanders is acting politically. He made this decision last year as well, and he was not up for re-election. So I don't know. Well, the cynical part of me wants to say, well, yes, of course they're doing this all for political reasons. The fact that I know Derek Sanders and I know his character, it maybe is making me less cynical. And frankly, you know, the coroner, when was the last time you even thought of a county coroner or even thinking about their salary? Probably never. And any one of us, if we were ever to say of all the people who probably deserve a pay raise, it's probably the guy or woman who's dealing with dead bodies every single day of their lives. So the coroner being on this list suggests to me that this is not some sort of political decision, at least overall. And then finally, about $3,000 or $300,000 in school tech has gone missing, according to a state audit that looked at one local district that can't account for about 1,000 laptops. It's the Centralia School District number 401, according to the Center Square. They're looking at a state auditor's report that was just released and saying there were significant, quote, internal control deficiencies at that particular school district. The Center Square says, according to the audit, which covered the period of September 2024 through August 2025, the district failed to properly track and safeguard theft-sensitive assets, specifically student Chromebooks. And they say amongst the most dramatic figures was something that happened in July of 2025. They said they looked at the physical inventory of the 6,700 or so Chromebooks, and they found nearly 1,000 of them missing to the estimated cost of nearly $300,000. And obviously not a good look. Obviously not a good look. And that, again, no one is really talking about this beyond the Center Square, which has been doing a really good job, I think, trying to hold these officials accountable once these audits come out. Audit reports are incredibly boring to read. They just are. They're important. They need to be done. I'm glad that they're being done by State Auditor Pat McCarthy's office. But dear God, they are so boring. And I've read some of them. They're oftentimes really hard to follow because they're audits. They're not supposed to read like an action novel. But the Center Square has been going through them and not just reporting on what's in them, but also pointing out the response is usually lacking. I mean, they had a story out. We've got one up at SeattleRed.com today about how the Department of Children, Youth, and Families, while under a lot of pressure from a previous audit that seemed to suggest a whole lot of waste and maybe fraud, there's been no investigation. I think that audit came out like 6 months ago. And yet still nothing is being done because they don't take it seriously at the state level. They don't want to uncover this stuff because by design, they're handing out money loosely. But this is just unacceptable, especially when school districts constantly complain about how they're lacking funding. They don't have enough resources. And now we give them a whole bunch of resources and there's no internal controls to ensure that they're not, you know, losing hundreds of thousands of dollars worth of tech equipment. So this is pretty pathetic, but kudos to the Center Square for covering it. 1-800-465-8770 for your text messages. When we come back, I pick the news since I'm on the road. And this one is a doozy. You do not want to miss this crazy, crazy news of yet another lawsuit that doesn't really make a whole lot of sense. We'll get into that and so much more when we come back on The Jason Rand Show.
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0: So normally you get to pick the news, but we do have a rule. When I'm on the road, I can't bring the vote tabulation machine with me. It's very expensive and very heavy, and we don't want to risk breaking it. So when I'm on the road, as I am tonight, for CNN in New York, I pick the news. I think I found a doozy. Washington State just took a step closer to possibly forcing our insurance to cover Ozempic and Mounjaro, these GLP-1 drugs, these obesity drugs. And the legal argument being used to get there is very creative. And it comes from the progressive legal theories that don't really make a whole lot of sense. Here's a setup. So there's a nurse in Ellensburg named Jeanette Simonton. She had bariatric surgery. She dropped from 424 pounds to 250. That a nurse got up to 424 pounds is alarming. That a nurse is staying at 250 is also alarming. It never really made sense to me to have fat doctors and fat nurses talk to us about being healthy and getting healthy. But good for her, because she's taking the step of losing the weight that she needs to lose. But she needed to lose a little bit more before she would be cleared for knee surgery that she needed. So her doctor said, okay, we're going to put you on a GLP-1 drug. It ended up being Mounjaro that she was on. These are Ozempic, Wegovy. There's the other one, Zepbound. But she gets prescribed a GLP-1 drug, and her insurance through the Washington State Healthcare Authority didn't cover it. They covered the surgery, they covered that, but they wouldn't cover this particular drug. And so what she had to do, she said, was pay $450 a month out of pocket for this. And so she didn't think that that was right. So she sued the state, and the Washington Court of Appeals ruled that any kind of blanket ban on weight loss drug coverage would be violating the state's anti-discrimination law, because we declared in the state, this was back in 2019, that being obese is a protected disability. You cannot discriminate on the basis of one's obesity. And the argument is that if obesity is a disability, then refusing to cover drugs that treat obesity is discriminating against people based on their disability. Now, the court did not mandate coverage here. It just sent the case back to the trial court and said the insurers have to justify their decision now, and it can't be justified on the basis of we're just blanketly banning fat loss drugs or weight loss drugs. They can still deny the coverage, but they have to prove that the drugs are experimental, that they might be ineffective, that they're not cost effective. But the door is cracked open, and you can already see where this is heading. And I've got a few problems with this. Nothing having to do with whether or not someone wants to take GLP-1s. I honestly don't care. I don't view it as cheating, and if I wasn't so terrified of the side effects, I would be taking the highest dose of Ozempic possible. But I've got a little bit of a problem here. GLP-1 drugs were not invented. They were not created to treat obesity. Ozempic, back in 2005, got the approval for type 2 diabetes because it regulates insulin, it manages blood sugar. Now, one of the side effects was weight loss. Doctors noticed it rather quickly that all of their patients who were overweight, they were starting to drop their weight really quickly. And the pharmaceutical industry quickly figured out there's obviously this huge market here. So Wegovy, which is the, I guess, the higher dose version, got approved specifically for obesity in 2021. But the thing about these drugs and how they actually work is they don't actually burn fat. They don't speed up your metabolism. What they do is slow your stomach emptying. It slows the digestion down so you feel full and then you eat less. The drug doesn't cause the weight loss. Eating less causes the weight loss. The drug just makes it easier to do that. And that's kind of the point nobody wants to really talk about when we have these conversations about GLP-1s. You don't need them to lose weight. You could use them to lose weight, but you don't need them to lose weight. There's no medical necessity for GLP-1s in the average person who can just choose to eat less and not inject themselves with a $450 a month medication. You can diet, you can exercise, you can have a smart caloric deficit that gets sustained over time, and you would produce the same outcome. It's harder, right? It's a lot harder for some people. It requires discipline. It's not as convenient as getting a weekly shot, but it does work. Which means these drugs are not medically necessary in the way that, say, insulin is medically necessary for someone with diabetes. The body can't produce it. And so GLP-1s, I look at as an elective tool. Think of them the way you would think of any elective procedure. Do you need to get a hair transplant? Do you need to get breast implants? Do you need a facelift? You can argue that you want one, that it'll make your life better, that you will feel better about yourself. Awesome. I don't need to cover that. Insurance companies shouldn't have to cover that because they're an option, not a necessity. And when something is an option, not a biological necessity, I think the case for mandating insurance coverage just gets a whole lot harder to make. We don't require insurance to cover every available shortcut to a medical outcome, especially when the underlying condition responds to behavioral interventions like changing the way you eat. You break your leg, a doctor gives you two options, right? Surgery or a cast and some physical therapy. Insurance isn't required to cover the surgery just because you prefer it. They can simply just put you in a cast and some physical therapy and bam, you're better. It's going to take a little bit longer. Now, I understand the situation that this nurse finds herself in is sympathetic in nature, right? She's already had bariatric surgery. She lost 174 pounds. Good for her. And she needed to lose, what was it, like 40 more pounds to get the knee surgery cleared by her doctor because there were risks without it. Totally fine. And her doctor, of course, prescribes her a drug for this specific procedure. That is much more targeted in a medical use case than someone who just wants to drop 30 pounds, 40 pounds before summer. And the court might eventually carve out a distinction in a case like this. But the lawyers are already talking about class certification. They want to turn this into some sort of mandate for these drugs to get cleared, get insured across the state. And then someone else is going to pick up on this and they're going to try to move this across the country. They want every single person with an obesity diagnosis to be able to get coverage for GLP-1s. But one in eight Americans already have an active prescription. These drugs run hundreds of dollars a month. They're already coming down in price, and you can thank Donald Trump for that, but they're still expensive, and some of them are really expensive. So if insurers are forced to cover them across the board, it's not like the cost all of a sudden disappears. It might feel like that for an individual, but that's because it's getting distributed across every single premium payer in the entire insurance pool, meaning you and I will have to make different choices on how we spend our own money because our insurance is going up to cover people who don't seem all that interested in changing their diet and lifestyle and instead want to just inject themselves with a drug. And again, if you want to inject yourself with it, that's not my problem here. Have at it. Do it. But you should pay for it. I shouldn't. 1-800-465-8770 for your texts and Rancho.
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30: More strikes possible. I'm Deborah Valentine, Fox News. The U.S. and Israel are weighing new strikes in Iran after President Trump spoke with Israeli Prime Minister Benjamin Netanyahu by phone. Fox's Anita Vogel reports.
31: President Trump posting on social media that the clock is ticking. He's also warning there won't be anything left of Iran if a peace deal isn't reached soon. The new pressure comes as Washington and Tehran remain at odds more than a month into a fragile ceasefire. Tensions are also rising across the region after new Gulf drone attacks, including one on a UAE nuclear plant. President Trump insists any deal must fully reopen the Strait of Hormuz and prevent Iran from getting a nuclear weapon.
30: President Trump met with his national security team Saturday. Iran's foreign minister accused the U.S. and Israel of having contradictory rhetoric about Iran's nuclear capability. The U.S. has claimed for weeks that Iranian economy is on the brink of collapse. Prime Minister Netanyahu said at the beginning of Operation Epic Fury, his goal was to create the conditions for a civilian uprising. Two suspects are in custody as police search for a third suspect in a series of shootings across Austin, Texas. Fox's Marianne Rafferty has the latest.
32: Police in Austin, Texas are searching for a suspect after at least 12 random weekend shootings, two of them happening at fire stations. Police say at least four people were hurt. So far, two teenagers have been arrested in connection with the shootings. Investigators believe they may have been switching stolen cars during the incidents.
30: Police believe the shooting may have been random. The motive still unknown. City officials credit the use of a license plate reader technology, saying it helped them track stolen vehicles quickly. The World Health Organization has declared an Ebola outbreak in Congo and Uganda a public health emergency of international concern. 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

0: Contact. Call sign Warlord 6 here. Known in some parts as General Ernie Audino. I'm here with the Frontlines Report. It's the nation's largest military talk radio show. We broadcast out of our talk. That's our tactical ops center. And we go nationwide, over 180 stations. Loud and proud, coast to coast. Our mission, help tell a military story by way of those who help write it. So our citizens have a good understanding of our military and what we ask them to do. All right, team, fire in the hole. You're in for a rare treat today, a history lesson. Our guest, coming up in a few minutes, is a legend in the special ops community. True American hero. Army SF, but his career has been pretty much in Delta. And as an example, 1980, he infiltrated into Iran as part of Operation Eagle Claw. And that was our mission, to rescue the 52 U.S. diplomats taken hostage by the Islamic regime. 1979, of course, that was an aborted mission. And they went into Grenada, and he got hit by a 12.7 round. Sheesh. And he survived. And then Panama. And then he led the hunt for Pablo Escobar. His last major combat was at the Battle of Mogadishu, as far as I know. But that's the definition of going out with a bang. So he's none other than Lieutenant General Jerry Boykin. We're going to talk Iran and Holy War. You don't want to miss it. Next, the battle update. First, the ceasefire expired of its own terms 2 weeks ago, but you might have missed it because we've still not resumed decisive targeting inside Iran. Ceasefire expired on 28 April. Aside from the blockade, which we wisely maintain, by the way, we've so far declined to restart major combat ops on the regime. I don't understand why. We hold overwhelming advantage in combat power. We retain the initiative on the battlefield, but we just stopped. The enemy surely didn't compel us to stop, and we still haven't secured our stated objectives. So from a military perspective, stopping is irrational. Not only that, but now Iran occupies a much, much stronger geopolitical position than it did before we commenced combat. Before 28 February, the day we launched Epic Fury, Iran did not control traffic to the Straits of Hormuz. Now it does. Sure, we launched Project Freedom in response to force open the Straits, but within 48 hours, we stopped that too. I can't understand it. I can't explain it. Well, meanwhile, Iran and some of our proxies, what have they been doing? Well, they struck Israel, Kuwait, UAE, I think they hit Saudi Arabia too. And Iran also attacked at least 3 U.S. warships, tried to hit them with fast boats, drones, missiles. I mean, we crushed that pretty quickly. But aside from U.S. defensive fires or countermeasures, we've refused to resume major offensive ops on the enemy. I can't understand this. And at the same time, and just as we forecasted on several previous shows, Iran has exploited this ceasefire to refit and reorganize its defense. Maybe there's a good reason why we unilaterally ceased fire, although I can't imagine what that could be, but it's indisputable now that the military equation for us has become more difficult than it was before because we ceased fire. Here's what Iran has been doing with this glorious opportunity. First, immediately, the regime began dispersing military assets into civilian buildings and facilities. There are numerous reports of this. It's indisputable. Iranian military equipment and units have been repeatedly observed occupying mosques, fire stations, hospitals, universities, stadiums, hiding beneath bridges, in banks, parked in commercial and residential parking lots, occupying government office buildings and schools. Huge numbers of schools, by the way. In fact, the majority of all reports are of occupied schools. And this has happened across the majority of provinces in Iran. Of course, Iran's military occupation of civilian facilities greatly complicates our targeting. That's what they wanted, because civilian facilities generally enjoy protected status under the laws of land warfare. It's true that these same facilities can lose that protected status if they're used for military purposes. But here's the thing. No American soldier or civilian wants to see school kids or any other non-combatants injured or killed as collateral damage by U.S. strikes, even if the strikes are justified. The accumulated effect of those images over time will affect U.S. domestic support for our otherwise lawful uses of military force. At the same time, the regime has been diligently recovering and refitting its destroyed or damaged military assets, and it continues to do so. Lots of reporting shows that the regime immediately began repairing its military tactical and operational comms, for example, which we had previously disrupted. Other reports show that nearly all of Iran's underground missile cities, its underground storage sites for ammo and launch assets, well, they've already been cleared of rubble and access has been made possible again. And the majority of mobile launchers that had been buried under debris, well, they've reportedly, many of them have been uncovered. Team's call sign Warlord 6, you're Ernie Adia, and you're monitoring the front lines report. All right, so anyway, you cut it. These are tactical developments, but they're going in the wrong direction. But at a higher level, things look better. Indicators of economic disruption continue to move in the right direction for us. Inflation, sky high in Iran. Purchasing power is in the tank. Inventories are drying up, and these are all direct results of the war. The internet has been shut down on and off for 4 months, but it's been 70-plus days straight as of this week. No modern economy is tenable for long without internet access. Businesses are laying off workers and cutting jobs. Inventories, especially foreign goods like cell phones, are scarce and difficult, if not impossible, to replenish. Businesses are closing or reducing their ops. Machinery and equipment for shopkeepers and laborers is in short supply. Fertilizer prices, well, they're through the roof and farmers are getting crushed. And oil exports, well, there have been no loadings observed at all this past week at Iran's main loading facility, Karghan, which suggests storage tanks are now at capacity. They just can't pump anymore. Consequently, oil smuggling overland via tanker truck has increased. Technically, this has been against Iranian law, but, you know, right now the regime seems to be overlooking it because it has to. It needs the money. Even soldier pay continues to be spotty. And there are reports that many soldiers aren't getting paid at all. And there are other reports that the regime has been unable to pay for some of its weapons shipments it's received from some of its allies. And although this next thing hasn't been caused by the war, it's a serious chronic problem in Iran. And it ain't going away. And so the regime and the population, they're struggling with this too, on top of everything else. And that's severe water shortages. 35 million Iranians are short of water right now. That's out of 90 million. 11 of Iran's 31 provinces have been affected by this, including Tehran. And, you know, historically, Tehran has been so chronically short of water that in recent years, there's been serious consideration given to proposals to abandon Tehran, yeah, the nation's capital, and reestablish it somewhere else in the country. And now, as a clear indicator that we're wisely acting to exacerbate these economic pressures on the regime, our State Department, the Rewards for Justice program, it just published $15 million in bounties targeting key IRGC leadership linked to some of the remaining under-the-radar economic revenue streams for the regime. Couldn't come at a better time. And that's a good point. This is an example of synchronizing pressure on the regime to force it to address multiple simultaneous dilemmas. Warfighters are trained to present this, to do this type of thing. They strive to synchronize their effects to overwhelm the enemy at the critical point and time. And that's not just the effects of their obvious weapons. It includes all effects, you know, not just hard power assets, but of softer assets too, like psyops, electronic warfare, cyber sabotage, and a whole range of other things, including economic disruption. Guys, The time is right to restart offensive military pressure on the regime and put another rock in the Ayatollah's rucksack. Maybe we could take his mind off his economic problems, right? That'd be the neighborly thing to do. Team, if a war is worth fighting, it's worth winning. This call sign, Warlord 6, General Ernie Audino at the Frontlines Report. We'll be right back with Lieutenant General Jerry Boykin, career Delta Force American hero. You don't want to miss him. Stay up on the net. His father was a disabled Army veteran, and his daughter was born blind. He started guiding and teaching blind skiers in the 1980s. He saw how powerful skiing was as a therapy for people with disabilities. So, he decided to do the same thing with scuba diving. 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

0: Team, we are Redcon 1. This is call sign Warlord 6, General Ernie Audino with the Frontlines Report. My wingman today is a colleague of mine at the Defense Advisory Panel at Heritage, but to say he's a legend in the special ops community and the wider military community is a tremendous understatement. He is an honest-to-God American hero, Lieutenant General Jerry Boykin. Yeah, the one and only. Career Delta operator who back in April of 1980 infilled into Iran as part of Operation Eagle Claw. That was our mission to rescue the 52 U.S. diplomats taken hostage by the Islamic regime. And of course, when they seized our embassy in Tehran in 79. And later, he was part of Acid Gambit, mission to rescue an American citizen detained in Panama, then Operation Search Block, the hunt for Pablo Escobar. And then the Battle of Mogadishu, yep, Black Hawk down. And he's the only guy I know who's been hit by a Russian 12.7 round and survived. Guys, that's 50 caliber. Well, he got that in Grenada during Operation Urgent Fury in 83. And he's now Executive VP of the Family Research Council. Great group. He's still serving. Welcome to the unit, General.
1: Well, thank you very much. It's good to be with you.
0: It's a great honor. And, you know, back in 79, I was a plebe at West Point, and my roommate had newspaper duty that week, so he was out of the room a little early. He comes back, had newspapers in his hand, and at 5:30 in the morning, he wakes me up with this announcement: "We're going to war." Of course, that was the seizure of our embassy, and everything happened after that.
1: Yeah, well, I think a lot of people thought he was right.
0: Well, gosh. Well, you know, General, it is an honor to have you on. You know, you are a legend in the military community. I think our listeners would love to hear you comment on some of your most memorable missions. Why don't we start with Eagle Claw?
1: Eagle Claw. We went into Iran. It was actually in April of 1980. It started in 79, but we went in there to rescue the 52 American hostages that were being held by the followers of the Ayatollah Khomeini. And we didn't make it all the way into the embassy there. We refueled,

0: 100 miles from there out in a remote desert area. And as we were refueling one of the aircraft, the helicopters lifted off to reposition so the other helicopter could come in behind him. And the pilot got vertigo, and he just lost it, and he landed on top of one of the C-130s that was sitting there. And we had a terrible fire, and we actually wound up, I think we lost 8 people there that were in that fire. Some of them were in the helicopter. Some of them were in the C-130 that we were refueling from. But I will say this, and thank you, Lord, all of the Delta people came out alive, even though some of them had minor burns because they were inside the C-130. They came out running across the desert there. So we didn't go any further than that from that point on. It was a matter of trying to get everybody out, get the bodies out, and so forth. And it was a terrible night. But let me tell you this. We came out of there feeling like we had let the country down. We had let the nation down. And it was the worst feeling. We carried this burden for a long time. But when we look back, then it was a different story. What did that do? It brought about a complete restructuring of the community that we were part of, which was the Special Operations Community. And it brought in U.S. SOCOM. And it brought in JSOC. And it brought in the SEALs and many more of the Air Force platforms, if I would say. So as much as that hurt, in retrospect, it turned out to be a good thing. As bad as it was, it turned out to be a good thing because we now have special operations that have no equals anywhere in the world. Nowhere.
1: Oh, yeah. And that's an understatement. And I mean, it's true. You know, teams like this, units like this, you don't lose and laugh. If you lose, you lose and learn, right? And that's, you know, mark of a professional. Hey, team, this is call sign Warlord 6, General Ernie O'Neill. You're monitoring the front lines report. General, how about Grenada? You know, you took a 12.7 round going in.
0: Yeah, that was the first time we had ever used Black Hawks in combat. I was sitting in the right troop door. I had my AR out, and we came up over our target, which was a prison called Richmond Hill Prison. And that's where the political prisoners had been locked up, and we were sent in to get them out. And all of a sudden, we got up over that target, and man, they started hammering us. And we were firing back, and we were knocking some of them down, and we could hear their rounds they were shooting at us going right through the rudder blades, and some of them were hitting the side of the helicopter, and then I got hit, and it was the good news was I had a radio on me, and it went through the radio, it went into me, and they wanted to take my arm off. But I just kind of said, okay, what's plan B, you know? But I will tell you, that was a night that I will never remember.
1: Yeah. And you were in on the Battle of Mogadishu as well. By the way, my classmate, Scotty Miller, was on the ground.
0: Oh, yeah,
1: Scotty. Yeah, for that, yeah.
0: Great guy. And yeah. I have nothing but praise for Scotty. He shouldn't have been where he was that night because that wasn't his job. But he was the only one I had left, and I sent him in, and he came out a hero.
1: He is a hero. You're right. Hopefully someday we're going to have him on the show. But yeah, he was telling me, he goes, you know, when the bird set him down on the objective, pilot said to him, I forget which pilot it was, be back in 30 minutes, Captain Scotty. Well, of course, the rest was history, sad history.
0: Yeah.
1: Well. And then you were on the hunt for Pablo Escobar as well.
0: Yeah, I went in. That was in 92, I think. I went in there to Escobar had been living a sham life. You know, he was in a prison that he built with guards that he paid. And the whole thing was just a joke, you know. But finally, he got the word that they were going to come and get him out of there, and he took off. And we sent a Delta team down. I took it down there, and we set it up. And ultimately, we finally found him.
1: Well, I got to tell you what, Jerry, we'll finish this in the next segment. But team, mount up. This is call sign Warlord 6, Jerry Ernie, on the other front lines report. Jerry Boykin and I are going forward with the main efforts. So take a quick break. We'll be right back. Stay up on the net.
2: There's enormous frustration right now with healthcare costs. 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

0: You're close. This call sign, Warlord 6, General Ernie Audino at the Front Lines Report. My battle buddy today is American hero, Lieutenant General Jerry Boykin, Delta Iranian Hostage Rescue Mission, Grenada, Panama, hunt for Pablo Escobar. Yep, that's tough as woodpecker lips. Well, anyway, General, I got to tell you, so you were chatting about your mission to hunt down Pablo Escobar. I want to let you finish that up.
1: Yeah, well, Pablo got away from us. He got out of the cushy prison that he had built and was living in when he found out that they were really going to come in there and get him. He found out that the new president was going to take him out of there and put him in a real prison. So he took off back into Medellin. And we went in and we set up surveillance systems around Medellin, and we'd get sightings of him periodically, but ultimately we settled in and said, this is going to be the long haul. So we just need to get ready for a long situation here, but we're going to find him. And that was in June, that was in July of 92. And what we wound up doing was getting him in November. We got him in November. And we brought in some additional people, and we did not, I'm going to say this because I keep getting blamed for this. I did not kill him. We're saying, I see all these people, oh, you killed Pablo Escobar. No, I didn't kill him. Now, my people were there, but I had gone back to the States because I was the commander of the Delta Force at that time. And I had things there that I had to do. But we found him and told him where he was. And the funny thing was, he was at his mother's house. And we had everything that we needed to be able to monitor every call that he made and pinpoint where it was. And that was kind of new technology at that time.
0: Yeah.
1: And we went in and we got the locals, and we said, okay, we're going to drive you up there to it. He's in there. We're going to drive you up there. You jump out, blow the door off, and get him. Don't let him get away. Well, when they went in, we opened the doors up, and they went piling in there, and he was standing down at the foot of the, I don't know what you would call it. Anyhow, he was headed up to the top there. And he got up there and he jumped out the window onto the roof, and we started hearing the shooting. And so we knew they had killed him. So we waited for him to come back and tell us they had killed him, and they did. So we said, okay, where was he hit? And they said, well, in each temple, he got caught in a crossfire. I said, okay, that's good enough.
0: Yeah.
1: And that is what the official report says, that he was caught in a crossfire.
0: Oh, my gosh. Well,
1: he screamed in the buttocks, and he went down, and they went over and plugged him.
0: Yeah. Well, all right. We can trade war stories like that on and on, but fascinating stuff. Hey, General, give us your assessment on our Iranian strategy and our ops inside Iran so far.
1: Yeah, listen, I think this is kind of like the, we're going to move the embassy to Israel. We're going to move the embassy to Jerusalem. Well, no, we're going to wait. Well, yeah, let's wait one more time. How many presidents actually said they were going to do that? They were going to send it, they were going to move the embassy to Jerusalem, because that's where the Israelis had moved their embassy. And nobody did. Well, that was the same thing with, we're not going to let them have a nuclear weapon. We're not going to allow that. Well, what were you doing in it? I mean, there's at least four or five presidents that said they were going to stop them.
0: Yeah.
1: And then along comes the one that everybody hates if you're on the left, and that is Donald Trump. And he saw it for what it was. And that is that it is a tremendous threat, not only to America, but really to the rest of the world. When you've got Shia 12ers that are waiting for the world to be in bloodshed and chaos so that their Messiah will come, that's a dangerous thing, and that's exactly what these people believe.
0: Yeah, and lead at that point, lead the faithful, as they define it, lead the faithful in the end times apocalypse.
1: Exactly.
0: Yeah. Right. Team, this is call sign Warlord 6, you're Ernie Andino, you're monitoring the front lines report. Well, so we initiated combat. We've achieved some undeniable military objectives, necessary too, but we're kind of in this negotiation, no negotiation, negotiation, on and off phase. What do you think? What do you need to do next?
1: Again, it goes back to the fact that I think we misunderstood. I don't think I did, and I'm not saying that in a braggish way because I've been around those people. I've seen what they do. And I must tell you that they're just crazy. I mean, you never know what they're going to do. And I think that the fact is that they are filthy rich, even though it's starting to shrink now. But the people who run the country, which are the mullahs, they are filthy rich. And they don't want to give that up. But they're going to have to. And that's why we have got to make up our minds that we're willing to go the distance and stay with it until we have achieved what we set out to achieve. And that includes getting all of the material that it takes to build a nuclear weapon out of their hands so that they can't be tempted to go back and try to build another one.
0: Yeah. Heck, I don't think they're tempted. I think they're determined to do it no matter what. You know, the whole JCPOA under the Obama years was a complete charade and a lie on the American public. I mean, it dealt only with the declared sites, right? Well, okay, fine. It left off all the military sites. Well, where are you going to build a nuclear weapon? In a library or a hospital? You're going to build it at a military site. And then it expressly barred, in one of the annexes, you know, I read the darn document, it expressly barred unannounced inspections. Well, geez, I mean, how effective is that going to be? A complete charade on us. In my opinion, General, the only way to guarantee a permanently non-nuclear Iran is to topple this regime. And I think that's going to take, you know, a popular uprising leading to a successful revolt. What do you say?
1: I think you're right. I mean, I think when we started this whole thing, we had a lot of success in hunting down the leadership of this country and destroying them. And then they got a little wiser and they are hiding, but we're still picking them off one by one. And I think we got to figure out who's next on that list and we're going to go after them.
0: Yeah. Well, we had a recent guest, 27 years. Experience with some very sensitive Israeli missions. We talked about targeted assassinations and the role they can play. Fascinating guest. All right, team, we've got red star clusters up in the air. It's call sign Warlord 6, General Ernie Andino with the Front Lines Report. The General and I are going to take a quick break, but we'll be right back. Stay up on the net.
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0: K-Team, fire for effect. Let's call sign Warlord 6, General Ernie Audino at the front lines report. Lieutenant General Jerry Boykin is with us, American hero, Operations Eagle Claw, Urgent Fury, Acid Gambit, Search Block, and the Battle of Mogadishu, and much more. We've been talking to Ron, but that brings up a related point, General. You know, I've made the point, or I tried to previous shows, that we're fighting a political war, and yet the regime hardliners, the IRGC, the pious in this regime, they're fighting a holy war, you know, where, and in matters of faith, which is what holy war is, costs are irrelevant. It's irrelevant. So here's the question. You know, we consider there's four elements of national power: diplomatic, information, military, and economic, right? And should religion be considered another element of national power? What do you say?
1: If you look at what's going on right now, today, religion is a major part of what we're dealing with here. These people, these mullahs, and the people that they control are Shia 12ers. What is a 12er? A 12er believes that their Messiah or the Mahdi will not come back until the world is in bloodshed and chaos, and that's when the Messiah will come and establish Sharia, that's the law, and everyone will live under the banner of Islam. That is a big motivator for what we are seeing right now. That's what they do. So you ask me, I say you have to consider whether religion is important or not in any of these battles that we fight, any of these wars that we fight.
0: Yeah. Well, you know, if it's not a, you know, all right, so I can tell you, my generation of officers, we almost self-censor ourselves on this topic. Certainly since 9/11, you know, it's been kind of the obvious elephant in the room that nobody wanted to talk about. And yet, we don't even want to mention religion in terms of its relevance to national power, military operations. Well, you know, if it's not something for us, I mean, we have to at least acknowledge that religion can be a motivator for our adversaries. And yet I've got colleagues who will go to great lengths to say that even this war is a political war. My question to them is, okay, then what is that political issue in dispute? Let me know what it is, because, you know, we'd like to concede it and get this darn war over.
1: Yeah. No, I think you're absolutely right. And look, if you want to bury your head in the sand and pretend that religion is not a factor in what we're seeing right now, then go ahead and do it, but do it at your own demise. We have to understand. And in fact, one of the things that I would say is I think that in our military colleges, our war college, or everything that we send people through, there should be at least some part of that that talks about just what we're talking about here right now. Because we didn't do it in Japan. We didn't do it in World War II, did we? But the Japanese, they were motivated by their faith. Regardless of what people say, they were motivated by the faith. That's what kamikazes came from. That's what motivates them. So I think it's important. I think you've hit on something that is very important, and I think that's exactly what we should be doing. There should be a box in there that says religion. Now, what is your religion? How does it manifest? What does it do, especially when you're in the wartime? And we didn't do that. I mean, we never could understand how the Japanese could run all of these suicide missions, but it was part of their religion.
0: Yeah, right. It seems irrational to us, to our type of calculus, but what can seem irrational to us can be perfectly rational in another belief system. And, you know, we're kind of up against that right now. We're definitely up against that right now inside Iran with the regime. I mean, it just seems baffling to most of us, myself included, why we've imposed such high costs on the regime, economic costs, military costs, social costs, and yet the IRGC core is remaining in control like mafia dons. All right. They don't want to give it up. They feel a duty. They know they have a duty since they swore to Ayatollah Khomeini to protect and secure this regime until the end times apocalypse.
1: You're right.
0: Well, you know, the question is, you know, popular uprising, I think, because we're not going to put the boots on the ground. What, non-compelling numbers, but what's going to be needed to trigger a popular uprising? Because there are reports that 80% of the population is unsatisfied and opposed to the Islamic regime, the core.
1: Right. And the other thing is, only about 51% of the people in Iran are actually Persian.
0: Yeah.
1: The rest of them are all kinds of different, a mixture of ethnicities. So this is not a nation that is, I guess you could say, all willing to go die for something that they don't really understand. And these people are not suicide. Yeah, we see these suicide bombers and all of that, but they're different. It's different.
0: Yeah.
1: The whole thing is different. And you got to look at the fact that they have such a long, long history that they don't even study their history, because their history, it was actually a Persian that helped Bell rebuild the gates of Jerusalem.
0: Yeah, you're right. Yeah, I think that was that Cyrus?
1: Cyrus.
0: Yeah, I think that was Cyrus, yeah. Well, yeah, I think resumption of military operations is inevitable. I think it's clear that negotiations not working and operations have to recommence, maintain the blockade, facilitate an uprising. But here's something I think that is going to be in our laps. We knew this in March. We have intel on this from March, that a tremendous amount of the internal military assets, those units missioned for internal security to repress the population, they've moved those assets into civilian infrastructure, into schools, mosques, universities, etc. And that compromises their protected status under the laws of land warfare. But I guarantee you, and you know this, the chorus is going to start that we can't hit those targets. It's going to be on us to be able to articulate why that those actions of the regime have compromised the status, the protected status. No?
1: As you say, under the law of land warfare, those targets have become legitimate targets because they are being used. A hospital.
0: Yeah.
1: We had, in Mogadishu, we had people shooting at us from hospitals. So we got the JAG out there, and he said, no, they compromised that hospital. Kill them. Kill them. And that's what we did.
0: Yeah. We need a few more of those JAGs.
1: Yeah. Yeah.
0: Gosh. Our rules of engagement, they get increasingly tougher as operations go on. You know, we've watched it operation after operation. I don't understand why it is. But makes it hard to do your job.
1: No American wants to kill women and children. But sometimes that happens.
0: No, that's right. Exactly right. We don't want to do it. All right. What an honor to have you on the show, sir. Thanks so much for coming on.
1: Good being with you.
0: Folks, please visit the website and leave your comments. We love reading them, or go to our Facebook page. We are target, mission complete for this week. Thanks for monitoring the Frontlines Report. Until next week, remember this. The secret to finding meaning in life is serving a higher purpose. The secret to happiness is freedom, and the secret to freedom is courage. Keep serving a higher purpose and stay courageous. This is call sign Warlord 6, General Ernie Andino, signing off the net.

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10: The president threatens new strikes. I'm Ted Lindner, Fox News. The U.S. and Israel weighing new strikes on Iran after President Trump spoke with the Israeli Prime Minister Benjamin Netanyahu over the phone this weekend. Fox's Anita Vogel with more.
11: President Trump posting on social media that the clock is ticking. He's also warning there won't be anything left of Iran if a peace deal isn't reached soon. The new pressure comes as Washington and Tehran remain at odds more than a month into a fragile ceasefire. Tensions are also rising across the region after new Gulf drone attacks, including one on a UAE nuclear plant. President Trump insists any deal must fully reopen the Strait of Hormuz and prevent Iran from getting a nuclear weapon.
10: President Trump met with his national security team Saturday. Investigators are combing through the wreckage in Idaho after two Navy jets collided during an air show at Mountain Home Air Force Base. Officials say all four crew members managed to eject safely moments before the two EA-18G Growler jets slammed to the ground ahead of their performance at the Silver Wings of Idaho Air Show. Their dramatic mid-air collision remains under investigation. Police in Austin, Texas, taking three suspects into custody now after a series of at least 10 random shootings over the weekend.
12: Three teen suspects are in custody after at least 12 random weekend shootings in Austin, Texas. Two of them happening at fire stations. At least four people were hurt. Police say two of the teens stole guns from the same store. Investigators believe the teens also stole more than four cars during the spree and may have switched cars multiple times.
10: That's Fox's Marion Rafferty. Police trying to determine a motive. And the striking Long Island Railroad workers at MTA back at the negotiating table after unions went on strike at 12:01 Saturday morning. New York's Governor Kathy Hochul urging folks on both sides to get a deal done. The strike at the nation's largest commuter railway has stranded about 300,000 commuters. 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
30: 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I am surrounded by love. I feel safe. And that hole inside of me is gone. I am whole. I'm finally enough, just as I am.
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1: Hello, ladies and gentlemen. Welcome to American Warrior Radio. This is your host, Ben Bueller Garcia. If I were to ask you what the greatest prize captured during World War II was, you might think of the liberation of Paris or the recapture of Manila. You might be surprised if I suggested it was actually a 251-foot-long, 1,100-ton hunk of steel named the U-505. Today, you're going to hear the amazing story of one of the most daring and audacious missions during the Second World War, the pursuit and capture of a German submarine. It would be the first enemy vessel boarded and captured since the War of 1812, and many believe that the success of this mission may have shortened the duration of the war. Joining us to tell this amazing story is Charles Lachman. Charles is the executive director of the nationally syndicated news magazine Inside Edition. He's also authored four other books. His latest is titled Codename Nemo. I just finished it. You're absolutely going to love it. Charles, welcome to American Warrior Radio.
2: Thank you so much for having me, Ben. I really appreciate it.
1: Charles, what first piqued your interest in the U-505 and inspired you to undertake telling this story?
2: Well, it was pure serendipity. I was actually spending Thanksgiving in Chicago with my wife, and we were visiting our daughter, and her boyfriend invited us to go to the Museum of Science and Industry in Chicago, and he was all excited about seeing the U-505 exhibit. Now, I know history, I know World War II, but I had never heard of U-505 before. So we went to the museum, and it really is quite an extraordinary experience. You go down lower, lower, lower until you reach level 4 of the museum, and there in front of you is this the most amazing, extraordinary exhibit. It's a German U-boat. And my first thought was, how the heck did a German U-boat from World War II end up in the basement of a museum in Chicago? And then you go through the U-boat itself, and I turned to my wife and I said, this is a book. I had been searching for a project. As you point out, I had authored four other books, and I was looking for a new challenge. And I said, I've got to do this. I've got to do this book. And that's how it happened. Pure serendipity.
1: You know, it's interesting. I'm doing the prep for the show, Charles. I kind of looked it up, and there was a movie recently, I want to say, that was about a capture of the Enigma machine off a submarine. But I don't know if that was loosely based on U-505. I could only find one TV movie about this actual mission.
2: Right. There was a documentary made in 1999. The movie that you refer to was, I'll be charitable and say, it was loosely based, very, very loosely based on the true story of U-505. Believe me, nothing about the real story. Hollywood cannot come close to capturing the genuine drama involved in the real story of how U-505 came to be seized by the U.S. Navy.
1: Well, I'm hoping that someone, a producer somewhere, reads your book and makes it into a movie, because I chuckle when you say that, because, yes, on that other movie, yes, there was a submarine, and yes, it was in the ocean, and that's about where I'll leave it. Now, in much earlier naval battles, it was often a goal to capture the enemy ship if you could, so you could convert it to your own use. But in World War II, we pretty much were down to just sending them to the bottom of the ocean and forgetting about it. And I think that's one of the things that makes this audacious plan that the commander came up with just so unique.
2: Right. The standard order of battle was to hunt and kill the U-boats, and that was perfectly understandable. They were a menace to winning the war. They were strangling Great Britain. They were blowing up U.S. merchant marine ships and warships, and there was a real danger. In fact, Winston Churchill very famously said after the war that even more than the Battle of Britain, he felt that the U-boat menace was the most serious danger that his nation faced in fighting the Nazis. But yes, you're right that the order of business was to pulverize U-boats into submission, to destroy them in the deep sea. But Captain Gallery, who was the commanding officer of the USS Guadalcanal, came up with this really, really fantastical idea. It was really a cockamamie plan. I mean, no one in his right mind would think that it could even work, that if you didn't pulverize the U-boat, but merely forced it into submission, in other words, to pound it just enough so that the U-boat commander would surface and compel the German sailors on board to abandon ship, and then to have the American sailors seize the U-boat on the high seas. That was his plan. And how it all came about was brilliant planning and a tremendous amount of luck.
1: Yeah, I use that word serendipity. I would agree with that. I guess, you know, from reading your book, I know, and I've interacted with quite a few submariners myself, and they do tend to be kind of like baseball players. They do tend to be a very suspicious lot. And you know, I almost get the impression from the outset of Codename Nemo that U-505 was cursed early on, if you believe in those sorts of things. And that started with one of their former commanders. Apparently, there was a tradition where they would have garlands of flowers on the U-boat when it left the port. And the tradition was to throw those flowers overboard, you know, for good luck. And he refused to let them do that. And then eventually, he ended up committing suicide on the boat. I mean, that doesn't exactly fill you with courage or inspiration.
2: That's all true. Life on a submarine was really hard, but particularly on a German submarine. It was not meant for everybody, and it really took a special breed of a sailor to deal with that. The U-boat captain that you're referring to was named Peter Vesch, and at the time, he was the youngest U-boat commander in the German Kriegsmarine. He was just 24 when he was named commander of U-505. His father was a Navy doctor, but he was never really cut out to be a commander. He was a very heavy drinker. He was arrogant, aloof, imperious, mean-spirited, a real autocrat, and the crew detested him. The book Codename Nemo describes this engagement where he was faced with an attack of British depth charges as he was trying to leave the Bay of Biscay, and it overwhelmed him. He was frozen in panic, and it got to the point where he put a Luger to his head and pulled the trigger. He became the first commander in the German Navy to kill himself under enemy fire.
1: Wow. Well, and that's something else. We got to just coming up on a break here, Charles. But as I understand it, you probably found this in your research, the U-boat commanders, I mean, of all the Nazi troops, I mean, I guess maybe other than the SS or the Wehrmacht, they were the most fanatical. I mean, these guys were out there.
2: Right. They were hardcore Nazis. They were, in most cases, members of the Nazi Party. And they were fully committed. They had a portrait, although this was required, a portrait of Adolf Hitler in their cabins, and they fought for the fatherland. Although I have to say, the first commander of U-505, a man named Axel Low, was, according to my research, even though he fought for a morally corrupt and bankrupt regime, he behaved humanely in battle, that he never slaughtered the sailors. In fact, he took pains to give them food and supplies and direct them to the nearest body of land.
1: Yeah, and directions. That's pretty important. Ladies and gentlemen, there's your host, Ben Bueller Garcia. We're talking with Charles Lockman. He's got just a wonderful new book out called Codename Nemo. I enjoyed it. I know you're going to enjoy it. Ladies and gentlemen, the Battle of the Atlantic was a tonnage war. As Charles mentioned, at the end of it, 3,500 Allied merchant ships had been sunk, 175 Allied warships, at the cost of 783 U-boats and their crews and 47 surface ships. When we come back, we're going to introduce you to the intrepid crew of sailors who undertook this amazing task of stealing a German submarine. We'll be right back. Hey, listeners, it's Ben Bueller Garcia, host of American Warrior Radio. His father was a disabled Army veteran. His daughter was born blind. He started guiding and teaching blind skiers in the 80s and saw how powerful skiing was as a therapy for people with disabilities. And he decided to do the same thing with scuba diving. In 2001, Jim Elliott founded the nonprofit Dive Heart. 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

0: Welcome back to American Warrior Radio. Ladies and gentlemen, this is your host, Ben Bueller Garcia. We're talking with Charles Lachman about his new book, Codename Nemo. Charles, one thing I really liked about your book, so many war accounts, I mean, they read like a PowerPoint presentation. Yes, there's lots of data, there's lots of figures, you know, these casualties, this place, but it's just so dry. And the one thing I loved about Codename Nemo is you actually take the time to introduce us and let us to get to know all these characters. How did you get this information? I mean, are any of those original sailors who participated still around?
1: No, they all passed away old age. I'm not sure I would have even written the book had I not come across the most amazing archival material that I found at the museum in Chicago, the Museum of Science and Industry, which has the U-505 exhibit. And they have in their deepest caves, if you will, at the museum, a series of interviews that they conducted with as many of the sailors who volunteered for this suicide mission. They wanted to relate the story. And before they died, they had a yearning to tell their story. It's interesting that when they first got out of the Navy and in the years that followed World War II, they were very humble. They lived their lives. They raised families. They got jobs. They just didn't really want to talk about their war experience. But later on, when they knew time was coming to an end, they had a yearning to leave their stories behind. So they sat down for interviews with archivists at the museum and left behind what I would call a gold mine of material for historians, writers like me, who want to tell their story. And there have been a couple of books written about U-505, but I agree with your assessment of a lot of history books, not to denigrate any other author's work at all. But they were very dry. They told the story from a technical point of view. I'm not into U-boat technology, though. It's kind of interesting. I'm into personalities and people who are behind this extraordinary drama. But I think that's the magic of the book, that it's exciting, it's fast-paced. I tried to write it like a thriller, but a nonfiction thriller. Everything, all the quotes, all the stories are attributed and sourced. So I think that's what makes it a compelling read.
0: No, I agree. I mean, it does read like a thriller, like a novel, because you do jump around a little bit, but it all comes together. It's like, why is he telling me about this farm boy? Ah, okay, now I understand. Let's start. I want people to read the book, Charles, and we don't have time to go through all the people involved in this unique mission, but several stand out. Let's start off with, could you introduce us to the kind of maverick commander of the Guadalcanal, Captain Daniel Gallery? I'm surprised it is Section 8 him the minute he brought up this idea.
1: He's an amazing character. You use the word maverick, and that is a very apt description of him. Gallery was the son of a Chicago lawyer. He had two brothers who were also naval officers. In fact, the three Gallery brothers became the first brothers, three brothers,

0: in the Navy to all achieve the rank of a rear admiral. But at the time of World War II, he was a naval aviator. He dreamed of commanding a great aircraft carrier, but fate found him in Iceland, which he found to be a cold, strange location. He was a great leader of men. He was inspirational. His sailors really respected him. And then his dream was fulfilled in that he was given command of the USS Guadalcanal, an aircraft carrier. And just typical of the Navy, he was praying that he'd be assigned to the Pacific, where the great battles of the war were being fought, naval battles were being fought. Instead, he was given the mission of going to the Atlantic to hunt and kill U-boats. And he was very disappointed in that assignment, but leave it to a gallery, using his imagination, his flair, his strategy, to figure out that turned into a tremendous achievement, one of the great victories in U.S. naval history.
1: And just to give some people some background, so the Guadalcanal was one of the relatively new innovations. They call them the baby flat tops, and also escort carriers. I've talked to modern day fast attack submariners, and there's one fellow who had been submerged up to 3 months underwater. And I mean, you know, the modern boats, I mean, the only thing that limits their time out is food. But the German submarines were electric diesels, so they ran on batteries when they're submerged, but every once in a while they would have to surface and run on diesel engines in order to charge those batteries. And that's when they were the most vulnerable. And that's where sometimes, you know, if these scout planes from folks like the Guadalcanal could find them, that was the ideal time to do this. You talked about serendipity and luck. I think the task force that was sent out, this hunter-killer task force looking for German submarines, we had some pretty darn good intel. So they knew about where to look for this one submarine. They didn't know which submarine it was, but they were sent, you know, into position, and the U-505 maneuver just sailed right into their laps.
0: Yeah, that's what happened. Yeah, they had great intelligence from the brilliant decoders in the Navy, but they could only give you a general vector of where the U-boat might be sailing. Big ocean out there. It still took an amazing amount of hours in a plane with the destroyer escorts to locate a sub that was submerged. So they had a general idea of where it was, but again, a lot of luck and a lot of training was involved in kind of stumbling upon it through a sonar and other devices.
1: Now, I've never been to that part of the country, and this, if I'm not mistaken, so they were said the U-boat was sailing from off the coast of Africa, headed back up to their home port. Is the water in that part of the ocean maybe a little bit clearer than it would be?
0: Well, it is. Yes, it is, actually. It's funny that a lot of people don't realize, I have to admit that I'm one of them, that how much action of World War II in terms of naval battles took place off the coast of Africa, because it was in the sea lane. U-boats were not really designed to attack and blow up Allied warships. They were really meant to attack and blow up merchant marine ships. The whole goal was to strangle the Allies by blowing up their ships that were carrying cargo of war material to England and also to the Soviet Union. A lot of that war material was oil that went from Venezuela up the coast of West Africa to England. And that's why a lot of U-boat attacks were focused on the west coast of Africa. And you're right, the water is beautiful there. And the morning of the attack, when they found U-505, one of the planes could actually see its silhouette just below the surface. Just a lot of people don't realize that a U-boat can not really go very deep in the ocean. So the pilot looked out his window, and there was a silhouette of the U-boat about 60 feet below the surface. It was clearly outlined. You could kind of mistake it for a whale, but very quickly you realize, no, it's too big for a whale. That's a U-boat.
1: Yeah, here we go.
0: And he opened fire and kind of pinpointed the location of the U-boat for the U.S. Warships to open fire as well with their depth charges and Hedgehog weapons.
1: Charles, when we come back, I want to actually get into that story. Let me read some names before we take the break. Lieutenant Junior Grade Albert David, Signalman Second Class Gordon Hone, Chief Motor Machinist Mates George Jacobson, Torpedo Man Third Class Arthur Nispel, Motor Machinist Mate First Class Zenon Lacosius, Gutters Mate First Class Chester Bukarski, Boatswain Mate Second Class Wayne Pickles, Electricians Mate Third Class William Riendo, Radio Man Third Class Stanley Dykes Wowdyak, and Master of Arms Leon Benerchik. Those were the men who actually boarded this submarine in the middle of the ocean. You're going to want to hear this. Stick around.
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0: 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We're talking with Charles Lockman. He's the author of a great new book, codenamed Nemo. I just finished it up a couple of days ago. I would highly recommend it. Charles, when we took the break, you were at the point where a scout plane from the USS Guadalcanal had spotted this submarine. Now, everybody involved in the task force was under strict orders from Captain Gallery. You do not destroy this submarine. Harass it with 50 caliber, maybe 20 millimeter fire in order to get it to surface. And just as Gallery's starting to see his dream come true of maybe forcing this boat to the surface and the crew abandoning the boat, one of the destroyer guys almost blew the mission by dumping a few more depth charges or something in there.
1: It was an amazing turn of events. So far, so good in terms of Gallery's planning. They pound the U-boat into submission. Lo and behold, the hull is breached. The captain of the U-boat has no choice but to order his vessel to surface, and his men start abandoning ship, all per Gallery's planning. He frankly couldn't even believe that it was working. And then what happens, you know, in the best of plans, one of the commanders of one of the five destroyed escorts who were accompanying the Guadalcanal opened fire with a single submarine. And it's kind of understandable. You can't really criticize him too much because he didn't know what the plans were. He had no idea. He couldn't get into the head of the U-boat captain. He felt that his destroyer was vulnerable and in danger, and he opened fire with a single torpedo. And maybe, dare I say, that never in the history of the U.S. Navy did a naval task force commander, meaning Gallery, pray that an American torpedo would miss the U-boat. But fortunately, it did miss, and Gallery scolded that commander, reminded him about the mission was to seize the U-boat. That is what happened.
0: Well, in fairness to that commander, though, one of the depth charges in the initial attack jammed the rudder, and the submarine's engines were still running even though it was on the surface. So this submarine is spinning in mad circles. And, you know, you're not sure if it's out of control or if he's trying to get an advantage to get a fire torpedo at you. And by the way, at this point in the war, the Germans were using this new fang-dangled thing called the acoustic, which was a homing torpedo, which was maybe not all that effective, but still kind of put the fear of God into the surface ships. Charles, those names I read before we took the break, those were the names of the people on the boarding party, all volunteers who agreed to try and carry out the last phase of this rather audacious plan. Well, I've been on a World War II submarine. You have as well. I mean, you know, going through that hatch, you're basically walking into a funnel of death if someone is down there ready to shoot at you. So this was, this took some courage.
1: They felt that they were on a suicide mission. And I'm so glad that you mentioned their names, because these are forgotten American heroes. It's also interesting to point out that six of the nine were the sons of immigrants, but they were really all Americans to the core. And their mission, they had spent several weeks preparing for it, which basically meant studying the internal designs of U-boats, blueprints that had been obtained by U.S. Naval Intelligence, so they could somewhat expect to find out where the valves were and where the demolition charges were located. And the raiding party was led by Lieutenant Albert David, who was, you know, the spectacled Navy veteran. He had volunteered, enlisted in the Navy in 1919 after World War One, and he was a career naval guy. He was a Mustang officer, which meant that he was promoted to officer, lieutenant junior grade in time of war. He spoke the language of the enlisted man, and he had some great experience. He knew electronics, diesel engines, even submarines. Spent some time at a submarine repair school in San Diego. So he knew a lot about everything. And then he was joined by some great heroic Americans, The guy in particular that I came to really admire was Lane Pickles, who was this kid from high school in Texas. He was a high school quarterback hero. He injured his knee in the final game of his football career in high school. He volunteered for the Navy after Pearl Harbor. And he was one of the nine sailors who joined with Albert Dave in boarding a whale boat. And this is after U-505 had surfaced. The German sailors could be seen abandoning ship, but everyone expected some Germans to remain on the ship, and they also expected the demolition charges to have been set. So these nine guys zoomed over to U-505. Believe me, it was a real challenge to board that spinning U-boat. The U-boat was spinning, crazy spinning. Imagine that, boarding, spinning U-boat, the deck, the top deck was slippery with blood, and obviously the ocean, you're getting splashed by these big waves, and you're expected to carry on board all this kind of heavy equipment that you needed to seize control of the U-505. So the hatch is open, right? And they steer down, and it's dark inside. They can't see a thing. So the first plan of attack was to have one of the sailors, another gunner's mate, Arthur Knispel, go down with his Tommy gun and be the first guy down the ladder. But the Lieutenant David very bravely said, no, he pulled him back, I'm going down. There's the leader of the raiding party who wants to take that first position, knowing that he'd be the first cut down by the Germans, if any Germans were on board. So he goes down, he's followed by the other gunner's mates who were armed with Tommy guns and grenades, and follow the other men from the raiding party, and they look around the darkness. You know, they could hear the surge of water. Mm-hmm. Of course, the hole had been breached. The U-boat was tilting down. And they know from naval intelligence that there are 14 demolition charges scattered all through the U-boat.
2: You're coming back to the suicide mission. Not only might there be fanatical Nazis waiting for them to come down that ladder, but as you mentioned, the protocol was if you abandon the boat, then you scuttle it. So this party... it was a race against time. They were looking for intelligence, but they already suspected that they're just, you know, the clock was ticking. Either those charges were going to go off, or they were going to set them off, or something was happening. And when they get down there into that cold, dark, dank submarine, there was still a factor involved in that. I'll talk a little bit about it, because if people, I've been on a World War II submarine, and, you know, there's just not a lot of room down there. And this is at the end of their tour. I mean, just the smell. I mean, in your book, you say one of the things they discovered was just huge stash of cologne. It's not because these German sailors were ladies' men. It's just that they were constantly spraying themselves in that stuff to relieve the stink.
1: The sailors, U.S. sailors, called it foo-foo water. Mm. You're right. At first, after they got the Enigma machine and they raided the captain's safe and got all this treasure trove of German naval intelligence and the secret codes, the Americans, they knew that they were making history. They wanted some souvenirs. You know, U.S. Navy sailors and souvenirs, and time of battle, always room for a souvenir. So they pry open the various cabins in the galley and the mess hall, and they find just a lot of perfumed water. And they open it up, and they smell it, you know, smells like perfume. And again, they called it foo-foo water. And they thought, assumed that this was for the, when they got shore leave, the ladies, you know, they don't want to smell like they were just off the U-boat. But no, it was for the phone to get rid of that body odor that, because they couldn't shower.
2: Charles, we got to take another break here. When we come back, I want to kind of wrap it up on what, because this was just a huge, huge achievement. Ladies and gentlemen, your host, Ben Bueller-Garcia, joined by Charles Lochman. The book is called Codename Nemo. We'll be right back.
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0: Welcome back to American Warrior Radio, ladies and gentlemen. This is Ben Bueller Garcia. We're having a wonderful chat with Charles Lachman. He's the author of a great new book called Codename Nemo. I encourage you to get and read it. I think you're definitely going to enjoy it. It reads more like a thriller, but it is historically 100% accurate. In fact, the research that Charles did is to be commended. But Charles, we're talking about how the boarding crew finally got aboard this submarine. They're gathering up the Enigma machine code books. I mean, this was a classic case on the Germans' part of the perfect storm of everything going wrong. The code books were printed in a special ink that all you had to do was toss a cup of water on it and the letters would dissolve. That didn't happen. The scuttling charges were either bad or were not properly placed or activated. The fellow who opened the strainer, which was intended to let water in and sink the ship, he just threw the lid right there where the Americans could find it. So at some point, they realized not only did they get the intelligence that they're after, but they could actually save this boat. And it's important to realize that the strategies you describe in your book, you said, and these hunter-killer task forces, the aircraft carrier itself, the baby flat top, it was procedure. Once they encountered a submarine, that flat top bugged out. I think your quote was, it's like having a grandma in an alley fight. They didn't want to be around. So once they thought they could actually maintain this submarine, it's just, and again, we don't have time to go into all the details, Charles, but there is quite a bit of doing to make sure that submarine did not continue to sink and that it was secured. And that brings to another fellow by the name of Earl Trussino, who was the engineer.
1: Right. Well, Earl Trussino was a great American. He started off in the Merchant Marines. He was chief engineering officer on a Sun Oil tanker. He was inducted into the Navy at the outbreak of World War II, and he was assigned to the Guadalcanal. And Trussino and Gallery didn't really see eye to eye. They were both hard-headed. They were both stubborn, but there was a mutual respect. And once the U-505 had been secured by Lieutenant David and his raiding party, the next goal was to save the boat. So Gallery sent Earl Trussino over in another whaleboat. It was quite dramatic. Trussino didn't want to go. He told Gallery, I'm no hero. But he also said later on that you never say no to a U.S. Navy captain. So he boarded the whaleboat, and just as the whaleboat was approaching U-505, this wave lifted it up, and it crashed on top of U-505, and he found himself at the bow of the boat. Unfortunately, the hatch is in the middle of the boat. How does he get there? He's surrounded by water. The boat is in danger of sinking, so he starts climbing a guy wire that went from the bow to the hatch, and he managed to get to the hatch and climb inside. And once inside, he and Lieutenant David saw the chaos, the mess. It was in danger of sinking, so he sent a signal to Gallery, we've got to get this ship under tow. So the first Gallery sent the USS Pillsbury, one of his destroyer escorts, over to tow it, but it was a total mess, and Pillsbury hull ended up being damaged by U-505. It was actually in danger of sinking. So then Gallery kind of blew his top and said, all right, I'll do it myself. But he moved his aircraft carrier as close as he dare come to the nose of U-505. He fired a tow line to his men who were on U-505, and they, through brute strength and a lot of ingenuity, they managed to tie the U-505 to Gallery to the Guadalcanal, and the Guadalcanal pulled back, and the tow line suddenly got taut, and U-505 was pulled to the surface.
0: I tell you, in my mind's eye, I've seen both aircraft carriers and submarines. In my mind's eye, I'm almost picturing a city bus towing a rubber duck. But they were able to actually capture this boat eventually. And of course, the word goes out, and this is just a huge, huge intelligence success. 2 days before D-Day, they've got the Enigma machine, they've got the code books, they've got this, German technology. And now the challenge is, how do you keep this a secret? I mean, the phrase three can keep a secret as long as two are dead. But it's amazing to me that they were actually quite successful at that, and keeping that secret. Whenever we got a great guest, we always run short on time, but I don't want to overlook, I think, another real hero of this whole thing was actually someone on the German side, Ewald Felix. And real briefly, tell our listeners about what he did to make sure this thing came off.
1: Well, it's very generous of you to bring his name up because he's another forgotten hero in this drama. He was serving on U-505, but he considered himself more Polish than German. U-505 was still in danger of floundering, even though it was being towed by the Guadalcanal. So Gallery and Trasino decided to try to find a Polish-speaking member of the crew to see if perhaps they could turn that member of the crew. And they found Ewald Felix. He hated the Germans. He had been conscripted into the German Navy. He hated the Nazis. So he agreed to come over with Trasino to U-505. And he was a mechanic, and he knew the ins and outs of how to operate the submarine. So he quickly turned on the fan. Suddenly they had fresh air circulating. And he turned on the pump. Suddenly the bilge started draining. And finally, for the first time, U-505 was stable. And it was through his work that they were able to guarantee its successful tow to Bermuda.
0: Charles, what to me one of the most disheartening, if you will, if I can use that word, parts of the book was what happened to all these folks afterwards. You know, you have to make tough decisions in war. And in this case, a conscious decision was made to pretty much ignore the Geneva Conventions. These POWs were segregated in Louisiana. You know, their families and the Germans themselves assumed they were dead. They had no idea until after the war. But I want to get your take on this real quick. To me, it seems kind of hypocritical. I did not know this, but many of the German POWs who had been here in the U.S., when they went back home, were pretty much conscripted into labor camps themselves. And that strikes me as ironic, not in a good way.
1: As you point out, tough decisions take place in war. I think we all have to realize that 80 years later, we need to look back and recognize that we were in the fight of our lives, America, Britain, and the Allied forces. And it is an interesting exercise in ethics. It was in violation of the Geneva Convention in that the Germans were not informed that the 59 crew members of U-505 were in American custody. But I got to say, I'm not a naval officer. I didn't have this dilemma to deal with, but back then it was much of a dilemma. There was a general agreement that secure the intelligence fine, the windfall, you had to leave the German high command with the assumption that the U-505 had been sunk to the bottom of the sea and that all hands had been lost. And yes, you know, their families in Germany were notified that they were missing at sea, which in the submarine service, as you know, really was tantamount to they're gone. And it was only after the war when the revelation was made by the Navy Department that the U.S. had captured a German ship, one of the great secrets of the war could now be told. Only then were the German family members informed that their loved ones were indeed alive in the American POW camps.
0: Charles, we've got just about a minute and a half left, and I'm shocked there was only one Medal of Honor awarded for that mission and went to Albert David, but Earl Trasino maybe got the best revenge. He commanded the U-505 on its last voyage on its way to where you said you first encountered her in the Griffith Museum of Science and Industry, Chicago. Just a kind of a perfect ending to that story, I'd say.
1: Totally. What a turn of events. Earl Trasino hated U-boat. His brother, who was in the Merchant Marines, had actually been shot from under. So imagine his shock when 10 years after the war was over, he was back working for Sun Oil when Gallery reached out to him and said, how would you like to be the last captain of U-505? And Trasino jumped, even though he hated U-boats, he jumped at the chance, and he commanded. He was the last captain of U-505, which was, of course, had been renamed USS Nemo to keep its capture secure. So he ended up piloting the vessel to Chicago, going through four of the five Great Lakes, and ending up at the Museum of Science and Industry, where it is to this day.
0: Ladies and gentlemen, the book is Codename Nemo. Charles Lockman, thanks for spending your time with us today. I really encourage folks to read this book. It's truly a joy.
1: Thank you so much, Ben. Really, really thank you.
0: And if you're next time you're in Chicago, ladies and gentlemen, go to the Griffith Museum of Science and Industry. 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
11: Weighing military action, I'm Deborah Valentine, Fox News. The U.S. and Israel are weighing new strikes on Iran after President Trump spoke with Israeli Prime Minister Benjamin Netanyahu by phone. Fox's Anita Vogel.
12: President Trump posting on social media that the clock is ticking. He's also warning there won't be anything left of Iran if a peace deal isn't reached soon. The new pressure comes as Washington and Tehran remain at odds more than a month into a fragile ceasefire. Tensions are also rising across the region after new Gulf drone attacks, including one on a UAE nuclear plant. President Trump insists any deal must fully reopen the Strait of Hormuz and prevent Iran from getting a nuclear weapon.
11: President Trump met with his national security team Saturday. Iran's foreign minister accused the U.S. and Israel of having contradictory rhetoric about Iran's nuclear capabilities. The U.S. has claimed for weeks that Iranian economy is on the brink of collapse. Prime Minister Netanyahu said at the beginning of Operation Epic Fury, his goal was to create the conditions for a civilian uprising. A third suspect is in custody in Austin, Texas, after a dozen random shootings injured 4 people, 1 critically. Austin Police Chief Lisa Davis.
13: Our hearts are certainly with the victims of this and the families of those involved in this senseless violence.
11: Fox's Laura Cantor reports shots were fired at the following.
14: Authorities said at least 4 people were injured in the shooting spree that began late Saturday afternoon outside a fire station in East Austin. A man walking his dog was shot in the back in the second shooting that happened Sunday morning. Austin police said the suspects later opened fire outside another fire station, as well as several apartment buildings, and stole at least four cars.
11: Two of the suspects are identified as a 15-year-old and a 17-year-old. A motive is unknown. 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
20: Good afternoon and welcome to the Jason Rand Show, broadcasting from New York City. I'm in town for one more day for CNN. We've got clips over on our social media channels. We got a lot to get to, including Spokane City Councilmember Jonathan Bingle is looking to make the jump to the state house, plus yet another Seattle area business saying, yeah, we're going to expand in Nashville instead of locally. We're going to get into that and so much more. But first, King County quietly made a huge decision that will impact businesses and property owners alike, not for the better. That's What's Trending, brought to you by Legacy Group Capital, Common Sense Lending.
11: 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Crime.
20: The King County Prosecuting Attorney's Office did something last month very quietly. No press release, no announcement, no explanation to the public or to the business owners that this decision of theirs directly affects. They rewrote the rule book on how they charge vandalism, malicious mischief. And every single change that they made, every single one, makes it harder to hold criminals accountable. We've got the write-up over at SeattleRed.com. This is an exclusive. Do not expect anyone else to cover this or even show any interest in this, but it is incredibly important. King County Prosecuting Attorney's Office, led by Lisa Mannion, updated what they call their FADS, the Filing and Disposition Standards, FADS. It's an internal document that tells prosecutors how they're supposed to handle different cases, such as, you know, what's going to get charged as a felony, what gets knocked down to a misdemeanor, what's going to get expedited, things like that. And I looked at the 2024 version and I compared it to the 2026 version. Both came out, I think, in April. And I got a tip from an officer who said, you might want to give this a look because there's some pretty significant changes. And lo and behold, there were four changes to how malicious mischief is handled. Four changes in total. Zero of them make prosecution more aggressive. In fact, all four of these changes makes it easier for someone to walk. Now, the threshold is the biggest thing that has changed. Under the old standards, property damage above $2,000 would trigger an expedited felony filing, meaning we're going to take this seriously, we're going to do this immediately, we're going to really push hard on that. The new standard is over double that floor. It's now $5,000. So if someone smashes the windows of your business and does $4,999 in damage, which, by the way, is not a trivial amount of destruction, that's how a misdemeanor gets referred now. That's now a misdemeanor referral. Not a felony, but a misdemeanor. On top of that, the damage has to hit $10,000 before they consider it a first-degree charge. That old threshold was $7,500. So everything got moved up. Everything essentially got softer. And it gets worse. Malicious mischief used to be on King County's expedited crimes list, which is a program that pushed these cases through the system much faster because they understand the seriousness of it. Well, that's gone. That's gone. It's been removed. No explanation in the document itself. Now, when I reached out to a spokesperson about it, he said removing it from the list doesn't mean they're not still going to rush file cases. Okay, that's fair. I mean, every once in a while, I suppose they will still do it. But it was on the list for a reason, and taking it off the list sends a pretty significant signal that this is less of a priority than it used to be. They can try to spin that all they want, but that's the reality. And then there's this new evidence requirement. So the updated standards now explicitly state that a victim's own estimate of the damage isn't enough, that you need a written professional estimate, like a repair receipt, which might end up costing them a little bit more money. And they said over at the King County Prosecuting Attorney's Office in a statement to me, look, the courts already require this, so we're just putting it in writing. Okay, fine. But again, ask yourself, when you're a small business owner and your windows get shattered at like 2 a.m, you're filing out a police report, and now you also have to chase down a contractor for a formal written estimate before the county will even consider treating this as a felony. Does that feel to you like the system says it's working for you, or does it feel like the system is throwing up obstacles between criminals and consequences, and you're the one who now not only has to pick up the broken glass, but pick up the speed and get your written, you know, contract or receipt coming from some contractor? And the explanation from the King County Prosecuting Attorney's Office tells you everything you need to know. Their spokesman said, on the record, prosecutors have been repeatedly denied funding by the King County Council. So Lisa Mannion said she asked for 21 new deputy prosecutors last year, 21 paralegals, 16 advocates for victims, and the council only approved 9 total positions. 9. So they're pointing out, like, hey, we're asking the King County Council for funding for this. They're just not giving it to us, and now we're in a tough spot, and now we need to do this. The county executive proposed adding 17 more public defenders, though, in all of this. So the county executive is pushing for public defenders, which helps criminals, while doing absolutely nothing, or the least that he can do, his name is Girmay Zahalai, to help actual victims. Business leaders from 5 different neighborhood districts went to the council, begged for more prosecutor funding, said, hey, if you don't give us this, that gap is putting public safety at risk. The council heard them out, and they said, let's go ahead and move with the public defenders instead. So what King County is telling you straight up is that these lower thresholds exist because they don't have enough prosecutors to charge the cases they already have. They're managing their caseload by being forced to reclassify crimes. They're administratively decriminalizing vandalism. And they did it without a single public hearing or a vote. And frankly, they did it without telling you. And God bless the spokesperson, who I get along with great. And I don't blame him for this. But he, you know, I asked if anyone was told about this. He said, well, you know, we updated the website. A website that no one goes to. No one goes to the filing standards website and then hits refresh every day to see whether or not it's going to be updated. And by the way, when you look at the document, it just tells you updated at the top. It doesn't tell you what it updated. It doesn't give you any sort of indication. So you have to go through dozens and dozens and dozens of pages. I think it was like 200 pages. I could be off it, but it was a couple hundred pages, I think, to find some words that have been changed. Do you know how difficult that is? I had to compare it to a different document from years ago, and finally I just put it through AI to look it up. It is so ridiculous. But this is how Seattle works. Nobody runs on a platform of like, let vandals walk. No one campaigns on, we're going to make it harder to charge property crime. What they do is quietly rewrite the internal rule book. And then when you notice, when businesses keep leaving, when storefronts stay boarded up, when your neighborhood looks like no one's in charge, they kind of act confused. Like, why are people so negative about Seattle? Or they attack you for noticing. Oh, it's those evil conservative talk radio hosts and writers over at Seattle Red and SeattleRed.com. com. The stop paying attention to the crime stats. It's more nuanced. It's complicated. The stats aren't complicated. It's not nuanced either. The choices are just dishonest. King County built a system where there are more people defending criminals than prosecuting them. And then they told prosecutors to manage the overflow by lowering the bar. Who wins in that situation other than the bad guys? And they make all these changes in a document no one actually reads. But now you know about it. Now you can read about it at SeattleRed.com. And I hope you will. The story's up. I need you to read it. I need you to share it. These things happen because we allow them to happen. And again, do not count on Seattle media to tell these stories. Do not count on the greater Seattle media environment to tell you these stories, to tell the public these stories, to tell the neighbors that you have that this is going on. You have to do it. King 5 is not going to cover this. Seattle Times not going to cover this. But we do at Seattle Red, which is why it is so important to go to the website multiple times a day, check out our stories, and blast it everywhere. When people find out, they get upset and they put political pressure to undo this nonsense. But without political pressure, it keeps getting done. Do you think they would have made this move if there was a spotlight on them? No, of course not. Now they're hoping no one notices. Now they're hoping it's just going to be dismissed as some conservative talk show host on Seattle Red talking about it and no one's going to hear it. So do me a favor and help make sure people hear it. Go to SeattleRed.com. Someone had to say it. Let's find out what else is trending.
16: What's trending? Woke madness.
20: Chloe Cole was supposed to speak at the University of Washington, and this is a young woman who was put on puberty blockers when she was 12 years old. She ended up getting a double mastectomy at 15, and then by 16, she had started detransitioning after realizing what had been done to her. And that makes her an enemy of the radical left who want to pretend that detransitioners don't exist and that even acknowledging their existence is somehow going to lead to an erosion of so-called rights of trans people. No, all this does is wake people up to the abuses that are done in the name of progressive gender ideology, this gender radicalism. But unfortunately, this is someone who is not going to be able to speak, at least in the short term, for a Turning Point USA event that's supposed to take or was supposed to take place tonight. It had to be postponed because of the radical groups, including Antifa, that didn't want it to occur.
21: As many of you may know now, I was scheduled to speak tomorrow at an event at University of Washington hosted by Keep USA's local chapter there. I'm putting this video out because, as you may have heard, Antifa has assembled a local militia, in their own words, to shut down this event. Their actions, their explicit threats on my life, have raised this event to national attention. A level of attention our security team and the local PD are frankly unprepared for. Before Charlie Kirk's assassination, I think I would have been less careful, but the times have changed, and speaking on a university campus in 2026 can come with deadly consequences.
20: Now, I hope that really resonated with you. This is a young woman in this country who can't safely speak at a public university about her own medical experience because the so-called Antifa militia decided to threaten her life. This is where we are right now. And the groups that organize this are part of like the who's who of lunatic, anti-Semitic, Antifa, anti-capitalist, socialist nut jobs. The UW divestment campaign, Students for a Democratic Society. These are parts of the same groups or that same ecosystem that run the pro-Hamas demonstrations on campus, that have gotten violent in the past. It's the same network that occupied that UW building, the engineering building, the ones that set up their little autonomous anti-Semitic zone on campus. That's who we're talking about. And they circulated a flyer calling Chloe Cole a transphobic grifter. They called TPUSA a Nazi hate group. They demanded that the university revoke TPUSA's registered student organization status while maintaining they're the ones fighting Nazis.
21: We are postponing this event because of this reality. I am not afraid of Antifa. The reason I'm speaking out at all is because I've already walked and escaped my own personal hell. It's hard to shake me. And some ragtag group of wannabe revolutionaries on cross-sex hormones certainly won't shake me. But there's a difference between being brave and being stupid. This is not a win for Antifa, because truth will always win. Christ will always prevail. God created each and every single one of us in his image, and there are only two sexes. That is the exact message I was going to take to University of Washington tomorrow. I will be back, not just to UW, but to many campuses across the country.
20: Good.
21: Because once conversations stop, that is when the violence begins.
20: 100%. Although many times they use the violence to stop the conversation. UW has put out this pathetic statement to Fox News. The National TPUSA organization made the decision to cancel the event. You would have to ask them why they made that decision. Well, I think we know why they made that decision. We know exactly where UW stands. They are totally okay with this kind of behavior. I don't care what it is they say in any statement that they put out. They are okay with the radicals running the agenda on campus. They've always held that position. No condemnation of the threats ever seems to come until they're really, really pushed into giving us a statement about that. And you know what? I don't even want to hear that statement because they don't even believe it. They always shrug and pass the buck. This is how they work. And this is part of a pattern. Antifa shows up to a Riley Gaines event, chases elderly attendees to their cars, threatening to kill them for attending. And the UW administration treated it the exact same way. Oh, it's not our problem. The mob wins, of course. They get to do what they want. They're an off-campus group. They always come up with these weird things. And, you know, that message at the end of that clip from Chloe Cole was clear that this is not intended, at least, to be a surrender or a win for Antifa. That she is going to show back up at some point. They just got to make sure that they're doing it the safe way, the smart way. And the people who don't want Chloe Cole to speak, they're not afraid of her arguments. They're afraid

0: What's trending on the campaign trail?
1: Jonathan Bingle is a small business owner who spent 4 years fighting a progressive supermajority in the Spokane City Council. I think he got censured for refusing to mask up. He's still trying to push through all the lunacy, but now he's hoping to do it at the state level. He's running for the 6th Legislative District House seat vacated by Jenny Graham, who has endorsed him, along with Sheriff John Knowles, Prosecutor Preston McCollum, and former Mayor Nadine Woodward. His opponent are hoping to get a jump on this and maybe turn this area a little bit more purple. He's saying, no, hard pass. Jonathan Bingle, welcome to the show.
2: Hey, thanks for having me. Appreciate it.
1: So make the case. Why are you the right Republican for this seat and not any of your opponents?
2: Yeah, well, I'm the only Republican in the race, so I'd say if you're looking for a Republican, I'm your guy. But the people I'm running against, you know, they're both, you know, hard left Democrats, even though one of them is wanting to portray himself as an independent. He's just not. He was at the governor's bill signing for the income tax. He's at the No Kings rallies. Everything is anti-Trump rhetoric. I mean, I haven't found a moderate thing about this guy. So if you're looking for something different coming out of Olympia, I'm obviously that voice. And as a business owner, a pastor, former elected with a record, if you're looking for something different coming out of Olympia, you're looking for some common sense, some good business focus, lower taxes, then I'm your guy.
1: So you were in the, I guess we can call it the super minority on the Spokane City Council.
2: Yes.
1: You were still able to get things done. I mean, you were instrumental in criminalizing open air drug use. You cracked down on safety concerns at parking or in parks in the area. Obviously, Olympia is a different beast, but you would be in a position where you're in the minority. So what's your realistic theory of impact and how can this move the ball forward? You'd be replacing a Republican.
2: Yeah. I mean, you know, it's very difficult to work in a minority. It's very, very difficult to work in a super minority, especially when everybody on your council, you know, really doesn't like you, right? Like you mentioned, I got censured my first month in office for not wearing a mask, despite the 2 years of the COVID craziness that we were in. It was time to move on. And my people hated me for that. I got an ethics complaint against me for saying that a boy is a boy and a girl is a girl, men shouldn't use women's bathrooms, all that kind of stuff. The only ethics complaint submitted against me. And so despite being in a tough legislative position, there are still a number of issues where it's like, we fundamentally disagree on these ones. We're never going to get anything done. But on the day-to-day business, if you work hard, you work to get the community support, those kinds of things, you can actually find some common ground with people who disagree with you on touchier subjects to come with you on stuff that that makes sense.
1: Well, one of the touchier subjects, and there's been some Democrats at least willing to acknowledge that the income tax, which starts with millionaires, but obviously is intended to be expanded, is something that needs to be repealed or at least discussed. Democrats still, however, obviously pass this, and their end goal is pretty clear. They want to win this in the Supreme Court, and they're hoping to overturn precedent. How do you win the argument with voters who might fall for some of the language and strategies coming from the Democrats on the income tax? Because they're basically saying, oh, no, this is actually a cut for taxes on small businesses. We're giving free, you know, meals at school for kids. And if you get in the way, you must not want any of those things.
2: Yeah. So first off, it's very funny to me when they say they reduced taxes on things because, right, like if you raise the death tax from 20% to 35% and then you implement a new tax and reduce it back to what it was before, then you say we reduced taxes. No, you didn't. You actually raised taxes to make it look like you lowered taxes, but you didn't actually make any meaningful cuts. And I think that's what people understand is that it's not the income tax itself that's the problem. It's that you just keep adding more taxes. And there is not a single time in United States history where an income tax has been reduced from a rate that it is right now. And so when they say, oh, we could do this, it's always just grown. Okay. If you look at from the time the federal government first instituted the income tax to where it is now, I think that, again, the founders of the country would be shocked. I think the people then would be shocked. But people who understand history understand it's never going to get better for us. It's just going to be more taxes. And so if you think that the government is spending your money wisely in Washington state, then maybe you're okay with that. I don't think the government's spending it on good things. And I think it's taken too much. And I want to pull it back because once you give them that authority, it only grows.

0: Now, you've got an air base, right, in this district?
1: We do, yeah. Fairchild.
0: Fairchild, right. Yeah. So, obviously, and you made reference to Aaron Croft is his name. He's claiming to be an independent, but to your point, don't know how many independent positions he actually holds. He's an Air Force veteran. Are you worried at all that he's going to be able to get away with the quote-unquote independent label that he's put on himself?
1: First off, I would say I thank Aaron Croft for his service. I think it is the best thing about him, and I appreciate that. I didn't serve, so thank him for that. Outside of that, I think the voters are going to see straight through all of his posturing as an independent, because you can see it in the things that he says. And when somebody tells you who they are, believe them. And I think that that's going to be very evident. I'm thankful for a huge, base of support, no pun intended, when it comes from, my folks and my friends in the military. And I'll have a huge contingent of veterans for Bingle, and looking forward to winning, that support in the district.
0: Yeah, and just the district itself, obviously you've got two Republican lawmakers who are choosing not to run for re-election, Jenny Graham in the case of the seat you're running against or running for, but also Mike Vols. I mean, does that tell you anything, again, about the demographics, perhaps, of the district?
1: Yeah, I mean, historically, it has been held by Republicans. The last, 4 or 5 elections have been like a 60-40 Republican district. And so I feel very confident that, we can retain the seat, and we must retain the seat, particularly in the most conservative portions of the state. We can't just be good here. We've got to be great in these positions, which is one of the reasons why I'm working so hard to raise money. We've already raised over $100,000. We're working so hard to get the endorsements, because in the end, we don't have a quality issue in the Republican Party in the state of Washington. I was impressed when I was in Olympia by the people working there. We have a quantity issue. And the only way that we're going to move closer to common sense is to pick up some of the swing seats in areas where we can be picking up seats. And so I'm working hard here so I can be a good teammate for the caucus and for the state. And hopefully we get a little bit closer towards some balance here.
0: Why do you think your seat, you're the only Republican in it, and yet you look at the other seat, you've got 4 Republicans announcing?
1: Yeah, so, I mean, obviously, I have name ID. I'm a known quantity. I was in elected office before. I did a good job for Republicans and conservatives here in the area. And, great relationships with the electeds and with donors. And so, when I started exploring a run here, I told all the people I could think about. I did, yeah. I cleared the field, as they say. Yeah.
0: Oh, well, no, that was a very smart move. So just bottom line this for us, what is going to be, do you think, the singular issue that defines this campaign?
1: I mean, it is all about, business, good business, affordability, making sure that you get to keep more of your own money. It's going to be a very economically focused campaign, and making sure that people have the ability to live here, afford to live here, have opportunity for their kids. It's very much about the pocketbook.
0: Jonathan Bingle is running for state representative, district number 6 in Eastern Washington. He's hoping to fill the seat that is being vacated by Jenny Graham. He's the one that we back wholeheartedly, and you should too. The website is jonathanbingle.com. If you want to learn more about the race, or if you want to donate time or some money to his campaign, jonathanbingle.com. Thank you so much for stopping by. I really appreciate it.
1: Thanks, Jason. Always a pleasure.
0: Absolutely. You're listening to The Jason Rantz Show. When we come back, we're going to dive into the big local right here on Seattle Red 770 AM, online at seattlered.com.
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0: Welcome back to the Jason Rand Show. I'm broadcasting from New York City today. Don't forget, I'll be on CNN on the Big Debate Show, getting yelled at by liberals and yelling back at them tonight at 7. But we start with a crisis at home in Seattle. A homeless man with over a dozen prior arrests, multiple active warrants. Police say he walked up to a 15-year-old girl at a Northgate bus stop, dragged her into the woods, and raped her. We, of course, had the story just a week and a half ago of, in downtown, a 77-year-old man getting knocked to the ground, beaten at 3rd and Pine in an unprovoked attack. We told you just this hour, days later, at the waterfront, another elderly man, a 66-year-old Asian guy, was also in an unprovoked beating, attacked by some random guy, according to police. All of this is happening as we inch closer and closer to the World Cup, which kicks off at Lumen Field on June 15th. Seattle is going to be in front of a global audience. And the man on the front lines of all of it is Kent Liu. He's the president of the Seattle Police Officers Guild, and he's on the show. Welcome back.
1: Thanks, Jason. Glad to be here.
0: So let's start with just the general issue at hand, right? We've got in Northgate, a guy with 12 plus prior arrests, active warrants. He was fresh out of custody. He was apparently in some diversion program, not supposed to be on the street, certainly not supposed to allegedly commit a rape. Why does it feel like no one's being held accountable for this?
1: I think that's because no one is being held accountable. This is the catch and release system, right? These diversion program things, I don't think they take into account that some people need to be in jail. That's where some people, should be for the safety of the public. And this is, the public safety is being sacrificed, I think, for, to feel good, to feel like we're, you know, making a difference. I think they lack empathy for the law-abiding, tax-paying citizens in this area and business owners in this area.
0: It's not obviously just about the felonies. You've sounded the alarm on the Seattle City Attorney's Office not being aggressive enough in prosecuting misdemeanors. Is that directly connected to what we're seeing, that repeat offenders end up getting recycled back onto the streets and eventually they get to the point where they start with misdemeanors and then they get to felonies where they might end up, you know, raping a 15-year-old?
1: I think that's definitely part of it. You know, I can't speak to the current city attorney yet. You know, it's only been a few months, but, you know, this has been going on long before her, and that I think, you know, misdemeanors have been, again, light on consequences. So I think you've developed a system, right? I think getting to what you're talking about is that, well, if you keep getting away with stuff, right, it just gets worse. So you're never really curtailing the behavior. And I think that we've created a difficult environment here where, you know, people just don't feel the consequences of it, right? You have more and more arrests happening, if you can get them into jail, which we can discuss, that people just really aren't that fazed by it because, hey, I'm going to be out later today or tomorrow. This really isn't a big deal. There really aren't, you know, real consequences here. So I think I've alluded on your show before is that my concern is that if you as Seattle, if you're not playing, you know, or participating really in hammering some of the misdemeanors, the danger of that is that, well, what do surrounding cities do? And then you become a magnet for that. Right. So like this, take the homeless person who raped the 15-year-old. I think there was word that he had a lot of outside misdemeanor warrants. Well, that's an example of other cities enforcing misdemeanors, giving them warrants that basically are essentially saying, stay out of my city, right? And then you come here. So Seattle is having a problem where you're potentially attracting it.
0: You just made reference also to the problems with the jail. We talked a little bit about it in the past, but tell people where things stand right now.
1: King County Jail and their procedures and things, and I don't exactly know where this falls. This probably goes up maybe to the King County Executor. It's a joke. Officers are out there doing the work, making the arrests, responding to the calls, developing probable cause, and we are getting declines. Here's a good one. Heightened state. In other words, you're too amped up. You're too crazy for jail. You have locked rooms. You have a medical wing. You have doctors and nurses. You can't take someone in a heightened state. People get they're declined for refusing to answer medical questions. High blood pressure. They claim they were raped. They say they swallowed drugs. Mm-hmm. Abscesses. One was red marks on gums. One had there was a possible car accident, and they were declined. The issue is that we are short-staffed, and now we have to go send these people up to the hospital to sit on them and evaluate them for however long and tie up the trauma centers here in Seattle, the emergency rooms here in Seattle, for a misdemeanor crime, and then potentially what, they're going to be released tomorrow? I'm going to tie up a couple officers for 6 to 8 hours of their 10-hour shift because I don't have a jail that I can book people into reliably? It's a disaster.
0: Well, and that in a way is also tied, frankly, to the two unprovoked attacks I mentioned. They, you know, one appears to be homeless, the other one doesn't, but was almost instantly released on personal recognizance, and now there's a warrant out for his arrest. But you have two unprovoked attacks in downtown, which presumably would be less likely to occur if you had the ability to proactively police, if you had people on the ground who were just walking neighborhoods, having their own beats and getting to know people. The reality is staffing does not even come close to allowing for that.
1: No, this is the repercussion of defund the police. Right? And now we even have a current mayor who has advocated for that in the past, who is threatening to cut public safety and even bragging about it as far as a budget cut. And she went on at some forum and she's talking about bragging that most budget cuts don't affect public safety. But for her, everything's on the table. Mm-hmm. This is a disaster. The rape, the assault, the murder, this is Katie Seattle. And it's only going to get worse as the tax base flees Seattle and public safety resources will dry up. And then people will be really unsafe. This, I think, ties into business flight in that I have also, I have a hard time cleaning up these streets because I can't get people booked into jail. And I talked about you on your show before. Who is going to walk down Third Avenue or certain places in the city and say, I'm going to expand business here? Couple that with what's coming out of Olympia and what Ferguson is doing. They have created a horrific forecast for businesses, right? To create a diverse tax base, to create an environment where, right, we're going to have significant resources, right, for public safety.
0: Looking at, and we're talking with SPOG President Kent Liu, Seattle Police Officers Guild, looking at the staffing is always just really, really, really depressing. We are nowhere near where we need to be. We have, as of right now, only about 850 officers who are available, and that's taking out recruits and students and things like that. So it's more of an honest number. For the city the size of Seattle with crime like what we're experiencing, the reality is we need somewhere closer to 1,500. I know that they sort of over the last couple of years, they've downgraded that to they want 13 to 1,400 or so. However you look at it, we're clearly not doing well. So far this year, we've lost a number of officers, 19 in Q1. As of right now, we don't have the main numbers, but as of April 14 or four additional. So we're trending again in the wrong direction. We're not hiring enough people.
1: Well, we do have more in the training pipeline than I think we've had ever. So there is that piece. It's just that, you know, you want competent, well-trained officers. I want the best trained officers on the streets for the people of Seattle. And that takes time. It takes money, it takes resources. Giving credit where credit is due.
0: 76, you know, right, is where the recruitment numbers are.
1: What's that?
0: 76 is where the recruitment numbers are, give or take.
1: And depending on how you look at the pipeline, I mean, there's probably arguably a little bit more in there. It just depends on, you know, where, when they become an actual recruit per se, right? But again, there's still, you know, a bottleneck in getting them through all the training that they need before they can actually be a deployable officer on the street. That takes tremendous resources. And again, this is the repercussion of defunding the police. This is why it was never a good idea to go down that path. And it's really unfortunate the city did. And here we are, you know, years later paying the price. And we'll probably be paying it for several more years.
0: Have you seen anything to suggest we are closer to being truly prepared for the World Cup? Last time you and I spoke, from a security standpoint, you're not really all that worried. But from like a presentation standpoint, you couldn't come out here and say with any kind of confidence that, no, crime is going to be a non-issue. You're not going to be running into open-air drug use and homelessness all over. Obviously, you can't make that call. Has anything changed as far as planning purposes that at least you can publicly talk about between the last time we spoke and now?
1: Well, I'm glad we made a distinction between, again, kind of the safety of the event and the crime. I think the safety for the event, I'm confident there, right? We're going to have the bodies, the staffing, you know, mutual aid, all that. As far as what you're going to see on the streets, yeah, that's going to be a bit of a challenge and a problem. I know that the chief is working hard and wants to, you know, trying to get ahead of that. That's where I do think some of our big challenges are going to be King County Jail, honestly, and kind of having a place to, you know, take people, right, and kind of clean up these streets. I definitely have a concern with the image of Seattle and what's going to be able to be done here. That is a concern for sure.
0: So then my last question for you is, what does the Seattle Police Department actually need right now from the city, from the public, from anyone that it isn't currently getting or will get?
1: We need a functioning criminal justice system. I have good, competent officers out on the street who want to make arrests, who are making arrests. I need a jail that I can book people into. I need people held in a jail. I need, you know, maybe those people to be evaluated on some level to say, hey, who would be good for some sort of treatment? But then some of those people are also going to be, just need to stay in jail for a little bit, right? Mm-hmm. That need to have that extra attention. I need to have judges and prosecutors on board with wanting to solve this problem. And right now, I mean, I don't know how we keep up if the jail, the prosecutors, the, you know, the judges are just releasing these people. This is making it harder and more dangerous for everybody. I just don't know, again, where the empathy is for the businesses, right? For the people commuting to the city each and every day. I think that forecast, unfortunately, is pretty grim for the businesses and even the economics of the city.
0: Yeah, unfortunately, not a new problem, but sadly, still one that no one seems all that interested in, at least in positions of power, to solve. We've been talking with SPOG, the president, Seattle Police Officers Guild president, Kent Liu. As always, thank you so much for stopping by. I really appreciate it.
1: Yeah, thanks, Jason.
0: 1-800-465-8770 for your text messages. 1-800-465-8770. 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When we come back, we got more right here on Seattle Red 770 AM, online at seattlered.com.
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9: 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I'm broadcasting from New York City. If you missed me last night on CNN and the big debate show, CNN Newsnight, I've been posting some clips on social media, X, Facebook, Instagram, YouTube. Make sure you check it out. Just search Jason Rants. I'll be on again later tonight. I don't know if this will come up. I certainly hope it does, because there have been people who refuse to be honest about the COVID cover-up. And, you know, the sad part is, I say COVID cover-up, it could mean so many different things to individuals, the lies about the vaccine. But in this case, we're talking about the lies over the origins of COVID. And we had earlier today a whistleblower come forward who is with the CIA. His name is James Erdman III. I don't know much about this guy, and I imagine there's going to be people who say he's full of it, and maybe he is. But I do know, as a matter of fact, it was pretty clear that this came from a lab leak in China, and there were folks who immediately pretended that that was some sort of conspiracy, that it was the result of a pangolin making out with a skunk who then cheated on the pangolin with a bat who then died and a pig ate it and then someone ate the pig. Like, they came up with all these crazy ideas on how COVID came to be, rather than just point to Wuhan and point to the, you know, the experiments that they were doing here. It was clear as day. So Rand Paul, who's been on this and has been going after, rightfully so, Anthony Fauci this entire time as a lying liar who lies, he had James Erdman testify today, and it was pretty damning.
10: Intelligence community leaders and senior analysts downplayed the possibility that the COVID pandemic originated as a result of a lab incident. Motives are difficult to define given the scope of the Diggs review. Intentional or not, the IC's actions resulted in a cover-up, wasted resources, and a failure to properly inform policymakers. Public health policy would have been very different had the American public been made aware that a virus from a lab in China mm-hmm. was going to serve as the foundation for an emergency use authorization mRNA products being mandated by the former administration. Dr. Fauci's role in the cover-up was intentional. Dr. Fauci influenced the analytical process and findings by leveraging his position to ensure the IC consulted with a conflicted list of curated subject matter experts, public health officials, and scientists. This included some of the authors of the paper, The Proximal Origin of SARS-CoV-2, and other public health experts who have been in his orbit for the last 20 plus years.
9: So I hope you're paying close attention to that. A sitting CIA officer saying under oath that the American public was deliberately kept in the dark about the lab origin, and that the cover-up was designed specifically with the intent of protecting the emergency authorization framework that kind of underpinned the entire vaccine mandate regime. And if people knew this came from a Chinese lab, according to the argument, the whole political architecture of the COVID response would collapse, that the mandates, the lockdown, the whole trust the science apparatus, all of it rested on a foundation that Fauci allegedly helped to bury. Now, he also told the committee that he was personally in charge of the Director of National Intelligence's initiatives group, the DIG it's called, from between March 2025 and April 2026. And in that role, his job was to lead the investigation into the origins of COVID. So this is not a political operative. He's not a pundit. He's the guy who ran the actual intelligence investigation, and he decided to come forward. The detail that you shouldn't miss is not a single Democrat on the committee showed up. Zero. Rand Paul's office confirmed this. That the deputy communications director said in a statement, no Democrats show they don't care to dismantle the deep state. Now, it was funny because in Florida, there was this, you know, committee hearing that Democrats put together that was intended to be political against Donald Trump over the Epstein files. And, you know, on CNN last night, there were a lot of reporting, oh, and not a single Democrat or not a single Republican showed up. Why is that a story, but not this a story? A whistleblower testifying publicly on the record under oath about one of the most consequential alleged government cover-ups in modern American history, and the entire Democratic caucus decided that they had somewhere else to be. Think about what that tells you. If they believed that this was a partisan circus, they probably would have shown up to make the case on camera, don't you think? But this is what politicians do. They didn't show. They didn't want to be in the room when this testimony got onto the record. That's not indifference, I don't think. I think that's more a calculation. You had a bunch of these Democrats who were singing the praises of Anthony Fauci, pretending that he is some sort of deity. He is the science. And yet now they don't want to say anything because they know what he did was wrong. Rand Paul has been relentless on this. I'm not the biggest Rand Paul fan, but sometimes I am. On certain issues, this is one of them, I am. He's been on this, despite being called paranoid or a crank or a political grandstander, every single step of the way. Mainstream press told you that the lab leak theory was a fringe conspiracy. Every step of the way, they were wrong. And today, a CIA officer sat in front of a Senate committee of Republicans and said the cover-up was not accidental, it was engineered. That matters. That's a story.
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30: Weighing more strikes. I'm Ted Lindner, Fox News. The U.S. and Israel looking at possible new strikes on Iran after President Trump spoke with the Israeli Prime Minister Benjamin Netanyahu over the phone this weekend. Fox's Anita Vogel with more.
31: President Trump posting on social media that the clock is ticking. He's also warning there won't be anything left of Iran if a peace deal isn't reached soon. The new pressure comes as Washington and Tehran remain at odds more than a month into a fragile ceasefire. Tensions are also rising across the region after new Gulf drone attacks, including one on a UAE nuclear plant. President Trump insists any deal must fully reopen the Strait of Hormuz and prevent Iran from getting a nuclear weapon.
30: President Trump met with his national security team on Saturday. Investigators are combing through the wreckage in Idaho after 2 Navy jets collided during an air show at Mountain Home Air Force Base. Officials say all 4 crew members managed to eject safely. Police in Austin, Texas, taking 3 suspects into custody after a series of at least 10 random shootings over the weekend.
32: 3 teen suspects are in custody after at least 12 random weekend shootings in Austin, Texas. 2 of them happening at fire stations. At least 4 people were hurt. Police say 2 of the teens stole guns from the same store. Investigators investigators believe the teens also stole more than four cars during the spree and may have switched cars multiple times.
30: Fox's Marion Rafferty, police trying to determine a motive. The striking Long Island Railroad workers and the MTA back at the negotiating table after unions went on strike Saturday morning at midnight. The strike at the nation's largest commuter railway has stranded about 300,000 customers. And the Cleveland Cavaliers are moving on to the NBA Eastern Conference Finals after knocking off the Detroit Pistons in Game 7, 125-94. They'll take on the New York Knicks starting Tuesday night in New York City. 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
4: 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We got a lot to get to this hour. The latest out of Iran, plus Patty Murray gets ripped again for lying about the Save America Act. But first, Washington tax hikes are sending residents straight to Idaho. And that's What's Trending, brought to you by the Sunset Auto Family.
5: What's Trending? The economy.
4: Idaho just crossed the 2 million residents mark for the first time in state history. 2 million plus people live in the state of Idaho, a state the size of a football field a decade ago. It's now one of the fastest growing in the entire country. You have an annual population growth that's running about 1.5% or so, which is triple the national average. Now, of course, they're not the only state that's growing. When you look at the data, South Carolina led all states last year with 1.5% growth. Idaho was number 2 at 1.4. Then you got North Carolina, Texas, and Utah rounding out the top 5. These are the states that people are flooding into. And they all share one thing in common. Just one big theme that you can pick up from this. Conservative governance, which comes with a lighter tax burden. The two usually go hand in hand. That's not a coincidence. One could argue that is cause and effect. There's a causal relationship between lighter tax burdens and population growth, generally speaking. Unfortunately, in Washington state, Democrats in Olympia refuse to see any of this. So let's just put the numbers out on the table. Let's just look at what they say, because the people who run the state of Washington are not going to be open and honest about what the data actually says. Seattle Times just looked at new census migration data covering 2020 through 2024. So keep in mind, this is before the Washington State income tax was being seriously discussed and then pursued. In that window of 2020 through 2024, Washington had a net loss of over 20,000 residents to other states. Net loss. 20,000 people gone. This is a state that, what, a decade ago, we were a magnet. 2015, we pulled in 231,000 residents from other states. We only lost at that point 179. That gap was obviously a sign of healthy growth, an economy that's growing. A lot of that was directly due to the tech sector, but not only. But that's obviously good, at least then. Now the math is reversed. Now we're recording net losses to 27 states. 27 different states we've registered losses to. We have net gains from only 22 states plus D.C. 27 states are ranking higher than we are for bringing people in. And you know, the top five states pulling people specifically out of Washington, it's not all Idaho. Idaho's on the list. Arizona, Texas, Oklahoma, and Tennessee. Tennessee is about to get a few more thousand coming from one particular coffee company. But Arizona and Idaho are virtually the same. It's like 10,000 and change, 10,200, something like that net. Texas was at 6,400-ish. Oklahoma, 2. Tennessee, 1,900. And obviously Tennessee being particularly interesting because of what announcement came from Starbucks just a few weeks ago. There's another Renton business that reached out to us today saying that they're leaving a wellness company. They're advancing and expanding in Nashville, not in Seattle, where they initially thought. And they're being open about why. They're blaming it on the tax structure here. Now, we're still gaining from some places like California, which is just kind of ironic because they're leaving California because of how poorly run California is. They're coming here and then soon they'll be like, oh, we should have just went to Idaho. Why do we do this extra stop in between? Doesn't make any sense. People from Oregon are coming in. That net gain was about 8,000 or so. But all of this is happening at a time where it seems like Democrats are adding rocket fuel to the exodus. And Idaho is clearly benefiting. We have a $9.4 billion tax hike in 2025, the largest in state history. We have the 9.9% income tax from Governor Bob Ferguson and State Senator Jamie Peterson, essentially daring millionaires to leave. You have Katie Wilson, the mayor of Seattle, saying bye to the millionaires who are talking about leaving. They're pushing people to leave. You're seeing that in real time. And B&O taxes going up, sales tax being hit on everything. And no one seems to want to say, we are responsible for the exodus. Instead, what are we hearing? We're hearing the Democrats saying, what exodus? What are you talking about? There's no exodus. No one's leaving. And if they are, bye. But they're not. So I don't have to say bye. That's the messaging. But listen to all those numbers that I just gave out. And go to SeattleRed.com. We've got all the numbers laid out. Seattle Times had a story just a couple days ago over the weekend. All the numbers are there. And speaking of numbers, we told you last week of the Association of Washington Businesses. They put out a survey. They do a survey of employers across the state. So it's not just Seattle. It's all across the state. Tacoma, Vancouver, Spokane, Bellingham, Ferndale. And 44% of business leaders said that they were considering a move of their personal residence out of the state of Washington so they wouldn't be hit with the income tax. An income tax that, again, keep in mind, impacts small businesses because many businesses are pass-through entities. And so people are taking the money personally for their small business, showing as if they're multimillionaires. They're not. These are pass-through businesses. 44% went up to 55% this last quarter. Spokane County, 25, 30 minutes away from Coeur d'Alene, 67% of people said they were actively considering a move, not just from Spokane, but Spokane County and the state. 67, two-thirds are looking at the door. 12% of Washington employers overall say they plan to relocate the actual business, not just their home addresses. If 12% of businesses leave Washington, we're feeling that pain. And that's up from 9%. 36% want to expand their operations, just not in Washington state. And that's up from 21%. And you don't have to speculate as to why they want to do this. All you have to do is read their answers to the survey. It's not complicated. 61% of employers planning to leave specifically cited the tax burden as the main reason. 52% said the overall tax burden is the biggest challenge facing their business. This is the business community screaming as loudly as they can. And again, it falls upon deaf ears. And I don't know what else needs to be said. What other data points do we need to present? And I hope people realize this, because again, you see the Katie Wilsons of the world on Reddit and like all the subreddits for Seattle or Washington who always ban our content when it gets posted. They're like, good riddance. We don't want them. Bye. They're taking that Katie Wilson attitude. But what they're either too naive to understand or really just don't care to understand is what happens when you lose wealthy residents. The Democrats who pass this tax are counting on a static revenue model, right? Collect $3 billion from about 20,000 or so different households who would qualify for this millionaire's tax. So project that out, fund the spending commitments, done. But the problem is, when you're counting on revenue from 20,000 households and that number goes down to, let's just say, 15,000 households, well, the math doesn't really add up anymore. They're like, well, we still need that $3 billion to collect. So what do you think they do next? You think they just say, well, we tried. We gave it our old good old college try. No. They then shift the tax burden to a different level of income. It goes from $1 million to $250,000. Same thing. They leave. Okay, well, the $250,000 becomes $100,000. Then the $100,000 becomes $60,000. And then ultimately, their end goal is to hit us all with an income tax. You can pretend or put your head in the sand all you want about that. They're on the record saying that's their goal. They've already said it. We should listen to them. We should believe them. And there are different faces to the story. It's not just Starbucks or Howard Schultz. It's Brett Gailey, the now former mayor of Lake Stevens. Popular, could have stayed there and been in office forever. He was doing a great job. He decided to leave. An elected official decided to leave over all this. He told us why. He didn't hide it. Brad Little, the governor of Idaho, Republican, he has a name for people making the move. Do you remember what the name is?
2: Cows.
4: Cows. California, Oregon, Washington residents. Cows. They're looking at what's happening on the ground and saying, this ain't good for us. Let's go somewhere else where it's cheaper to live. The cost of living is reasonable. It's nice. And to be clear, not all parts of Idaho are safe and totally, you know, ease-free, I guess. There are parts of Coeur d'Alene that aren't great. But overall, way better.
2: They're cows that are moving.
4: Oh, my God. Okay, Duncan, turn off his mic. Don't allow him to do that. Now I want you to move to that board and pot down his microphone. Oh, my God. No, let him chew his cud in the corner and think about what he just did. No, we're not going to milk this for anything beyond that one stupid joke. No, I can't think of any more cow references. I mean, the utter nerve of you.
2: I was going to say utter, darn, he beat me.
4: The utter nerve with your stupid jokes. Ugh. But I mean, the reality is, these cows are real, and they're leaving. And what has Idaho been doing every single year since 2020? Cutting taxes. They're doing the opposite of what's happening in Washington. Their income tax rate dropped from 7.4% to 5.3%. You want to know what happened to their tax revenue when they were cutting? It nearly doubled. Isn't that weird how that works? It's almost like you invest. It's almost like you spend more when you've got less going out to the government to be wasted. Revenue per person grew 57%. They cut taxes and they collected more money because more people showed up to pay them, essentially. We ranked 45th in the Tax Foundation's State Business Tax Climate Index. This was 2026, so this was before the income tax. We were at number 45. That's not good. What do you think is going to happen once they account for the income tax? And you know what states did really, really well? Nevada, Florida, and Texas, which have no income taxes, no capital gains tax. And they've got a marketing budget that's aimed specifically at businesses to go down there and set up shop.
2: I believe Tennessee is income tax-free as well.
4: Mm-hmm. Mm-hmm. That list we used to be on, and it used to be one of the reasons why someone might start a business here, especially in the tech sector. Startups, we used to have a really thriving startup culture here. Not anymore. And it's only getting worse. Idaho benefits. Tennessee benefits. Florida benefits. We lose. We're losing this battle, and it's only going to get worse. You can read more about this at SeattleRed.com. SeattleRed.com. Let's find out what else is trending.
5: What's trending? The drug crisis.
4: There are families that live near a park in Seattle's Greenwood neighborhood called Sandal Park, and they've noticed a whole bunch of broken down homeless RVs setting up shop. And you know what the homeless do in said RVs? Drugs, like lots of them. Sometimes they're selling, sometimes they're using, sometimes they're selling and using, sometimes they're using then selling. But the theme is they're doing a whole lot of drugs. And you know what that brings to communities? Bad guys, criminal behaviors. Makes you not feel safe in your own neighborhood. And God forbid you mention anything to the city of Seattle. You don't hold your breath for them to take notice or, as Allison tells Como, to do literally anything.
6: We're seeing drug activity and drug dealing pretty much any time of the day. A neighbor's smoke alarms went off because of this fumes coming out of the RV. That same day, another neighbor.
4: By the way, do you understand how high the fume rate has to be for that to happen? For an RV outside, yards away from your home, to trigger your alarm?
6: Witnessed the occupant of the RV come out in like full hazmat gear, hand a bag of white powder to a man who took off on a bike. It is baffling how hard it is to get a hold of a public official in the city of Seattle. The city, I believe, needs to change their policy on how they deal with drugs.
4: Hi, Allison. My name is Jason Rance. I've been talking about these issues for several years now. Where have you been? And I say that with all due actual respect. Because I don't know Allison. Maybe she is naive and kind of just woke up to this reality. Although if you live in Greenwood, something tells me this is not the first run-in you've had with broken down homeless RVs. But maybe this is the first time she's had one parked right outside of her home. Yeah, welcome to the problem,

0: That's hurting our neighbors. That's hurting the people selling drugs. That's hurting the people using drugs.
1: Yeah. So in other words, again, the theme is it's hurting everyone. Oh, thanks for letting us know. You know what's happening in just a few weeks? The World Cup. Kind of feels like no one knows the World Cup is happening. There's been virtually no meaningful conversation or buzz that I've felt. And I'm someone who will watch every moment of the World Cup. I will watch every moment of it. Good luck getting me to do anything over the course of all those matches. I've got Fox One installed on my TV in my office. It's going to be early on in the morning to late in the evening. I will be preoccupied. I actually enjoy the World Cup. But dear God, no one's talking about it. And maybe we should be lucky that no one's talking about it. We're not ready. I don't know what else has to happen. And we can go back maybe and look at how the timeline broke down for the MLB All-Star Week. It felt like they started like 2 months in advance and starting to really clean things up. And we're about six-ish weeks away, I think, 5.5 weeks, something like that, from the first match.
2: When
1: are they going to start to clean up downtown?
2: For a much bigger event, too.
1: Way bigger. Way bigger. That's going to bring in people from all over the globe. Not nearly to the tune that they thought. But this is a much bigger event. When do you think they're going to start cleaning up downtown? I get that it's probably a difficult decision day on when to pull the trigger and clean everything because you know that they're just going to come back within a couple days. And so you have to stay vigilant and you have to, you know, constantly police the area. I was told we would have 500 shelter beds by the end of May. I don't think that's going to happen. I'm sure they'll come out and pretend that they have 500. There's no way that they have 500 beds now. But when do you, serious question, and you can weigh in on the text line, 1-800-465-8770. When do they actually start cleaning up the downtown core? I imagine there's a lot of people in the International District who are eager to find out when you're going to push all the homeless into their neighborhood and so they can be even more overrun. But when are they going to do it?
2: I want to get on that.
1: Right? You do have to have some time, not just to move everybody, but then power wash the sidewalks, clean up the graffiti, make downtown Seattle presentable. That's not an easy task. That's going to take some time. And like I said, you're going to have to maintain it. Have they even fixed any of the elevators or escalators in the light rail station downtown yet? Or are all of those still broken?
2: Take the stairs.
1: The problem with the stairs is that there are homeless people who are sleeping on them and smoking fentanyl. That's the problem. Now, even when the elevator's working, I do not recommend you take the elevator. I took it one time because I had really heavy luggage and I was taking it to SeaTac and I went in the elevator. Oh my God. The stench in that thing. I think it gave me PTSD. Every once in a while, I just feel trapped in an elevator when I smell urine. It just brings me back to that day. So don't take that. But can we at least fix? Oh, never mind. Why do I even ask? Feels like I'm not asking for much. None of us are really asking for much.
2: The bar is the floor.
1: There isn't even a bar anymore. It doesn't exist. I'm just like, just the basic. Just tell me you're going to do something. You don't even have to do it. Just tell me you're noticing. How about that? That's the new bar. Acknowledging that you need to do something. I'm not even saying do anything. I'm just simply saying acknowledge that you need to do something as a first step.
2: Baby steps, yeah.
1: Right? It is 100% baby steps. This is admitting you have a problem. And you can't get, it's 12 steps here. I don't even need you to do 12. And the reality is, probably need 1,000 steps if we're going to figure anything out. Give me a half of a step in any direction. Any direction. Like, move to the side. Just at least tell me you're doing something, because this is just, it's getting to be too much. 1-800-465-8770 for your text messages. 1-800-465-8770. Patty Murray is getting ripped for again lying about the Save America app.

0: the latest from Iran. Plus, I have a Mother's Day message for all the moms out there who act like my mother on Mother's Day. I will be reenacting a phone call that I had yesterday. Basically the same phone call I have every single time I talk to my mother. It's very infuriating. We'll get to that and so much more when we come back.
1: All right, class, tell me about your weekend. Leo?
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0: Welcome back to the Jason Rand Show. Thank you so much for tuning in. I really do appreciate it. Happy Mother's Day to all the moms out there. I have some thoughts about Mother's Day. I should have brought this up on Friday, I suppose, but I've noticed a growing number of websites have been sending me emails or giving me pop-ups when I go to their site, asking me if I want to opt out of marketing around Mother's Day because some people maybe lost their mothers and this brings up some, you know, traumatic memories or sadness. Have you seen any of these? I hadn't really noticed it until last year, but this year I got way more of these messages. I don't know how widespread this is, but every time I get one of them, I say to myself, if I'm the kind of person who gets triggered by Mother's Day emails for, you know, legitimate reasons, wouldn't the notice of opt-out trigger me? Right? Wouldn't that in and of itself be a trigger? just as bad as getting the one email from you telling me you've got a Mother's Day sale going on or whatnot? So that was my first thought. Number two, you're a little bit different, Jackson, because your mom lives near you, because your mom is boy. Mine lives in Los Angeles, and I don't regularly talk to my mother. I don't talk to my family because who needs that drama? But every time I have a call, I'm reminded of why I don't do it. And it used to be that a text message would suffice, right? Hey, ChatGPT, write a thoughtful message I can copy and paste over to my mom. And then it will draft something like, this does not sound like me. Make it sound like rants. Then it just says, Happy Mom Day. And that's it. And you send that over. And of course, my mother, who knows I'm trying to get out of having to call, will send a text saying, hey, can you call me? I have to ask you a question. And it's just so much easier to do it over the phone.
14: Oh, sneaky. Yeah.
0: Which is an abject lie, because she asked me the question and I said to myself, you couldn't text us, why? But this is how every single phone call with my mother goes, whether it's Mother's Day or not. So, are you going to New York this week? I go, yes, I'm going to New York this week. She knows I'm going to New York tomorrow because she previously texted me that and I said I was going to New York tomorrow. So I go, yes, I'm going on Tuesday. So will you be on the air Tuesday and Wednesday? I go, yes, I'm going for Tuesday and Wednesday. So are you flying in on Monday? No, I'm going in on Tuesday. Oh, because I thought you would maybe go a day earlier so you can get set up. It's a very long day. I go, yeah, but I just told you I was going on Tuesday. You don't have to be fresh with me. I'm just asking you some questions. No, I know you're asking me some questions, but I'm answering your questions.
14: Does your mom actually have a New York accent?
0: Yeah, she's from New York. Okay. I'm from New York.
14: Yeah, I know.
0: She talks like this all the time. You don't have to be so angry at me. I'm just talking to my son. I know, but you're asking the same question twice, and I'm answering it two times. So I'm going on Tuesday. Oh, you're going in the morning? Well, yes. You know I'm going on in the morning because I'm on the TV at night. I'm just asking. I don't know when they send you. I go, well, do you think they send me at night when I have to be on the air at night? Oh, so why don't you go a day earlier? Like, that's the entire conversation. The entire conversation is just meaningless small talk, which I already loathe. I hate small talk. I hate it with a passion. My interest level in what you did over the weekend is non-existent. I don't care. Like, it's that. It's, so this is even worse. It's more trivial than that. About my flight. The same question 14 times. And then inevitably she gets annoyed. I go into the call annoyed, so I get even more annoyed. And then that's that. That's all Mother's Day. Like every other phone call. Am I the only one? I can't be. I can't be the only one who experiences this. Now, could I just lean in and just go with it and not make a big deal? Sure. Is that in my nature? No.
14: No, not at all.
0: I can't stop it. I can't stop what bothers me. And that stuff bothers me. Why can't you just answer? I did answer three times. Oh, well, I just wanted to know. I'm curious about my son's life. You never call. You never reach out. I said, well, how'd you even know I was going to New York? Oh, you told me last week. Exactly. So what is this nonsense? You don't know anything about what I'm doing. When you're there, can you take me a photo of something? Of what? Oh, I don't know. Something New York. I go directly to the hotel. I do my radio show, and then I have to rush off to go to CNN. And then it's already really late when I come back and I go to bed. Oh, you don't have any time to take some photos for your mother? What kind of photos do you want? Anything New York? What does that mean? And so the last time I went, I took a photo of just a street corner. I think it was like a bodega or something. What is this? It's New York. You can't even tell it's New York. Well, what is this? You can't give me any other photo. What about the Empire State Building? I'm nowhere near the Empire State Building, which is a lie. I'm like, I could easily take a photo, but I don't want to go back outside. How about Times Square? I'm not going to Times Square. Why would I go to Times Square? You don't have to get so fresh with me. I'm just asking for some photos. I miss New York. What do you go back to New York? What are you doing all day? Oh, you know, the travel, it takes a lot out of you. Exactly why I don't want to go walking around all over the place to take some stupid photo for you.
14: Go to Google Images.
0: Yeah, what do you need me for? It's go to YouTube and look up New York videos. You know, my interest in New York is very little. Like, maybe because I've been there so often, I just don't care. And I'm just not interested in touristy stuff. It's just not... I also just don't like taking regular photos of just non-interesting things. Unless I'm doing it ironically, I suppose. And I suppose if I was wandering right by, you know, the Empire State Building, I would take a quick photo and send it over. And I did that one time. And you know why I'm never going to do that again? It wasn't the Empire. I can't remember what I took. Oh, this is such a good photo. You took this photo. When'd you take it? Just now. What are you doing? I'm just walking by. Oh, where are you going? To the hotel. Oh, where's your hotel? What neighborhood is it in? I don't know. It's by Hudson Yards. Oh, it's a very nice area. Is CNN putting you up in that hotel? Yes, they're putting me up in that hotel. Oh, so it's a nice hotel. It's a nice hotel. What makes it so nice? And I don't respond. Hello?
14: Kind of sounds like talking to a 2-year-old.
0: It is.
14: Like, why?
0: It is. It's because it's all small talk. There's nothing. There's no substance to all of this. And then when I don't respond, she'll say, hello, are you there? Why aren't you answering? Are you okay? Are you walking to your hotel right now? Are you in the hotel? What floor is your hotel room on? What do you need to know that for? Oh, like 17. Oh, so they put you on a high floor. It must be because you're important. I'm like, well, there's 42 flights or stories on this hotel.
14: Floors.
0: Yeah. Oh, so they don't think so highly of you. Where's Scott Jennings stay? Do they put him up in the same hotel? I bet you his parents get phone calls from him all the time. I go, yeah, well, he's much nicer than I am. Oh. Oh, so I guess he loves his parents more than you do. I go, guess so. Oh, so you don't love me. I didn't say that. I was thinking it, but I didn't say that. Oh, you're so fresh. You know, your brother doesn't do this. Well, go talk to him. Why are you talking to me? Do you bother him all the time? Oh, no, he calls me. He comes to visit. Yeah, well, I don't live in Los Angeles. Oh, so you're going to come to L.A.? Could you not do the TV and the radio from Los Angeles? We got internets. You can do it here. Okay, I don't want to. Oh, well, what, you don't want to come see your mother? No, I don't. Why would you say something like that to me? How dare you?
14: Now my head's going to explode.
0: So do you understand what it is I'm going through? Every single phone call? Do you understand? Phone calls or texts are exactly the same. Always. And then, of course, sneakily, she goes, oh, how's your dog? I go, how'd you know I got a dog? I won't talk about that.
14: Wait, you got a dog?
0: I know. She knew. It's like, oh, show me a photo of the what is his name? Dot what? This Dart. Send me a photo. Okay, here's a photo. Oh, he's so adorable. Here's my photos of my pug. And then she'll send 17 different dog photos. And they'll all come in exactly at once. Oh, isn't he cute? He's fine. Oh, what about yours? Send me more. No, he's in the other room. He's sleeping in the closet. Oh, he's sleeping, huh? Why aren't you going for a walk? I heard you're all into the fitness stuff now. I just came in from a walk. Now he's taking a nap. Oh, go back outside. How's the weather? It's normal. It's nice, I guess. Oh, is it raining? No, I just said it's nice. Oh, you also said it was normal. Okay, yeah, but fair point, I guess. But I said nice. It's normal nice. Like it's a normal temperature day. Oh, so is the sun out? Yes, the sun is out. Oh, I thought it rained all the time. It's like, no, don't do that. It doesn't rain all the time. All I hear about Seattle is how it's nonstop raining all the time. Maybe I should come up there if it doesn't rain all the time. It's raining right now, Mom. It's getting worse. You shouldn't. The turbulence coming in is awful. You just don't want me to visit you, huh? What are you hiding? What is it that you're hiding? I can't. I don't even have your address to send you a Hanukkah gift. I don't need a Hanukkah gift. I'm an adult. Oh, well, so everyone needs a gift from time to time. Where'd you get me? What are you talking about? It's May. I didn't get you anything.
14: She just wants to be prepared.
0: I didn't get you anything. It's May 10th we're having this conversation. Oh, so not even a Mother's Day card. What do you need a Mother's Day card for? You know I'm going to put no effort into it. It's just a card. So now you're just spending money and having me mail something to you. Oh, so I'm not even worth a stamp. You've got a forever stamp, don't you? It's not going to cost you. You already spent the money. Send it on over. You don't even have, they come with messages in it. Just put love, Jason. And don't just put Jason. Put love, Jason. I'm not going to do that. I'm not going to do it. Did Michael do that? Oh, yeah, your brother. He took me out to brunch. He took me out to brunch and everything. It was amazing. He played with my dog, Frankie. Here's some more photos. And then 14 more photos come through. Okay? That's what I deal with. And you want to know why I'm so screwed up? It's this. This is what built me into the messed up person I am today. But in other words, I hope she had a wonderful Mother's Day.
14: Well, maybe that's where you get your natural curiosity. It's from your mom. She's curious about things, apparently.
0: I've never been curious about, like...
14: I mean, you're curious about things that are actually, like, interesting.
0: Of substance, interest, importance. She's like, what's the weather? You've got the app. And you know how I know I could just say, oh, what's the weather? It's 60 degrees. Oh, the app told me it was 52 and it was raining. So is it lying to me? Do I need a new app? I go, no, I was lying to you. Because I don't like it when people ask me questions they already know the answers to. Oh, you're such a smart ass. You're being so fresh to your mother. Why are you so fresh? I'm coming to visit.
14: I've never heard that term, fresh.
0: That's what older, at least New Yorkers do. Certainly older women do that all the time. It's fresh. Stop being so fresh. It's like, no. Where should I stay if I'm coming over? Would you let me stay in your apartment? No, that's why you don't know the address to my apartment. Oh, I'll look it up. I'll get your brother to find it. I know you won't. It's unlisted. Oh, I'll find it. I'll find it, all right. And I'll be there tomorrow. And there's nothing you can do. So you better clean your house. Better clean it up. And you better teach that D'Artagnan. What's his name? D'Artagnan. What the hell does that even mean? What kind of name is that for a dog? You think the dog even understands what that name is? Yes, he does. You call a dog anything over and over and over again, they figure it out. I don't think he knows what it means. And why would you name your dog after a French character when he's a Mexican? Why, he's not a Mexican. Is he a Mexican? He's a Belgian Malinois. He's born, I guess, in Mexico. I don't know how that works with dogs. You figure it out. What you going to do talking about this on the radio, aren't you? I will be bringing this up on the radio. You better not be mean. Don't be. I will be listening. You're on CNN on Tuesday? Wait, remind me. When are you flying in? 1-800-465-877 if you want to send me a text. Did you really just do that for an entire segment, Jason? 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
0: Welcome back to the Jason Rand Show. Thank you for the many text messages that we got during that segment. 1-800-465-8770. President Trump said the ceasefire between the United States and the Iranian regime is on massive life support. We had a counterproposal from the Iranians that the president called out as unacceptable. He said they reneged on their promise to remove enriched uranium.
22: They agreed to allow the removal of all their enriched uranium.
23: Yeah, yeah. Well, they did 2 days ago. They didn't. Okay. They did 2 days ago. They said, you're going to have to take it. We were going to go with them. But they changed their mind because they didn't put it in the paper. So when they sent us this document that we waited 4 days for, that should have taken 10 minutes to do. Look, very simple. We get that. They guarantee no nuclear weapons for a very long period of time and a couple of other minor things, but they just can't get there. So they agree with us and then they take it back.
0: At the same time, of course, the Iranian regime, they're like, oh no, what we offered was reasonable and generous. You're not really in a position to be generous. I'll say that. And of course, any kind of defense of whatever it is they actually asked for is not going to be reasonable. They are a terrorist regime that backs terrorists in that region, and they have an end goal of destroying the West. So, no, they don't get to hang on to their enriched uranium. The good news is right now it's under rubble. We know exactly where it is. And in the long term, we're going to know that it's there. We're going to know whether or not they're seeking to try to recover it. But that takes away a little bit of the urgency from just that one very narrow aspect of all of this. But the president's not going to sit tight forever.
24: For the time being, the ceasefire remains in place.
23: You know, it's unbelievably weak, I would say. I would call it the weakest right now. After reading that piece of garbage they sent us, I didn't even finish reading it. I said, I'm not going to waste my time reading it. I would say it's one of the weakest right now. It's on life support. They understand. These are all medical people. Dr. Oz, life support is not a good thing. Do you agree?
25: Bad prognostic.
23: I would say the ceasefire is on massive life support, where the doctor walks in and says, sir, your loved one has approximately a 1% chance of living.
0: He really committed to that metaphor there. Oof.
14: Oz is like, I didn't think I was going to talk during this meeting. But
0: hey, good for Dr. Oz, because there was that report that he's on the outs with the administration. But now they're having him in the Oval. There are some moderates, as we learned, that are working within the regime. And of course, moderate in this context is not what we would say with like a moderate Republican or a moderate Democrat. It's just in the context of how extreme the regime is. There are some people who are not quite as hardline, but they're not able to move the conversations forward.
24: Is this still a leadership that you believe you can negotiate with and ultimately reach a peace?
23: I think so. Well, you have two. You have the moderates and you have the lunatics. And I think the moderates are more respected. The lunatics want to fight till the end. You know, there will be a very, it'll be a very quick fight. But I call them, you have, just like our country, we have lunatics too. We have, I call them lunatics. I call them stupid people too. But in Iran, they have the moderates that are dying to make a deal. And then you have the lunatics. And I guess they're a little bit afraid of the lunatics. But, and why not? The level of ferocity for protests, you know, the people are watching it. They want to go out on the streets. They have no weapons. They have no guns.
0: What does this mean for the ceasefire, at least for the next few days? Probably if there's a standstill. I don't imagine the administration is going to make any kind of move while he's in China. He heads to China tomorrow for a few days with President Xi. They were told get along. I have no reason to believe that they don't. It's one of those frenemies kinds of situations. China is clearly an enemy and we are their enemy. That's how both of us view each other. But we also know that we have to coexist and no one wants to push the other to a point of kind of no return, whatever that actually means. I just don't anticipate anything new with Iran while the president's in China. I just can't imagine. But hey, at the same time, since we know that this is going to come up as a topic in China because of the Chinese influence in the region and trying to help Iran, they have a reason to help Iran. It preoccupies us. It uses our resources, but also they get Iranian oil. Like they actually do depend on oil coming through the Strait of Hormuz, which the blockade has still been successful. There was one container ship or cargo ship that was an American-backed company that was attacked. But beyond that, it's really the UAE that's getting hit by Iran for some reason. I don't know why they think that's the right move. And I don't know if that's being sanctioned by the regime or if it's those sort of regional actors who are, because we cut the head off the snake and the cardboard cutout of their leader isn't capable of, you know, transmitting any messages, that they're just kind of going at it alone. At some point, it seems like we're going to have to return to force, right? I don't see, unless Iran changes things, I don't anticipate us not going to that. Or I suppose the president can be in this sort of stalemate position this entire time. If we're not engaged militarily, the political pressure is a little less severe. You're still going to feel some of the pressure because of the cost of gasoline, right? But just from we don't want any war kind of political pressure points, it doesn't seem all that meaningful, right? There's no one who's out there saying they're outraged that we're in a standstill. Generally, you don't get outraged by that. You, again, the price of gas is going to be an issue. The president says he's got a plan that he's going to start to implement. We'll see. I will say the price of gas, while it hasn't gone down, or at least not noticeably, the media coverage has gone down on that. Isn't that weird? They can still complain about the gas prices, right? That is still a legitimate gripe of the American people, and we're all still feeling it. Isn't it odd how they're no longer really talking about that as a news story at all? Why is that?
14: I feel like if anything, I see more stories about the price of jet fuel and like travel.
0: Fair, and maybe that's the next big transitionary story because people are getting ready for, you know, various breaks and vacation time as we head into the spring and summer. That'll become a bigger issue, I guess. The funny thing is, I haven't noticed, I'm not saying it's not true, I haven't noticed the price of flights fluctuating all that much. I keep getting alerts telling me I might be owed a refund from Delta for my Austin flight because the price keeps going down and I'm going to Austin at the end of the month. So it's always the case where it depends on where it is you're going and what time of year you're going and all, for the prices. But is it that much more expensive now?
14: I think so, yeah.
0: Is it? Okay, fair enough. Like I said, I haven't noticed anything dramatic. The only places I fly, really, New York, Vegas, and Austin on this one-off trip. And they're all about the same price that they always are. So we'll see. 1-800-465-8770 if you want to send me a text. 1-800-465-877. 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Search Jason Rantz Show. 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We're trying to be the number two most downloaded podcast in our company, not the building, in our company. And we slipped one, then we gained one, then we slipped again. I don't like this kind of podcast wars. I want to be number two, damn it.
1: I just can't dig it.
2: Dig what?
1: My water line.
2: Needs replacing?
1: And I don't want digging in my yard.
2: And maybe your driveway.
1: Can't dig it.
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2: Two little holes is all it takes.
1: Sounds better.
2: Faster, too.
1: And my yard?
2: Like we were never there.
1: Sounds spendy.
2: Not so much.
1: Oh?
2: In the end. And about the same as that messy digging you don't want.
1: How do you figure?
2: Think about that landscaping you love.
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1: When can you get started?
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1: Love that.
2: Apollo Plumbing. 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
1: Sewer lines, too.
2: Can you dig that?
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9: Strikes may resume. I'm Deborah Valentine, Fox News. The shaky ceasefire between the U.S. and Iran could be in danger yet again. Fox's Alex Hogan has more from Washington.
10: President Trump posting on Truth Social a warning to Iran saying the clock is ticking and that they better act fast. It comes amid this delicate ceasefire between Washington and Tehran, and some analysts argue that there's questions and concerns over what Iran would want out of a deal. Axios today reporting that the president is expected to hold a situation room meeting with top national security team members on Tuesday. And following his high-stakes visit to China this past week, the White House today announcing the creation of a board of trade and a board of investment to allow government-to-government channels between the world's two largest economies.
9: President Trump spoke with Israeli Prime Minister Benjamin Netanyahu by phone on Sunday regarding the fragile ceasefire with Iran. The U.S. blockade on the Strait of Hormuz remains. A drone struck a United Arab Emirates lone nuclear power plant Sunday as tensions increased in the Middle East. No group has claimed responsibility for the strike. No major damage was reported. Speaker of the House Mike Johnson says high costs here at home will be addressed once an important global issue is resolved. Here is Fox's Gurnell Scott.
11: Speaker Johnson said on Fox News Sunday he gets that Americans are worried about high prices and even the threat it could be on the Republican House majority. But he believes costs will drop when the Strait of Hormuz is again reopened.
12: Gas prices are too high because of that, and then that has an effect on how goods are transported to the grocery store and all the rest. So as soon as we get that straightened out, we will get back to the kitchen table issues.
11: Another method President Trump has proposed is suspending the federal gasoline tax, which some Republicans support, but most Democrats have opposed. Gurnall Scott, Fox News.
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8: Their news from social media. What in the world's going on around here? We're going to check in with Jeffrey McCall, media critic from The Hill. Also, in hour number two, Hollywood exec for a day, but tonight it's going to be a little bit of a twist. So hang tuned for that. Stay tuned for that. That's going to be a lot of fun. This first hour, President Trump and his entourage is back from China, and you've heard a lot of bloviating all day long if you've been listening to any of the cable newscasts. We're going to go right to the source and talk to a man who knows a thing or two about this, President Trump's former chief of staff from his first administration, Mick Mulvaney. We interviewed him a couple of hours ago. We caught up with him on the streets of New York. It's a taped interview from about a couple hours ago, so hang tight. We chased him down. Our crack staff here chased the man down in Midtown Manhattan to get his thoughts, and he was more than happy to talk. We will talk with him coming up in just a minute. America at Night, just getting started. Stick around.
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8: Welcome back, America at Night. Let's get to the reaction. President Trump back from China. And one of the men who knows a thing or two about this stuff is Mick Mulvaney, former congressman of South Carolina. He was the director of Office of Management and Budget and the White House chief of staff during President Trump's first term. And we were able to catch up with him on the busy streets of New York. Mick Mulvaney, thanks for joining us here on America at Night.
25: You're welcome. The ambience background noise is free.
8: There we go. Okay, good. So overall, what was he trying to accomplish, and did he accomplish what he was trying to do?
25: A couple different things. There'd be three topics, generally speaking, that you want to cover on a trip like this. Number one, in his mind, first and foremost is going to be trade. That's noteworthy because apparently it wasn't what was first and foremost on the Chinese mind, but I'll get to that in a second. So trade comes first. I have to think Iran would come second. He said before he got on the airplane to fly to China in the first place that he wasn't going to discuss Iran, but he'd already previously said that he would, and everybody expected him to discuss the war in Iran. The Chinese are in a possibly unique position to help out with the Iranians and force them back to the negotiating table. The third topic, anytime you get together with the Chinese at this level, you know they are going to want to discuss Taiwan. It's a central feature for them. It's always going to be a central feature for them. What I think caught a lot of us by surprise was the statement by the foreign ministry in China that the number one issue in the Chinese minds between our country and theirs is Taiwan. That is different. That's new. Again, you always know it's in the atmosphere, it's in the environment. It's going to be part of the conversation anytime you have serious meetings with the Communist Chinese. But for them to say it was the biggest issue between our two countries is new. And then to use language along lines of conflicts and difficulties, that's new as well. So I think that's a sea change in at least the way the Chinese see the relationship, and I think that's one of the big takeaways from the meeting.
8: Let's talk about Taiwan for a second. It's not as simple as just letting them take Taiwan. They have a whole lot of semiconductors built on that island that we need for our economy and our world. So we don't want China to be involved with Taiwan any more than they already are, right? So, I mean, that's where the rub comes in, right?
25: Exactly. And listen, the draw a parallel with what's happening with the Straits of Hormuz. What I think the world is coming to fully recognize, you sort of pay attention to and you pay lip service to it, but now we're living, you know, sort of firsthand, is that there's choke points in the world economy. There are choke points in supply chains. There are choke points that lead to economic difficulties for ordinary people. One of those happens to be the Straits of Hormuz. Another one is Taiwan. And I know that sounds strange because it's not really a physical barrier, but it is a choke point in our supply chain that we use so much technology, so many chips and so forth from Taiwan, that if that was to become blocked, as the Straits of Hormuz are blocked right now, that would have probably an even bigger impact on our economy. So, yeah, no, it is. We all know in the United States government that Taiwan is absolutely critical to our economy. You can't just roll over and let the Chinese take it. And of course, no one's talking about that actually happening. But again, that is why I think that statement by the Chinese that this is the biggest issue in their minds got a lot of people's attention.
8: Everything in foreign policy is about the massage, right? You massage these things. And on the plane back, President Trump was asked about this arms deal of $14 billion that he has to sign off on to send these arms to Taiwan. And he said, basically, I'll let you know. Should that be eyebrow raising, or is that just him sort of massaging the topic along?
25: It's actually the exact right message. And I know this is going to sound a little strange, but we have a name for our policy towards Taiwan. It's got an unusual name. It's called strategic ambiguity. What does that mean? It means that we try really hard not to get pinned down on anything when it comes to Taiwan. A manifestation of that, for example, would be that we don't support Taiwanese independence, but we don't oppose it. Those two things might seem like they're contradictory, but they're not. They're really just strategically ambiguous. So for Trump, originally they said nothing in response to the Chinese statement, but for Trump to come out and say, you know, stay tuned, is entirely consistent with how we deal with the issue of Taiwan when it comes to the Communist Chinese. So no, that's actually under those circumstances, in this time and place, it's the exact right thing for the president to say. Just sit back and wait, because that's a nothing answer.
8: Mick Mulvaney with us, former White House chief of staff, talking about the trip to China. Let's talk about Iran. What do you think China's response was publicly to all this, and what do you think they talked about privately?
25: Privately interests me a lot more, which is here's where you are with China. They need the Straits probably more than we do. We know it. They know it. They get a lot more of their energy from the Straits of Hormuz than we do. We get hardly any of our energy out of there. But obviously, oil is a world has a world price, and there's a world market for it. So we are paying higher prices at the pumps. But the Chinese rely much more heavily on it than we do. So on that
0: side of the ledger, you would think they would want to see an end to the war quickly. On the other side of the ledger, they're actually sitting on a pretty substantial amount of petroleum reserves. So while their prices have gone up, they're not as dramatically impacted as, say, other countries might be around the world. They can afford to wait a little bit before things get super critical for them in terms of the impact on their economy. So the private conversations that I'd be curious to know is, at what point are the Chinese actually going to put their thumb on the scale? When are they going to contact the Iranians and say, look, it's time to go back to the table? Because that's the problem right now, is the Iranians think they're better off in the field than they are at the negotiating table. The Chinese are one of the players that could change that calculus. And I think that's what the Americans want out of this

0: mentioning a possibility of retribution for their alleged involvement with the attacks on his life, the assassination attempts. So there's been some mixed messaging, but from the very beginning, part of the message has been that Iran can't have nuclear weapons, period. He's right about that. I don't think folks fully appreciate how unsafe the world actually is or could be if the Iranians had a nuclear weapon. And his commitment to that, I think, is real. The JCPOA didn't get you there. It was a delay. It was a delay that, you know, you could talk to different people and they'll give you different answers to how long it might have taken the Iranians to get to a nuclear weapon. But they were going to get one at some point. And that's not acceptable to Trump, nor should it be acceptable to the United States. So, no, I don't think pulling out of the agreement was a bad decision at all.
1: Okay, so he's going to have to cut some type of diplomatic deal, is he not? He's going to have to give and take. And so that's where the rub comes in, right? What is he going to give them to give them to let them give up their own nuclear ambitions, right?
0: Yeah, and there's certain things you can do on that front. The biggest thing that they want, obviously, well, in addition to nuclear capability, which is simply not acceptable to the peaceful world, is the sanctions relief. Their economy has struggled for a very long period of time, to the point where, you know, one of the things we thought might happen at the beginning of the war was that the Iranian people might rise up and overthrow the government. They would do that in large part because of the economic strain they have been under for such a long period of time, because Iran has rightfully been outcast from the world economy. So the Iranians would very much like to get out from under sanctions. It's part of every negotiation with them. So the only question I think in my mind is, how badly do they want that? Do they want a nuclear weapon more than they want economic prosperity? If they do, then either this war is going to go on for a long time or it's going to get escalated very quickly. If they decide that peace and prosperity is more important to them, there may be a way to end this quickly.
1: But how is that different than the Obama deal, in that they're giving up their nuclear ambitions for lifting sanctions and freeing up some of their money? You put a time limit on it, whether it's 10 years, 20 years, 30 years. Isn't that the same time frame as that Obama, or the same structure as that Obama deal?
0: Well, I mean, if Trump agrees to a 10-year guideline, then yes, it's very similar to JCPOA. But my understanding is that that's not what the Americans are interested in. They want a prohibition. They want a commitment from the Iranians that they are not going to do this. And they want it to be enforceable. What did Reagan say? Trust but verify. They want it to be verifiable. The Iranians have got to look. Everybody, I think, would be fine with them using nuclear power to produce energy. That's fine. That's something actually we probably should encourage. But if you're actively seeking a nuclear weapon and you are a state sponsor of terrorism at the same time, you can't have that. You simply can't. You can't negotiate that away. That was one of the correct criticisms of the JCPOA in the first place, is that under no circumstances can the peaceful nations of the world allow a terrorist state to have a nuclear weapon. Think about what would be happening in the world right now if Iran did have a weaponizable nuclear capability. You would have the use of nuclear weapons already. And think about what that world looks like. So, no, look, I can't imagine the Trump administration will negotiate a deal that allows the Iranians, you know, to have a weapon in 10 or 20, even 30 years. And if they do, they should be rightly criticized for essentially cutting the same deal. But I can't imagine them doing that.
1: Mick Mulvaney with us for a couple more minutes. Let's talk about trade and China. What did we learn? Did they relieve the pressure off the trade deal? What do we know?
0: Look, the trade deal has always been quite interesting. That the status quo, I think, right now is acceptable to both sides. The Chinese have promised in the past to buy more soybeans. They didn't buy as much as we thought they would. So we kind of go back and forth. There'll be little skirmishes on trade. But generally speaking, I don't think anybody was expecting a grand bargain, a sweeping, comprehensive trade deal with China. That was never in the cards. I think what both sides wanted is a way to sort of reinforce the status quo. They're going to buy some airplanes from us. You know, they're going to buy some agricultural products from us. We're going to be able to buy some critical minerals from them, etc. Will there be skirmishes and tensions in the relationship? Yes, because we are, you know, competitors at the very highest levels. But I don't think anybody expected a comprehensive trade deal. They didn't get one, obviously. I think the relationships is probably better now than it was before the meeting. But that's about all you get on trade.
1: Trump said that there's a deal to buy 200.

0: Boeing jets, but China didn't say that in their communications. What do we make of that?
1: Oh, again, that's probably them. That's probably the dance that you do. You might see an announcement for 50 or 100 or something like that. Keep in mind, that was not negotiated as part of the visit. Those sorts of deals are negotiated long in advance. I remember when we went to Vietnam in 2019, the Vietnamese announced a huge Boeing purchase, which is great. I mean, I don't want to diminish the value to our country. It's a fantastic thing to have. But it's not like that was negotiated at the meeting while we were sitting there. That had been negotiated by Boeing and the various players, the airlines and the foreign governments long in advance. So it's really just an announcement more than anything else. Doesn't surprise me that the Chinese don't want to give, you know, Donald Trump that win just yet. But my guess is they will end up buying a bunch of airplanes. They're good products.
0: Last question for you, Mick Mulvaney, former White House chief of staff in Trump's first administration. What do you make of President Trump's entourage, the CEOs, Tim Cook, Elon Musk, all those billionaire tech CEOs? What do you make of that entourage going?
1: Smart move. I wish I'd thought of it myself in the previous visits that we had made. It brings the economic heft of the United States front and center. So I think it sort of, you know, points out to the Chinese why they want to have a good relationship with us, because they need access to these markets. They need that technology. Goodness gracious, they've stolen most of the technology, I guess, by now. But anyway, no, it's a smart move. It's a flex of a certain type. It's something the Chinese cannot do to us. So, you know, typical Trump, say what you want to about him. The man is a pretty good negotiator.
0: Last question for you. Speaking of negotiations, look into your crystal ball. How much longer is this Strait of Hormuz going to be closed?
1: I still think the price of oil is above $100 for at least another 4, 5, 6 months, maybe longer.
0: 4, 5, 6 months?
2: Yeah.
1: There are things, if you can't, if you open the straits tomorrow, there's still such structural deficiencies in energy markets right now that it could take a long time for it to correct itself. I was speaking in Europe a couple weeks back and was talking to someone who's familiar with the Qatari gas production, and they think that at least 10, possibly 15 or even 20% of Qatari gas production, which is one of the largest players in the world, especially since we've put sanctions on Russian gas since the Ukraine war, that 10 to 20% of their infrastructure is permanently destroyed. Now, it could take, you know, 3 to 5 years to fix that, so it's not permanent in terms of forever. But you're talking about structural changes to the energy markets that I think people have not begun to fully grasp yet. You go to the next sort of layer down the food chain, food prices are going to go up as well. We're in the planting season in North America. We're short, on the Northern Hemisphere. You're short fertilizers. That's going to have an impact on food prices into the fall and winter. So, no, I even if you cut a deal tomorrow, the economic impacts of this war are going to be much more far-reaching.
0: Former White House Chief of Staff and President Trump's first term, Mick Mulvaney. Mick, I know it's a very busy time for you. Thank you for spending a couple minutes with us. Have a good day.
1: Thank you very much.
0: You got it.
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0: Couple of recent stories that blow your mind when it comes to artificial intelligence. There's something new called AI-induced psychosis, where people are going down a rabbit hole. To talk about it is Dr. Eli Gottlieb. He's a psychiatrist and serving as a senior fellow at George Washington University's Graduate School of Education and Human Development. And he is well-suited to talk about this emerging crisis of AI-induced psychosis, and they call it spiraling. Dr. Gottlieb, welcome to America at Night.
16: Hi there. It's good to be here.
0: So before we talk about how this happens, let's talk about how many. Do we have any idea how much of a problem this is and how many people are actually being fooled with artificial intelligence?
16: So the short answer is no. Most of what we know, we hear from very sensational news stories about really extreme cases in which people have committed suicide or have done some other outrageous thing. But we really have no real handle on how much this affects people at a less visible level.
0: I mean, because there's always people who sort of any type of technology, when phones first came out or fax machines or computers, right? There are people who have mental health problems and whatever technology, they'll just won't be able to handle it. And that's obvious. But it seems like at least there is a bigger problem when it comes to artificial intelligence. Would you agree or no?
16: That seems to be the case, because, you know, AI, like as you said, it's a tool like any other tool. But there's a way in which AI agents in particular, when people turn to AI as a companion, as another kind of person, that they can be more than a tool. In a way, an AI agent is like a mirror in a sense. It can either help a person self-reflect or it can trap them in a hall of mirrors.
0: Yeah, let's talk about that. We hear I have an AI girlfriend. I've been brainwashed by my computer. And of course, all these other stories. Take us into what happens. What is going on? How is this possible?
16: Well, what happens when a person begins to develop a relationship as opposed to turns to a computer merely for information? Something begins to change in the way in which they respond. Now, the thing about AI is that it's really very much it provides certain kinds of senses of safety and security to a person that are pretty unusual. And before AI agents existed, it was rare to find them in a non-human partner. So I'll give you a couple of examples. First of all, the issue of privacy. One of the strongest findings in recent research is that people are ready to disclose more to an AI because they don't feel watched or judged by it. So if someone is reluctant or ashamed to share their problems with other people, AI can act as a low barrier entry point to dealing with their mental health issues. Another advantage for people who are seeking some kind of partner that they can't find in real life is, you know, think about therapists are pretty expensive and they have long wait lists. AI is available to anyone, any time of the day, if you have a cell phone. So if you're acutely lonely, for example, you can get immediate relief and feel less distressed in real time. Those are just some of the advantages that people are finding. So you can find yourself when you're in an interaction with an AI as opposed to some other machine that you can kind of lure yourself into a sense of safety, security, immediacy that you might struggle to get with other humans.
0: Are you finding that people who already have mental health issues are more susceptible? Or are you finding people who lead relatively normal lives get sort of caught up in this?
16: So the really, you know, we're on very thin ice making too many generalizations at this stage. It's really only, we're really beginning to scratch the surface. There's very little research that can answer those kind of questions yet. But people are beginning to look into this in some detail. In fact, there seems to be significant evidence that people who suffer mental health problems and seek out help via AI, there is an initial stage of initial relief. They feel better quite quickly. But then if they get sort of sucked into it, there are certain aspects of AI and the negatives become more pronounced. And I can go through a few of those, for example. So one of the things we know about AI models is that they're programmed to be agreeable. And, you know, they can end up validating someone's delusions rather than challenging them. Now, there are some therapists out there, human therapists, who instead of challenging someone who has delusions, they might just mirror them. That's often a technique used in therapy, probably a little too much. You know, a good therapist would recognize that, you know, if someone has a deluded sense of the world and their environment and their place in it, that they should be challenged. And that doesn't happen with an AI. It kind of takes you as you are and learns you and responds to you as it expects you want to be responded to.
0: So the AI is smart enough to sort of tell you what you want to hear and then take your responses and then continue to tell you what you want to hear to sort of get inside your brain.
16: More or less, it's, I mean, I don't know if there's any intent there, but that's really how they're designed. They're designed to respond to the user's needs. And this is actually something I think that many of the AI companies are working on currently, which is to try and make their agents less sycophantic. In other words, to be less agreeable and to be somewhat more challenging. But currently, they tend to agree with you and confirm, you know, things that you think and things that you want to do, which is where the danger can really begin when you have a very disturbed sense of yourself and your sense of place in the world.
0: It's one thing to have an AI girlfriend or to go down a rabbit hole and somehow you're convinced that you're the Pope or you can apply to be the Pope. It's another thing when it turns violent. And there's a couple of lawsuits going on. This one where they're suing the Florida State shooter, the family is, because he was somehow attached to AI. Again, does AI sort of help push you in the direction you already want to go?
16: Very often it can do that. I don't think it necessarily always does that, but there is definitely a pronounced tendency for it to do that. So it is probably a greater risk for people that, you know, the more someone is mentally ill, the more they are likely to take their AI advice in a direction that is more damaging. And that's where problems can really begin. And I think that's why the cases that we're hearing about that are reaching the news that are really, you know, they seem to be a very small minority of instances that, you know, in which this is occurring. They're very extreme. But I think that's why they're happening. It's where an AI is confirming someone's deluded sense or disturbed sense of the world. And it just goes further and further down that rabbit hole.
0: So spiraling, that's when you find yourself falling, right? That's sort of self-explanatory, correct?
16: Yeah, that's right. I mean, spiraling is one of those things. That's a good summary word for what I was trying to describe. There's another aspect that can affect someone's mental health, which is that if you find a perfectly agreeable AI companion who can give you very satisfying answers, and they're not difficult to get along with, you can also, if you're a loner, someone who struggles to make social connections, you can find that the AI becomes a very good substitute, which makes it takes you even further out of the social circle and makes you even more isolated. So that's another effect that's different to spiraling, but it's something that takes you even further away from social, healthy social interaction.
0: Are all AI apps the same or are they different?
16: There's a bunch of differences between AI models. This is not my area of expertise, so I can't tell you about the differences between them. But I do know that some have advanced further on the question of sycophancy, of AIs that are slightly less agreeable, are trying to be a little bit more objective. That's probably one of the greatest areas of concern. Like, if you can get an AI to be responsive and something that you want to continue to be engaged with, but that doesn't only confirm what you're saying and keep you in a bubble, then, you know, that would be ideal. But, you know, for the AI companies themselves, I would imagine that they have, they're pulled in two different directions. Anything that's online, anything that's technological, the companies want to draw people to engage more. The longer they spend, you know, the better it is for the company. And I think in this case, the opposite may well be true, that there is, you know, a definite limit on how much time someone should spend interacting with an AI agent as opposed to with other humans.
0: Dr. Eli Gottlieb with us for a couple more minutes. He is a psychologist at George Washington University's Graduate School of Education and Human Development. You know, people listening to this are scratching their head saying, how can people fall for a robot? I will tell you that I recently called up a well-known company and had to call their customer service about whatever subscription I was using. And they said, we're going to send you to our AI agent. And I'm not joking when I tell you that I literally had a conversation with this person, this bot. And when I hung up the phone, I was very satisfied with the customer service, but I also felt completely creeped out because I actually enjoyed the conversation. It was a great experience with this company. And when we say it's not crazy to think that people can sort of go down this rabbit hole. This is so real, it makes people think they actually have a girlfriend, correct?
16: Yeah. Well, look, I had a very similar experience. I also was online and it took me about 3 minutes to recognize. It was about changing a reservation for a restaurant. It took me about 2 minutes. It was a very long conversation. It was longer than, it felt weird because it was long. And it took me about 2-3 minutes to understand that I was talking to an artificial intelligence and not a real person. So these things really do mimic human interaction very effectively. And it's easy even for someone like myself who studies human machine interactions to be fooled by it.
0: Can this be regulated? Can we sort of put some guardrails on it? I always use this example. You can't upload a copyrighted song to YouTube because they'll flag it, but they say they can't regulate something like this. They created this machine. I can't believe they can't put some guardrails on it.
16: Yeah, that's an area that's really out of the scope of my expertise. I think that's an opinion I share, that I think there must be some guardrails put in place simply because these are such powerful tools. Any powerful tool needs to have some kind of guardrail. I think it comes down to really what I was starting out with in the sense that this can become a reflecting hall of mirrors as opposed to a tool for self-reflection. And I think one way of thinking about this is the difference between interacting with a human and interacting with an AI is that when you talk to a human, it's like looking through a window. You see a different perspective, someone who can challenge you, someone who has their own bad day, who's messy. But it's through those interactions that we grow and we become healthy individuals. But an AI companion is often more like a mirror. It's programmed to be a perfect match. It never gets tired of your stories. It agrees with your theories. It validates your mood. So it can feel amazing. The problem with that is that mirrors don't offer new views. They just reflect our own biases back at us. So I think it's really about how much time you spend with it and what your expectations are of it. If you spend all your time looking in the mirror, your sense of self becomes very fragile.
0: Yeah.
16: You lose the need to handle real world disagreements. And so I think that's what we need to be aware of more than anything else. It's about allowing these interactions to take the place and to substitute the tougher, more complicated, messier interactions that really make us what we are, which is human.
0: And Dr. Eli Gottlieb, last question for you. What are you looking at? What are you most afraid of? What are you most concerned about going forward?
16: Well, look, my area of greatest concern is actually less to do with mental health, which I think is still, until I see further evidence, I think it's a relatively fringe issue. It is affecting some people in extreme ways, but they seem to be a very small minority. But, you know, we're waiting for data on that. The thing that concerns me more is people being sucked into other kinds of rabbit hole related to fake news and not being able to be critical about the many different kinds of stories, narratives, claims, arguments that come to them from all angles on social media. And I think that's our greatest challenge right now.
0: So you think the algorithms pushing fake news on social media is more dangerous than the artificial intelligence psychosis going on?
16: Right now, I think that's happening. That, you know, there's lots of data to show that many, many, many people are affected by that many more times, many more hundreds and thousands of perhaps even greater numbers of times than are being affected in these very extreme ways by AI.
0: Yeah, because they say they're getting their news from Facebook, and you and I show our Facebook feeds, and there's two completely different feeds, right? I mean, you get one set of reality, I get another set of reality.
16: Exactly that.
0: Yeah.
16: Yeah.
0: Dr. Eli Gottlieb is a psychologist and a senior fellow at George Washington University's Graduate School of Education and Human Development. Doctor, thank you for a fascinating conversation. Good luck down the road.
16: Thank you.
0: You got it. America at Night, back in a moment.
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0: All right, thanks for checking in. Boy, that hour went pretty fast. Our thanks to Mick Mulvaney, President Trump's former White House chief of staff. He was also director of management and office management and budget director. And I like him. I've always liked him. I even liked him when he was a congressman in South Carolina. So thanks to him for really, we literally tracked him down on the streets of New York and said, hey, do you have a minute? And he said, sure. So we were able to connect with him. So we appreciate that. And then, of course, this AI psychosis, that is a real deal. From the text line, let's check out some texts we got here tonight. Oh, next hour, we're going to talk with Jeffrey McCall, who is a media critic for The Hill. And, of course, the media deserves to be looked at and critiqued from time to time. And so we'll check in with Jeffrey McCall from The Hill. He has some interesting ideas about the media and equal protection. Equal access to the media and all that type of stuff. So we'll get into that with him coming up next hour. And then Theo Lewis Clark is back with Hollywood Executive for a Day. This is the thing, the game show we play every Friday night. But tonight, we're going to have a little bit of a twist. And Theo doesn't know anything about it. I will fill you in next hour. But you're going to want to stick around. This should be, if I pull it off correctly, it should be good, but I got to pull it off correctly. So Hollywood Exec for a Day coming up next hour, and then we'll talk with Jeffrey McCall, media critic, not to mention open phones. And it's Friday night, and so the werewolves come out on a Friday night. It could be it's a full moon somewhere out there. And so who knows what can happen on a Friday night as we stretch our legs, late night radio like it ought to be. So I'm actually in a really good mood. I'm feeling better. I got drugs in me. I was getting that cold again, but I loaded up on some drugs today and got a little shot, and I am rested, voice is good, and ready to roll. Somebody from Wisconsin last night texted in, are you okay? You sound upset or mad. I was not upset. I was not mad. At the end of the show, I was, you know how you feel yourself coming down with a cold, and I was starting to lose my voice a little bit? So I was, I get mad from time to time, but I was not mad. I mean, I'm human. I get angry. I get frustrated. I get confused. I get befuddled. Music says we're done. Stay right there. It's going to be fun next hour. Stick around. Our executive director is Alex Hinton. Our engineer tonight is Richard Good. I'm McGraw Millhaven. This is America at Night on Westwood One.
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5: More strikes possible. I'm Ted Lindner, Fox News. The U.S. and Israel are weighing new strikes on Iran after President Trump spoke with the Israeli Prime Minister Benjamin Netanyahu over the phone this weekend. Fox's Anita Vogel with more.
8: President Trump posting on social media that the clock is ticking. He's also warning there won't be anything left of Iran if a peace deal isn't reached soon. The new pressure comes as Washington and Tehran remain at odds more than a month into a fragile ceasefire. Tensions are also rising across the region after new Gulf drone attacks, including one on a UAE nuclear plant. President Trump insists any deal must fully reopen the Strait of Hormuz and prevent Iran from getting a nuclear weapon.
5: President Trump met with his national security team Saturday. Four quick-thinking Navy personnel survive a collision of their F-18 aircraft by ejecting and parachuting as their aircraft crashed to the ground. Fox's Deborah Valentine.
9: Two Navy jets collided during an air show Sunday at a military base in western Idaho. All four crew members are reported in stable condition after ejecting as their aircrafts erupted into a ball of flames and smoke. No one on the ground was hurt. It was the first time the Gunfighter Skies show had been held in 8 years at Mountain Home Air Force Base after a hang glider pilot died in an accident there in 2018. Deborah Valentine, Fox News.
5: Police in Austin, Texas, taking three suspects into custody after a series of at least 12 random shootings over the weekend.
11: Three teen suspects are in custody after at least 12 random weekend shootings in Austin, Texas. Two of them happening at fire stations. At least four people were hurt. Police say two of the teens stole guns from the same store. Investigators believe the teens also stole more than four cars during the spree and may have switched cars multiple times.
5: Fox's Marion Rafferty. 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
10: Going on in the backdrop of all of the things that are going on today. To talk about it is Jeffrey McCall. He's a professor of communication at DePaul University in Greencastle, Indiana. He has been interviewed and quoted in newspapers all across the country. The USA Today, the New York Times, the LA Times, the Washington Post, to name just a few. He has written a book called Viewer Discretion Advised, Taking Control of Mass Media Influences. And, of course, he is well-respected on radio, television, and cable news outlets. Jeffrey McCall, welcome to America at Night.
14: Thank you very much, Rob.
10: I could only imagine that you have plenty of things to talk about in your class on a daily basis with all the news and how it's being covered every single day.
14: Oh, you're absolutely right. There's so much going on in the media world and in the intersection of politics and mass media. You've got all kinds of different avenues for people to be informed or sometimes in cases uninformed. But it's a very crazy time in the mass media. And we're also seeing a lot of crazy stuff in terms of media regulation, because, you know, we've had such an expansion in the media landscape. There are so many avenues for people to be informed. And we still have the Communications Act of 1934 on the books, which was designed to regulate radio primarily. And the FCC was created at that time. And the Federal Communications Commission still has a role to play in the media landscape. And we now have a chairman in place at the FCC named Brendan Carr, who's expecting to oversee the media landscape. And he's been much more aggressive in terms of overseeing the media landscape since he became chairman than some of his predecessors. So as you suggested, we've ended up then with the FCC trying to look into the behaviors and practices of many media organizations. And these media organizations, which are used to having independence and kind of the free lay of the land, so to speak, are taking offense at the Federal Communications Commission oversight of them. And so we're going to have a lot of controversy going down the road, and it'll be interesting to see how it all plays out.
10: Yeah, no question about it. I think the crux, the biggest crux of the problem, well, I mean, there's many different angles to this and many different tentacles, but all you have to do is look at the three different pillars of media. You have cable, you have traditional news, and then you have sort of social media, right? And social media is virtually unregulated. So when Elon Musk buys Twitter, they can just buy Twitter. It's like buying a, you know, buying a paint shop. There was no regulation. There's nothing that had to be signed off on it. But when Paramount wants to buy Time Warner, that's got to go through all sorts of regulations, right? Disney has to toe the line. Elon Musk can have a bot create nude photos of children, and there's no regulation at all. So we're dealing with these three entities, and they're all sort of destroying each other and using each other, but only some of them are regulated, and some of them are free to do anything they want.
14: Now, that's an interesting problem you raise here. And in fact, cable basically is outside of the reach of the Federal Communications Commission as well. And when we have these big conglomerate media corporations wanting to merge, that becomes an issue for the Federal Trade Commission as well in terms of non-compete and that sort of thing. Now, the Federal Communications Commission's role is always interested in just, you know, whether or not these broadcast stations, the over-the-air broadcasters, are serving the public interest, convenience, and necessity, because that's language in the Communications Act of 1934. And that's the basis on which Brendan Carr, the FCC chairman, is challenging many of these broadcasters. And what he's basically saying, are you serving the public interest, convenience, and necessity? And if they're not, he's going to raise his eyebrow. And in the case of ABC, Carr has ordered ABC's owned and operated television stations to go through what is called an early renewal process for their owned and operated television stations. A normal television station keeps a license for 8 years, and they go for renewal after that period of time. But Brendan Carr is concerned that ABC has some problems, and so he's asked those stations to go up for renewal early, and that set off a firestorm here. And in theory, Carr's complaint to the ABC stations is that they are not.
10: We lost you. You still there? Jeffrey McCall, are you still there?
14: Hello?
10: Yeah. Are you still there? We got you. Are you there?
14: Yes, I'm still here.
10: Okay, go ahead. We lost you for a second. You were talking about Brendan Carr, and Brendan Carr said,
14: Yeah, because He's asked the ABC-owned and operated stations to go up for early license renewal based on the fact that they're doing illegal hiring. But timing of this all is very closely related to Jim Kimmel's ABC program insulting the president and making jokes about Melania being an expectant widow and that sort of thing. And so ABC has put itself kind of in the target zone for the FCC, not only with Jim Kimmel's kind of awkward kind of commentary, but The View is the production of ABC News, and the hosts on that program are constantly harping about Trump. And then you have George Stephanopoulos, who is a partisan anchor person for ABC, who got sued by the Trump administration and settled a libel suit out of court a year ago and paid the Trump office $15 million. So the ABC people have caused a lot of aggravation for the Trump administration, and Brendan Carr now, as a very loyal member of the Trump administration as FCC chair, he's going after them. And the bottom line here is this is really kind of like kids pushing each other in the playground. There's a lot of pushing and shoving, but there's probably not going to be a lot of really fallout from this, except that lawyers are going to get paid a lot for ABC to try to keep them out of legal hot water. And FCC lawyers are going to have to spend a lot of time trying to make ABC dance around a little bit. So, you know, this early license renewal thing is going to be a kind of a tempest in a teapot, but it'll go away because Brendan Carr is a very sharp guy. You know, he's not stupid. He used to be the general counsel for the Federal Communications Commission when Ajit Pai was chair. And then he was appointed to the FCC by Trump in the first Trump administration and reappointed to the FCC by the Biden administration, by the way, which I think is worth noting. And so Carr is smart enough to know that he can't really challenge ABC's licenses on any content matter coming out of The View or ABC News or Jimmy Kimmel's talk show or anything like that. But he can certainly make things uncomfortable for them and jawbone to them and make it tough for them. And I think that's really what's going on here. And that's why ABC is, of course, going to push back.
10: Yeah. Jeffrey McCall with us, professor of communications at DePaul University and a well-respected media critic. He writes a column for The Hill. But you talk about community standards. I'm a traditional radio guy. I've been in radio 30 years. I understand community standards. I understand the words you can't say. I'm always constantly harping and making sure it's we're following the rules because we have community standards. And I've always been taught from day one, there's a mother in a minivan who has little kids. And so you have to act appropriately. You have to say things appropriately. There are certain things you can and can't do. All of these responsibilities of bad weather. If there's bad weather, that can save lives. You have to drop everything and report on the weather. Might not be good for the ratings, but it's part of our charter and part of our responsibility and all of those things. And then I decide to finish the show, and I go on Facebook to see what my sisters are doing, and I'm inundated with pornography. I go on Twitter, and I'm inundated with the most vile, disgusting, non-community standards that would never be allowed on regular television, never be allowed on radio. And Twitter and Facebook and all these other social media companies are destroying the news, the local news. They're destroying the youth. They're making billions. And everyone thinks radio and television is going out of business. There's something fundamentally wrong with the model that forces radio and television to one set of standard and the other ones to no standard at all.
14: Well, I think you're exactly right, because what you're talking about is that the radio and television broadcasters, over-the-air broadcasters, are operating on publicly owned airwaves. And the Communications Act of 1934 was created to regulate them and to serve the public interest, convenience, and necessity. But since social media and cable news channels and all other cable channels, for that matter, don't operate on publicly owned airwaves, the federal government really doesn't have an avenue to step into regulating them. And so they have basically unfettered FCC and First Amendment protection, because they're not using publicly owned airwaves. And it is a double and triple standard. And at some point, I think Congress is going to have to get involved here and address this. And if nothing else, just release traditional over-the-air broadcasters from the expectation that they serve the public interest, convenience, and necessity on publicly owned airwaves.
10: Yeah,
14: I don't think that's going to happen anytime soon, but that does mean we've got double standards in play here. And the media landscape has changed. The regulatory mechanism, which includes the oversight of the Federal Communications Commission, the regulatory mechanisms have not caught up with the rapid changes in the media landscape over the last 20, 30 years.
10: But that's why you hear today that, you know, your students, not your students, because I know they're reading all the real news, but you hear all these other stories of the young children don't even know what a newspaper is. They only get their news from social media. They get their news from Facebook posts, which are just promoting garbage. And so you're growing up, you're creating a generation of people who are illiterate, not just reading wise, but illiterate to the world around them. And they think things that aren't true. They think the world is flat. They think bizarre things because that's all they see. I think there's a lot of problems with the traditional media, obviously, right? You say what you want about Kimmel or whatever else, but there's a responsibility to the audience to be smart enough to know the difference between Facebook, traditional news. If you only watch Fox, you only get one side of the story. If you only watch MSNBC, you only get one side of the story. I understand there's a whole lot of problems with the news media, but there's a responsibility that the audience has to bring to the table too, I think. Professor? We lost him. We were out of time anyway. We had a bad sale. I really wanted to get, he's well-respected, well-trusted. We'll get him back on the show here some other time when we get a better connection. Jeffrey McCall, our guest, professor of communication at DePaul University, well-respected media critic, author of the book, Viewer Discretion Advised, Taking Control of Mass Media Influences. Look, here's the deal. I got another minute and we'll wrap up and move on. But look, I have in my studio here, I've got on the monitors, I got everything. I got MSNBC, I got Fox, I got CNN, I got News Nation. I got the Cardinal game going on, but don't tell anybody. I read everything I can get my hands on. Now, look, I'm not expecting people to read everything they get their hands on. And I'm not expecting you to agree with everything you read. But have a sense that there are different angles to different stories, and there's all sorts of things. These people who only get their news on Facebook. I mean, seriously? Facebook? Oh, I read it on Facebook. Okay. Right? I mean, look, there's agenda pushing people all over Facebook. There's agenda people pushing all over Twitter. They have no standards. And yes, a journalist might have a point of view. A journalist might be a liberal. A journalist might be a conservative. But they also might have a good point. They also might have the facts. There's nothing wrong with reading two or three different newspapers. Nothing wrong with watching, you know, one news and then watch the other news. I'll tell you this. I watch the channels. It's amazing to me. It's like you're living in two different worlds. CNN's reporting something, and you'll watch a CNN one night, and then you'll watch Fox, and it's like they're on two different planets. It's unbelievable. But the biggest, it sticks my craw that Twitter and Facebook can air live somebody being murdered, and that's okay. And I can't, I would get in trouble for all sorts of things. That if I ever put 1/100th of what's on Facebook

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1: All right, lots more to get to. Hour number three with open phone calls. I'm in a mood tonight. I don't know. I'm all jazzed up. Stay right there, because in just a moment, we're going to have Hollywood Exec for a Day. This is a game show we play each and every Friday night where our suspecting Hollywood, our future Hollywood executive, Theo Lewis Clark, comes on. And he has three movies. Two of them have been greenlit by actual movie executives. One has come from his creative mind. We, along with Alex and Richard and myself, have to pick which is the real ones and which one is the fake one. We also have the audience play along, and we'll have the poll set up so that you can play along at home and you can pick which is one, which is two, and which is three. You can vote, and then we're going to do a deep dive into a movie. And then, of course, we reveal which is the real movie and which is the fake movie, and that's the game show. Well, tonight, we're going to have a little bit of a twist. Okay. I'll tell you this before Theo comes on the show. Tonight, Theo is not going to be the television or Hollywood exec for a day. I am going to be the game show host. I have come up with three movies. Two of them are real. One of them has come from my creative mind. And Theo's going to have to figure out, along with everybody else, which is the real one and which is the fake one. And let's see if I can stump the panel. So, what's my line has with a little twist? How about them apples? If you'd like to a poll, right? If you'd like to guess one, two, or three, the poll number is the same as the phone number, is the same as the text line. The poll is smart enough, the software is smart enough to know if when you type one, two, or three, that's a poll. So you, when you're ready, the number, 1-844-2-McGraw, 1-844-462-4729. That's the poll number. You type that into your phone and then put one, two, or three. 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
0: Grab your popcorn. It's time to play Hollywood Exec for a Day on America at Night with McGraw-Milhaven.
1: All right. We've got Alex in one corner. We've got Richard in another corner. And I believe through a secure connection, we have Theo Lewis-Clark. Theo, are you there?
12: And absolutely, I'm here.
1: Theo, we're going to have a little bit of a twist tonight. You ready for this?
12: I am ready.
1: Okay. You are going to take a back seat tonight and be on the panel. I am going to be the Hollywood exec for a day, and you're going to have to figure out which is the real one and which is the fake movie that I present to the audience.
12: Oh, I love it, and you're springing this on me so I can be naturally surprised.
1: That is correct.
12: You did not warn me at all. I love this.
1: That is correct.
12: So what you're saying is I'm prepared for the show, but I have the night off, basically.
1: That is correct. You can save your wares for next week. I am going to be in charge of Hollywood Exec for a Day.
12: Okay? Oh, man, this is fantastic. I'm looking forward to this.
1: Okay. Now, for those who want to play along at home, here are the rules. Three movies. Two are real movies greenlit by real Hollywood executives. One has come from my creative genius mind. You have to figure out which is the fake one and which is the real ones. And to play along at home, you can text 1, 2, or 3 to the text line, and the polls will record it, and we will be able to see how the audience does. And also, I'll also do the deep dive movie. Are you ready?
12: Okay, so before we go any further, what made you come to this conclusion that you wanted to do it this week?
1: I don't know. I wanted to do it this week. It's my show. I can do anything I want.
12: Okay, understandable.
1: I'm not breaking any contractual agreement we have. I just wanted to be Hollywood exec for a day. You ready to go?
12: No problem, man. Everybody wants to play. Let's go.
1: All right. Is it number one? A young boy obsessed with traffic reports on the radio He's neurologically fascinated with highway gridlock and dreams of one day becoming a traffic reporter. As he grows up, he keeps telling his parents, there is nothing more beautiful than traffic. As he grows up, he foregoes his dream of being a traffic reporter and becomes an insurance salesman. But through a twist of fate, he ends up landing his dream job at a radio station as an assistant to his hero, the biggest traffic radio personality in Los Angeles. His hero, Alan Davenport, turns out to be an egotistical jerk who feels threatened that this young upstart is going to take his job and aces him out of advancing to a full-fledged traffic reporter. That's number one.
12: That's a lot to unpack.
1: Number two, Macon Lewis gets a middle-of-the-night phone call. His mother has fallen ill. Even though he has not talked to his mother in 10 years, he convinces his wife to pack up the house and three kids and travel 3,000 miles to California so 3,000 miles to California so Macon can be with his mother on her last days. Once home, Macon tends to his mother as they reconnect and come to understand their troubled past. Macon and his wife's marriage gets another shock, and the kids get to know the grandmother they never knew they had. This is an honest look at family and memories in childhood as they struggle to learn about their painful past. Memories that are meant to stay in the past, but have a way of coming back and threatening again. Was Macon trying to protect his kids and his wife, or was he trying to protect himself? This heartwarming holiday classic will have you laughing and then crying. And at the end, you'll want to pick up the phone and call your own parents before it's too late. That's number two.
12: Mm-hmm.
1: Number three. Transported to a surreal landscape, a young girl kills the first person she meets and then teams up with three strangers to kill again. That's number three. Okay?
12: Mm-hmm. Okay.
1: Got it? All right. All right. Mm-hmm. All right. Now, type, if you think it's one, the young boy obsessed with traffic reports, you text in one. If you think it's this man living a middle-aged life, Macon Lucas, gets a middle of the phone call night in the middle of the night, a phone call in the middle of the night. His mother has fallen ill, and he goes to rush by her side after not speaking to her for 10 years. If you think that's the fake movie, text number two. And if you think the young girl who's transported to a surreal landscape and kills, that's number three. If you think that's the real movie, type number three. We'll get to the poll here in just a second. Our deep dive on movies, one of my all-time favorites, The Princess Bride. You haven't done The Princess Bride, have you, Theo?
12: No, we haven't done Princess Bride yet. No.
1: Yeah, okay. Well, believe it or not, here's some interesting facts about The Princess Bride as you people think over one, two, or three. The book was written by William Goldman, and he wrote it in 1973 because he had two daughters. And he said to his daughter, he wrote it for his two daughters. And he asked his daughters, I'll write you a story. What do you want the story to be about? And one of his daughters said, I want it to be about a princess. And the other one said, I want it to be about a bride. And so he named the story The Princess Bride.
12: Yeah. Nicely done.
1: Yeah. Cary Elwes, who plays Dread Pirate Roberts, when he was a young boy, his stepfather gave him the book. And it was Rob Reiner's favorite book growing up, which I had no idea. Yeah. And at one point, Robert Redford tried to make the movie. Norman Jewison tried to make the movie. A whole host of other people tried to make the movie. They couldn't do it until finally Rob Reiner built up such goodwill with the studios that they said, take it and run with it. And Rob Reiner created The Princess Bride. By the way, you know who was supposed to play the role of Andre the Giant? A then unknown Arnold Schwarzenegger was supposed to play Physic. Yeah. Yeah. How about that? Yeah. Now, Andre the Giant, they met him in a hotel room in Paris, and Rob Reiner loved the physical nature of the man, but he didn't understand a word Andre the Giant said. So what they did was, they recorded his lines and put it on a tape recorder, and he practiced saying the lines from the tape recorder over and over again, and he studied that tape, and that's how he was able to lose whatever accent he had and was able to then read the words and say the words in the movie. So there you go.
12: A little off topic, Andre the Giant, I saw him in Wrestling at the Chase. St. Louis has a big thing downtown. It used to be called Wrestling at the Chase. That's where I saw the Von Erich brothers and Dick the Bruiser, Harley Race, and Andre the Giant.
1: All right, good to know. Let's see here. Here's another one here. Kerry Ewell's Dread Pirate Roberts, when he's in the swamp fire and he the princess gets taken into the sand, it was his idea to do the stunt of jumping headfirst into the sand. There was a trap door underneath a layer of the sand below where there was foam padding for the actors to fall into. It was originally called for Wesley to jump feet first after Buttercup, but Kerry Ewells didn't want to do it, and so he switched it up and he went head first. So there you go.
12: Sounds like Pete Rose, baby.
1: Yeah. Let's see here. here we'll leave you with this one. This is a good one. Final scene never made it into the film. This has been a great way to end it. In an alternate ending that was eventually cut, Fred Savage, the boy, who was playing the reluctant grandson when Peter Falk comes in to read the book, The Princess Bride. Is this a kissing book, right? At the end of the movie, Fred Savage gets up in his Chicago Bears outfit, goes to the window after his grandfather left, and he sees Physic, Indigo, Wesley, and Buttercup all on their white horses riding away into the sunset.
12: Oh, that would have been a nice ending.
1: Yeah, that would have been a nice ending. So there you go. There's our deep dive into The Princess Bride. All right.
12: Done, man. You've been paying attention, I see.
1: All right, let's get to this. Here we go. Is it, Alex is ready, and Richard is ready, and Theo's ready. Here we go. Is it number one, a young boy obsessed with traffic? He is fascinated with highway gridlock and dreams of becoming a traffic reporter. He grows up and tells his parents there's nothing more beautiful than traffic. He forgoes his dreams of being a traffic reporter and instead becomes an insurance salesman. But through a turn of fate, he lands his dream job as an assistant to the radio station to his traffic reporting hero, Alan Davenport, who turns out to be an egotistical jerk who feels threatened that this young upstart young man is going to take his job and aces him out of advancing to a full-fledged traffic reporter. Or is it number two? Macon Lewis gets a phone call in the middle of the night. His mother has fallen ill, and even though he hasn't talked to his mother in 10 years, he convinces his lovely wife to pack up the house, the three kids, and travel 3,000 miles to California so Macon, the son, can be with his mother in her last days. Once home, he tends to his mother as they reconnect and come to understand their troubled past. Macon and his wife's marriage gets a shock, and the kids get to know the grandmother they have never known. It's an honest look at family, heartbreak, and childhood. Memories that are meant to be locked into the past have a way of coming back again. Was Macon trying to protect his children, or was he trying to protect himself? This heartwarming holiday classic will have you laughing and then crying, and at the end, you'll want to pick up the phone and call your parents before it's too late. Or is it number three? Transported to a surreal landscape, a young girl kills the first person she meets and then teams up with three strangers to kill again. We'll go with Alex. What do you say? Is it number one, number two, or number three? Alex?
13: Hello. Can you hear me now?
1: I can hear you now. You got to turn your
13: there
1: microphone
13: on. There we are. All right. I'm going to go with number two. I think you're pulling a double bluff, calling it a holiday classic, and I'm going to lock in my answer.
1: Interesting. Number two. Alex says number two. All right. Richard, what do you say?
14: I'm going to go with number three. I think the young girl in a foreign land, it doesn't have enough depth there. I'm going to go with three.
1: Okay. Theo, what do you say?
12: Well, first of all, is the audience going to vote tonight or no?
1: The audience is voting now. Yeah, they're locking in other votes now.
12: Okay, good. Okay, so it's definitely not number two. It was just way too much. It's too convoluted. You're not writing all of that. That's definitely some ChatGPT Hallmark type of, that's a show. And then you're not killing anybody either. You're not going to kill anybody. So it's number one is the fake one.
1: Okay, so Theo says number one. So I can't stump anybody, but I stumped.
12: Yeah, you're not killing anybody, and you're not going to write such a convoluted deal about somebody's mom.
1: The audience chimes in. The audience, the overwhelming majority of the audience, overwhelming, like 72% of the audience, says number one.
12: Cool. So they're smart. Yeah.
1: So there you go. So is it number one, is it number two, or number three? All right, let me see if I can do this here. We'll do number three. We'll do number one, Theo.
12: Yeah.
1: Yeah, there we go. A young boy and obsessed, and the audience, yes. A young boy obsessed with traffic reports. He's fascinated with highway gridlock and dreams of becoming a traffic reporter. He grows up telling his parents there's nothing more beautiful than traffic. He forgoes his dreams of traffic and becomes an insurance salesman, only through a twist of fate lands his dream job. But his hero, Alan Davenport, turns out to be an egotistical jerk and feels threatened by this young upstart's job and aces him out of advancing. That is a real movie.
12: Wow.
1: It is a real movie, and let me pull it out for you here. 1995, Pie in the Sky, starring, are you ready for this? Josh Charles, Anne Hesh, Peter Riegert, Will Wheaton, Christine Lottie, and the egotistical traffic reporter played none other by John Goodman, ladies and gentlemen.
12: He's the only one. St. Louis's own John Goodman, you mean?
1: Yeah. That's a pretty star-studded cast right there. Yeah,
12: I didn't know all the other names.
1: Pie in the Sky. All right, so the audience and Theo are out. Is it number two?
12: First time having to guess.
1: Yeah, wow. Is it number two or is it number three? We'll go with, okay, here we go. Number three, transported to a surreal landscape, a young girl kills the first person she meets and then teams up with three strangers to kill again. Richard, you're wrong. That is The Wizard of Oz.
12: Wow. What a juxtaposition. That's awesome.
1: Transported to a surreal landscape, a young girl kills the first person she meets and then teams up with three strangers to kill again. The Wizard of Oz.
12: That's masterfully done.
1: And Alex is the winner. Lewis, in the middle of the night, gets a phone call. His mother has fallen ill. He hasn't talked to her in 10 years. He convinces his wife to pack up the house, the three kids, and travel 3,000 miles to California. Once there, he tends to his mother as they reconnect to understand their troubled past. It's an honest look at family and friendship and childhood as they struggle to learn memories that are meant to stay locked in the past but now have a way of coming back and threatening again. Was Macon trying to protect his kids and his wife? Or was he trying to protect himself? This heartwarming holiday classic will have you laughing and then crying. And at some point, I want you to pick up the phone and call your parents. No ChatGPT. That was straight up right out of the brilliant genius mind. And on McGraw TV, that is called. Hold on a second. I wrote this down. That is called. Who's calling at this hour?
12: Oh, my God. Dude, you nicely done. I'm proud of you, buddy.
1: And that is how
12: the night off and did. Yeah, you did well.
14: We didn't just stomp Theo.
1: That's how you steal a segment and plagiarize a segment from Theo Lewis Clark.
12: Don't ever do it again. But you did great.
1: Theo, have yourself a good night. Thanks for checking in, as always, my friend.
12: Man, all right, weekend.
1: You got it. Have a good week. We got a break. We are short on time. America at Night. Back in a moment.
15: 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This is America at Night with McGraw-Milhaven.
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1: How about this story that's not getting a lot of attention with everything in the world going on? Harvey Weinstein's third trial for sex crimes ends in a mistrial as all four female jurors vote to acquit. It's the third Manhattan sex crimes trial ended in a hung jury where all four women on the panel voted to clear Harvey Weinstein from allegedly raping Jessica Mann in 2013. The judge declared the trial a mistrial, making it the second time a jury could not unanimously convict him of these allegations. Outside the courtroom, jurors told reporters that 9 of the 12 panelists were ready to acquit the 74-year-old movie mogul, including all three female jurors. But three male jurors were dead set on convicting Weinstein. Neither side would budge. That's why they called it a mistrial. Really interesting. More of that sort of this Harvey Weinstein story just gets more bizarre at every twist and every turn. But Harvey Weinstein trial ends in a mistrial after it seems like the majority of them, but four female jurors voted to acquit Harvey Weinstein. Stay right there. Open phones next hour, 1-844-42-McGraw or 1-844-262-4729. Our executive director is Alex Hinton. Our engineer tonight is Richard Good. I'm McGraw Millhaven. This is America at Night on Westwood One.
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9: The clock is ticking. I'm Dave Anthony, Fox News. That's President Trump's latest warning to Iran on Truth Social. Fox's Doug Luzader reads the rest.
10: They better get moving fast or there won't be anything left of them. Time is of the essence. Axios, meantime, reports this. U.S. officials say Trump wants a deal to end the war, but Iran's rejection of many of his demands and refusal to make meaningful concessions on its nuclear program has put the military option back on the table. Trump is expected to convene his top national security team in the Situation Room on Tuesday.
9: Meanwhile, Iran appears to have targeted its Gulf neighbor again.
11: The United Arab Emirates is investigating the source of the strike, saying three drones entered the country from its western border. Two were intercepted, but a third bird struck an electrical generator near a nuclear power plant in Abu Dhabi. It caused a fire, but no one was hurt. The UAE, which has previously accused Iran of drone strikes, called the incident an unacceptable act of aggression.
9: That's Fox's Jonathan Savage. An Ebola outbreak in Africa has spread in the Congo and Uganda, with some Americans there. Among the 300 or so people infected, at least 80 have died. And while the World Health Organization classifies it as an international emergency, the CDC here in the U.S., which is monitoring, describes the risk to Americans here as low. And a Canadian passenger on the cruise ship with the hantavirus outbreak test positive. The outbreak left three people dead and has Americans taken off that ship, put in quarantine in facilities in Georgia and Nebraska as a precaution. They have found the third suspect in a series of weekend shootings around Austin, Texas, leading to a shelter-in-place order in many areas. The final arrest last night.
3: I think that's a success. But unfortunately, we have four people that were struck by gunfire, and we have one that's critical. And so that is something that we need to take seriously.
9: Austin Police Chief Lisa Davis. All three of the suspects are juvenile teenagers accused of shooting at apartments, homes, fire stations, and stealing cars. 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

0: Hey, it's Friday night. Thanks for sticking up late. Thanks for staying up late, and thanks for having fun with us here. It's America at Night, and the phone numbers are as follows. 1-844-2-McGraw, 1-844-262-4729, 1-844-262-4729. Programming note, I don't normally do this, but come Monday, we're going to talk to that gentleman who wrote the book about Marvel. He read every single Marvel comic book ever printed. There's thousands of them. And he wrote a book called All of the Marvels. And so we're going to talk to him on Monday. Who knew? This comic book thing is a real deal. I know people who sell comic books on like eBay, and they do a show, like they do a live show on eBay, and they sell comic books. And these shows sometimes last 24 hours in a row. Think about that for a second. That's nuts. No, that comic book's a real deal. Anyway, I wasn't into comic books as a kid, though I did read Mad Magazine. I liked a good Mad Magazine. I always loved Mad Magazine. That was actually really funny. But I didn't do comic books. Although I did like Superman. I liked Superman, the TV show with George Reeves, the black and white. But I was also a really big Spider-Man. I love Spider-Man. But I never read the comic books for whatever reason. Anyway, 1-844-2-McGraw, 1-844-262-4729. Other news that's out there. I really want to watch this Martin Short documentary. You know, I was never really a big Martin Short fan. Not that I didn't like the guy. I don't mean that in any way, shape, or form. I like his Steve Martin stuff when he teams up with Steve Martin. And he's got a little bit of that sort of acerbic, sort of the, who was the insult comic back in the day? He played Mr. Potato Head on, who am I thinking of? Who's the guy? He was on Johnny Carson all the time. Anyway, right? He's sort of in his vein. But I've seen him interviewed. I saw him on CBS Sunday Morning last week. He has a new documentary out, and he's got a heartbreaking story. He lost his wife, and then he's recently lost his daughter. And he had such a good, positive take on life. And he sat down with his interview, and he wasn't funny like a comedian trying to crack jokes. He was very serious and very poignant and very introspective. It was really very, very... Don Rickles, thank you very much from the text line. Thank you. He has a little Don Rickles in him. And then, but he was just so very kind. And you could see he was just heartbroken. It was really very interesting. I can't wait to watch that documentary over the weekend. You know, I interviewed Don Rickles once. Yeah, later on in his life, for whatever reason, he was plugging something, his book he did or something. And right before I went on, I was taping the interview. And right before I went in to tape the interview, a friend of mine and I was getting ready to interview Don Rickles, and he says, whatever you do, try and get him to call you Hockey Puck, because that would, oh my goodness, to be called a Hockey Puck by Don Rickles, that'd be the greatest thing in the world. So I get on the phone. Hello, Mr. Rickles. Hi, thank you very much. You know, let's, okay, you know, all the pleasantries, then we start the interview. The man could not have been nicer. At one point I was like, you know, would you call me Hockey Puck? He's like, I would never be so disrespectful. I mean, the man was just, when he wasn't in character, he was a very, very, very sweet man in my short time with him. But I thought it was just hilarious that he was just so, he talked about his craft and he talked about the jokes and stuff like that, but he was, just the nicest, most accommodating, most self-effacing, just unbelievable. I got off the phone and I was kind of bummed. I was like, oh. I was like, he was nice to me. I wanted him to be a jerk to me. I go back to my buddy. I was like, he was the nicest guy in the world. He's like, what are you bummed about? I was like, I wanted him to be a jerk to me. I wanted him to make fun of me. I wanted him to yell at me. I wanted him to insult me. And he didn't insult me. He was just really very sweet and genuine. Leave it to me to be upset if somebody was treating me nice. I think I need a therapist. All right. Phone numbers, 314-931-5877. 314. No, check that. That's the wrong number. At least I didn't give out my cell phone number. 1-844-2-McGraw. 1-844-262-4729. We love first-time callers. We love text messages. What are you doing on a Friday night? Let me know. Give us a call. Tell me where you are. Tell me what you're doing. What are you reading? What are you watching? What are you thinking? It's open phones. And we love to hear a cacophony of voices from the four corners of the country and everywhere in between. That's the best part of doing late night radio, and especially on a Friday night. It's a little bit of a full moon, and the crazies come out and play. So you are officially welcome. 1-844-2-McGraw, 1-844-262-4729. And you're not Don Rickles, so be nice to me. Let's go to Catherine in Vancouver. Catherine, welcome to America at Night.
1: McGraw, I keep having this stupid nightmare. And it's about getting old. And it's like, and it keeps reoccurring, right? Do you ever get those?
0: That's not a nightmare, Catherine. That's called reality.
1: No. I got enough nerve up, okay, to get my scooter out there, right?
0: Your scooter? Your scooter, okay.
1: That's a nightmare. It's not reality, right?
0: Oh, okay.
1: And I'm out there with my scooter. I'm flying, and I got my, you know, rocking my flag, Canadian flag, and I took my training wheels off, so you know I was feeling confident, and I ended up at the end of this huge hill in this big dumpster pile, and I crashed and burned, and I cracked my front tooth on my handlebars.
0: Is this real or is this your dream?
1: My dream.
0: Okay, this is a pretty interesting dream.
1: I broke my front tooth on my handlebars.
0: You have this dream every night or often? Or?
1: Yeah, often, yeah. Mm-hmm.
0: How often?
1: Once every few months.
0: Do you have a scooter?
1: No.
0: Oh, so you just dream about having a scooter.
1: It's a nightmare. It's a nightmare. Do you have a scooter?
0: I don't have a scooter, but I have a nightmare that a woman named Catherine calls me from Vancouver and keeps telling me about her scooter night after night after night. That's my recurring nightmare.
1: That's not good.
0: Catherine, thanks for the phone call. Get some sleep after the show. My recurring nightmare is, and I don't know if anybody else has this, but I have I'm 59 years old. I graduated college in 1990. So that's a while ago. I graduated. I walked. Mike Royko was our commencement address. I have absolutely no idea what the guy said. But I was sitting there in my cap and gown, and I got my diploma. I walked across the stage. I got my diploma. I exercised all my demons. And still to this day, I dream. I have a dream. Maybe it's once a month. Maybe it's hard to tell, right? Their dreams are weird anyway. But I still have a dream that I'm in my final year of college, my final semester, and I need so many classes to graduate, and I sign up for the classes, and I purposely don't go to one class thinking that I can convince everybody that I actually dropped the class, and no, I really have enough, and I'm making this sort of argument in my head that I'm not going to the class, and I need the class to graduate, but I'm not going to graduate because I'm not going to the class, and I'm trying to come up with an argument that will convince people that I really didn't sign up for the class. And I wake up in a cold sweat, and I'm like, man, how is that possible? How am I still having a nightmare about not graduating college all these years later? The mind is a crazy thing. All right, hold that thought. Tony, we'll get to you in a second. We want to take a break. Phone number is 1-844-2-McGraw, 1-844-262-4729. 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
6: All right, it's open phones, 1-844-2-McGraw, 1-844-262-4729. To the phones we go. Tony in Montreal, thanks for checking in, Tony.
7: How you doing, man?
6: Good.
7: I'm in the middle of St. Leo again, sort of like the hill in St. Louis, and my favorite barista, Franco, just made me the best latte that you can imagine. Just incredible, down at Milano's in St. Leo. Someday when you come up here and visit, we'll have to grab a couple of cafe lattes at Milano's in Montreal. How's that?
6: How about that?
7: Maybe,
6: good stuff.
7: Maybe like something at the hill. But you know, last night when you were mentioning your friend Paul Anka, and the songs that he had written, I didn't realize that he has a catalog of writing over 500 songs, if you can believe that, McGraw.
6: Yeah.
7: He wrote 500 songs. And you mentioned yesterday that he had written a bunch of songs for great artists, like he did My Way for Sinatra, obviously, and he did She's a Lady for Tom Jones. And Buddy Holly, It Doesn't Matter Anymore. And he did a couple of songs with Michael Jackson. Love Never Felt So Good and Don't Matter to Me. So, I mean, that's pretty amazing stuff. And, you know, This Is It, which is an original thing that he did with Jackson. And his obviously, you know, Diana and all those other tunes, Lonely Boy. But imagine you do 500 songs. How can you write 500 songs? Most people can't even write one song. So, you know.
6: Well, like, he wrote She's a Lady for...
7: Doing?
6: Yeah, I know.
7: Yeah,
6: he wrote She's a Lady for Tom Jones. It Doesn't Matter Anymore, Buddy Holly. Puppy Love for Donny Osmond.
7: Yeah.
6: He wrote a song for Michael Jackson. He wrote the theme song to The Tonight Show. He is prolific. Yeah, no question about it.
7: Yeah. So you said the other night, it's like, bro, aren't you sleeping? No, it's 3 o'clock in the morning and I'm writing a hit song for Sinatra, My Way. And you said he's waking Sinatra up. In the middle of the night, Sinatra's going, no, I don't want that tune. That doesn't sound too good. And you actually, I like that tune, the way he sings it. I think it's a great, powerful song. But imagine, I just decide tonight I'll just write a number one hit that'll go worldwide and it'll be the greatest song ever written and recorded. And I did that at 4 o'clock in the morning in New York in a little room. And then I shoot it across these airways on an old telephone line to Vegas. And one of the great croners of our entire generation is shooting it down, and I'm a young 21-year-old, 18-year-old dude hanging with the Rat Pack. Can it ever get any better than that? And all of that to say, he's a Canadian boy. He's a Canadian from Ottawa.
6: Now look, I'm a huge Paul Anka fan, but I think you're being a little. A little hyperbolic, if you will, because he didn't write.
7: Wait. You mean jingoistic about my Canadiana?
6: No. I mean, Paul Anka sat down and did write one of the greatest songs ever recorded and ever written in the middle of the night, and all those things are true. But it was a stroke of genius. He didn't do it every night. You can't do that every night. He got the tune in his head. He got the idea. He sat down. He banged it out. And he called Sinatra, but he didn't do that every night. I mean, that was a stroke of genius. It was a stroke of creativity. You know, look, as somebody who, I mean, I think of something on a Saturday afternoon about

0: about a show or a show topic, and I have to write myself a note, or I it's a fleeting thought, and I will forget it. Right? Comedians tell stories how they wake up in the middle of the night and they have a joke and they write it down on a piece of paper next to their bed, because those bursts of creativity, they don't happen very often, and when they happen, you have to respect it. You have to go to the piano. You have to write it down.
1: Well, I would tend to think that if you can only do one of those tunes, and Buddy Holly did one of your tunes, you'd be super satisfied. But he did multiple ones. So, talking about jokes, I went into a gas station in Montreal today, and you know how helpful these guys are. And it's like, sir, can I help you? And I said, yeah. As a joke, you know, I'm dead panning this. Like, can I have a new wife? Can you get me a new wife? And the kid was stunned. And I said, wow, my wife's giving me such a hard time, you know, like I don't want to cross any bridges. and he didn't get it.
0: Ladies
1: so that
0: gentlemen.
1: Joke of genius just came off the top of my head. Then I thought maybe you'd appreciate that. That's not a Paul Anka stroke of genius, but I thought it was kind of funny.
0: All right, Tony, here's the deal. I'll be rooting for you tomorrow. And either Monday or Tuesday.
1: Yeah.
0: Either Monday.
1: Bring the rig.
0: All right. Hold on a second. Real quick. It's game six, right? Game six is tomorrow?
1: Game six, 3-2. Canadiens are leading 3-2. Game six back at the Forum in Montreal. Well, okay. We call it the Forum, but it's the Bell Center. You're right. You know what? You're pulling for us. So I said that was good luck. And we had great luck yesterday because we were down 2-0 and they came back to win 6-3. Trust me, it's a nerve-wracking series. Buffalo is no slouch of a team. They are one of the best north, south, east, west. In other words, they can go up the ice, pass the puck north, south, and move as quickly horizontally across the ice. That's what's dangerous about them. And they have great coaching, Lindy Ruff. They have a great goalie. And they have superb players all over the place. So it's a war. It's an ice war, but it's, you know what? It's entertaining hockey. Maybe the listeners in the United States.
0: I gotta go. I gotta wake up Richard. He's gotta play the music. I got a bottom of the hour break. Tony in Montreal, thanks for checking in.
1: Hang on.
0: No, I don't have any time. I gotta go.
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1: All right, 1-844-2-McGraw, 1-844-262-4729. You know, Iran has been on the back burner because Trump was in China all week. Well, it's going to rear its ugly head again. According to a news story out of PBS, a ship anchored off of the United Arab Emirates was seized and taken towards Iran, and another, a cargo ship near Oman, sank after being attacked. Authorities said Tuesday as tensions escalated near the Strait of Hormuz. It wasn't immediately clear, according to this news story, who's behind these attacks, but they appeared to happen as a senior Iranian official reiterated the country's claim that they have control over the waterway. And someone else in the Iranian government said it has the right to seize oil tankers connected to the U.S. The ongoing instability in the region comes as Trump met with Chinese leader Xi in Beijing. We'll see what happens. But Iran is poking the bear. Trump's just sitting back and waiting. What is he going to do? They've threatened. They've drawn a line in the sand. They've threatened. They've threatened again. But now Iran is at it again. Right? Everybody was on their best behavior while the world watched China. Now that Trump and his entourage is back home in the White House and have gone to their separate beds, Iran is back at it. So they reared its ugly head again. We'll see what happens. Gas price is not going in the right direction. So that's the latest. All right, 1-844-2-McGraw, 1-844-262-4729. We got a whole bunch of texts. Let me run through these here for you, and then we'll get back to the phones. Don't forget, we love first-time callers, and we love text messages. 1-844-2-McGraw. From Illinois, sounds like Trump came away with a whole lot of nothing. Yeah, I don't know if you listened to Mick Mulvaney earlier in the show. He said trade was, you know, a yin and a yang, you know, a give and a take, a poke and a poke. Not much there. Iran, right? Trump says one thing. China says something else. Do we really know? We'll have to wait to see what happens there. The third one, the big conversation on the third one was Taiwan, right? China makes the shot across the bow, if you will. Trump sort of just doesn't answer it in any way, shape, or form, which is apparently what our philosophy is that we don't comment one way or the other on Taiwan. So, you know, the law of the world of international diplomacy, it really is a bunch of kids on the kindergarten playground when you get right down to it, right? We can't acknowledge Taiwan, but we send them arms. But we can't publicly say that because, by golly, that would get the Chinese upset. I mean, it really is a giant kindergarten playground. Let's see here. Pell City, Alabama. Thank you very much for your good work. You are amazing and very much appreciated. Thank you for everything you do. Thank you, Pell City, Alabama. St. Albans, Vermont. Chinese TikTok is way different than the American version. China is not going to feed their kids garbage. That is exactly true. The things we allow our children to be exposed to in America is criminal. And in China, they don't allow it. They regulate it in China. You can't see the things that American kids see. Why we allow our children to be to be exposed to what they see on social media is criminal. And it isn't like we know what it's doing to our children. We know that the mental health crises are through the roof. We know that we see the school shootings. We see the bullying. We see all of this evidence of children who are just not growing up correctly. They're just not functioning. And yet, no, my goodness, no, the more social media, the better. No, yeah, more social media, the better. Meanwhile, China, who's feeding us this garbage, I mean, talk about a Trojan horse, right? I mean, is there any other greater example of a Trojan horse than TikTok? I don't get it. I don't get it. Let's see here. Nothing wrong with using Facebook or Twitter as long as you follow reputable media outlets. Yeah, you know, I again... Nothing wrong with smoking a cigarette if you smoke one once in a while. Nothing wrong with having a drink if you do it once or twice. Look, I'm not saying ban smoking or ban cigarettes. We know that doesn't work. I'm not saying ban Facebook or ban Twitter, but you go down rabbit holes. And for every one person who looks at Twitter and looks at Facebook and realizes that it's sewage, how many others follow that down a rabbit hole to believe that somehow the earth is flat? There are people out there who believe the earth is flat. Literally. And I'm just being nice. If I bring up some of the other crazy things people believe, all of a sudden they're going to start throwing the book at me. Want to chop my head off. From a Missouri, McGraw, Iran, not Iran. I've never gotten that right. When spirits were at a low ebb, playing Roy Orbison music renewed my faith. Yeah, that was a fun conversation with the writer from the Roy Orbison show from a movie book from last night. 618 Illinois. Wow, McGraw, you did an excellent job. Theo's role, I jumped in halfway and I couldn't understand why Theo was guessing who was real and who was fake. Here's another one from Illinois. It's so nice to hear Theo's voice. Definitely a voice for radio. And I love this game, real or fake. Yeah, we had fun tonight, didn't we? Let's see here. Here's some from someone from Naperville, Illinois. You have such a gift, the way you conduct these interviews. You come informed, prepared, and so conversational, non-scripted. So how do you prepare for these interviews? Please share your secret and keep going. So it's a great question. It's a great question. How do I do my interviews? So it's a little bit of Larry King, believe it or not. I when Larry King's philosophy was he didn't do any show prep. And it's almost comical to say you don't do any show prep because the guest sits down, you're like, "Hi, what's your name? What'd you write a book about?" Right? So Larry King had to do some show prep. He had to know the name of the book and he had to know the name of the author. And I'm sure when he had a famous guest on, he knew something, right? So, I mean, just by living, you have to know something. So, in some sense, my show prep is my life and the last 30 years being in radio and being a product of the world and being a history major and studying politics and studying, pop culture and whatever else, right? I mean, just being interested is show prep in and of itself. Yet when you do an interview like Roy Orbison, you can't do, personally for me, I can't do too much show prep. I've done interviews where I've done too much show prep and the interviews aren't as good. I've done interviews where I haven't done any show prep or very little show prep or not enough show prep and the interviews aren't as good. And sometimes the audience will never know the difference. Sometimes the audience will. Sometimes I won't know the difference, right? Oftentimes you think, oh, that was a terrible interview and people like it. Sometimes you think, oh, that was a great interview and people are like, nah, not so much. So it's very hard to gauge what's a good interview and what's not a good interview. However, I think after doing it all these years, there's a sweet spot. You have to know enough to ask the right questions. But you still want to keep your natural curiosity, if that makes any sense. So I don't know if this is a dissertation and if you really want to hear this, Naperville, but the most important part of being a radio talk show host, I believe this like I believe it like I believe it's Friday. You must be a good listener. To be a good interviewer, you must be a good listener. And you have to be able to pivot on a dime. You have to be able to do the follow-up. But the follow-up isn't, you said X and it's really Y. The follow-up is why. Well, that's it. Did you just say that, you know, Roy Orbison knew George Harrison? Wait, what? Did you just say that Roy Orbison opened up for the Beatles? That's interesting. And the Beatles were nobody and Roy Orbison was huge. So you have to be able to listen. And then when you ask follow-up questions, then you go deeper into the guest's sort of conversation. You have to make the guest comfortable. It depends on the interview, right? If it's a contentious interview, if it's a politician who's lying to you, That's different than an author who's selling a book and you want to have a nice conversation versus somebody who's never been on the show before, or a first responder who's trying to tell you what happened, where it happened, and how it happened, and what are you feeling, and had you saved the child from the burning building, right? Those are all different types of interviews, and you have to act accordingly. So what I try and do is, listening is the most important part. Doing enough. Sometimes you don't have time to do any show prep, right? Breaking news. But you have to listen. You have to listen to the answer. I have notes. I have a little bit of notes, but I have a pen and pad here. And during the course of an interview, I also learned this from Larry King. Larry King would write a note to himself. And I write notes to myself so that I can follow up with a question. Because I got to worry about the clocks and the time and the phones and the this and the that. So your mind's doing six other things while you're on the radio. So for me, I just make a little note, and then I'm able to there have it there, freeze up my mind to listen so that I can do a follow-up. And then if I'm done with the follow-ups on that strand of conversation, then I go back to my note and say, oh, yeah, hey, I wanted to ask you about this. So I hope that sort of answered your questions. And then of course, Wisconsin checks in. All right, are you upset or are you mad? I apologize if anyone thought I was mad last night or upset. I was not upset. I was not mad in any way, shape, or form. I was I was getting over a cold or trying to fight off a cold, and I think by the end of the show, my voice was getting a little sore. So I was running on fumes. I also will tell you this. You know how much more fun it is to do a show when you're not sick than when you are sick? Doing a show when you're sick is really not fun. But doing a show when you feel fine, that's a blast. So anyway, all right. Enough of text messages. We'll get back to the phone calls here. 1-844-2-McGraw, 1-844-262-4729. Text or call. You got a phone call. You're a first-time caller. You've been listening all week. You have a question. You have a comment. Chime in. We'd love to hear from you. America at Night, back in a moment.
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1: All right, I got about just enough time to tell you this. This is interesting. I found this story a week or so ago, and I never really brought it to the airwaves. I thought it was interesting, though. So they did the top 10 grossing movies of all time adjusted for inflation. Top 10 movies in the box office. I know they used to, for all you young kids out there, there was this thing called the box office where people would actually go to a theater. They called it a movie theater. And you'd go, you buy popcorn, soda, Twizzlers, Juju Fruits, M&Ms. And you'd go and you'd sit in this movie theater and you would then watch a movie. You would all watch it together. And you couldn't pause it. If you had to go to the bathroom, you had to run, go to the bathroom and come back. And everyone had this shared experience of watching movies in this thing called a movie theater. You don't do that anymore, but at one point there were movie theaters. And these are the 10 top grossing movies in movie theaters of all time, adjusted for inflation, okay? Number 10, Snow White and the Seven Dwarfs from 1937. Adjusted for inflation, it earned $1.2 billion. Number 9, 1973, The Exorcist, which, by the way, does not stand the test of time. That brought in $1.4 billion adjusted for inflation. Number 8 was Dr. Zhivago of 1965. Number 7 was Jaws, 1975. It invented the summer blockbuster and came in $1.2 billion. It also spawned so many sequels. And it launched Steven Spielberg's career, one of the greatest summer blockbusters of all time. We all know The Shark never worked. That's was part of the charm of the whole thing. But that was the seventh largest grossing movie ever, adjusted for inflation. Number six, The Ten Commandments, believe it or not. Charlton Heston. Number five, Titanic. Yeah, Titanic at the time had a $200 million budget. It earned $64 million, adjusted for inflation, $1.3 billion. It also won Best Picture, which it totally deserved to win Best Picture. Forget the love story and the music and the soundtrack. That was just a great movie. Number four. What is it? That was five. Number four. E.T., Extraterrestrial, in 1982, adjusted for inflation, just over, what, $1.3 billion. Number three, 1965, The Sound of Music. Number two, Star Wars. Now, Star Wars number one, which is really number four. Don't get confused, right? Star Wars, A New Hope. It wasn't called A New Hope. It was just called Star Wars. Then when they did all the other ones, they had the prequels and the postquels and all that other stuff. Star Wars, the first one, but it's really, if you look for it now, it's really the fourth one. That was the second grossest highest movie ever. $1.7 billion adjusted for inflation. Does anybody want to guess the number one box office movie in the history of America adjusted for inflation? Only the biggest movie buffs will get this. 1939's Gone with the Wind. Believe it or not, number one movie adjusted for inflation, Gone with the Wind. Never would have guessed that. Gone with the Wind. Adjusted for inflation, $1.9 billion at the box office. I got 1 minute. Ed in Rhode Island, I got 1 minute. You'll cap off the week for us. Welcome to America at Night.
16: Hey, McGraw, how you doing? No, good. I just wanted to put my two cents in here. Paul Anka didn't write My Way. It was a French song. Back in the day, the French wrote those hopeless romantic songs in the 60s, Girlfriend Eepin, all those beautiful songs. And he was in Paris with his little Parisian French girl. He had just gotten married, and he heard, because he's a smart Lebanese guy from Canada, he's Lebanese, and he heard, however they sing it. He said, wow, that's a hit for Frank. And he transposed the words, but the song was already written in France. The French do a lot of those beautiful, they did. Now, I don't know what's happening these days, but back in the 60s, I'm 75, I'm a vocalist, so I've been a vocalist 50 years, if you ever need the national anthem, the Andrea Bocelli of America, I'm him, national anthem, gospel music, you know.
1: All right,
16: Yes, sir.
1: Ed, I've had a time. You also harshed my mellow. I got to do a little more research on this, but a quick Google says he took it. He adapted it from a French song. So you've got some facts in there, but don't be harshing my mellow, man.
16: No, sir. I'm not. You're the best. No, sir. You're the best. Ed, I'll talk to you Monday. God bless. Have a nice weekend.
1: There you go. Ed in Rhode Island. Yep. Rounding out the week for us. We're done. Thanks for listening, everybody. We'll be back Monday with a whole new set of shows. Our executive director is Alex Hinton. Our engineer tonight is Richard Good. I'm McGraw Milhaven, and this is America at Night on Westwood One.
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21: Time is of the essence. I'm Dave Anthony, Fox News. President Trump wrote that on Truth Social in all caps, warning Iran the clock is ticking, and they better get moving fast, or there won't be anything left of them.
22: The president's post comes as reports indicate the Iranians have submitted a revised proposal to Pakistani mediators aimed at addressing some of the gaps in their previous response that President Trump described as a piece of garbage.
21: Fox's Trey Yingst in Tel Aviv.
22: If the war does resume, we're likely looking at a scenario where there are joint U.S. and Israeli strikes hammering the Iranian regime, not just around the capital of Tehran, but also in other key areas, especially along that western coast near to the Strait of Hormuz, where the Iranians still have some smaller cruise missiles and abilities to target international shipping lanes.
21: Oil prices rising another 1% this morning. That cruise ship stricken by the Hanta virus got to its final destination this morning, docking in the Netherlands, where the crew will be quarantined. The ship will be disinfected. Three people on board died. A Canadian passenger has tested positive, and 18 Americans taken off the ship are isolated as a precaution in Georgia and Nebraska. There is another virus outbreak in Africa, Ebola.
23: Hundreds of suspected cases and at least 80 deaths, with a warning that things could get worse. The outbreak of Ebola in the Democratic Republic of Congo and Uganda is now classed by the World Health Organization as an international emergency. It says the outbreak could already be much larger than detected. The WHO also believes there's a significant risk of local and regional spread. It's urging affected countries to activate emergency procedures and screening.
21: Jonathan Savage. Three juveniles in custody in Austin, Texas after a shooting spree over the weekend, leaving four people injured, one critically. The teenagers are accused of stealing multiple cars and shooting at people and homes and fire stations. As for why, Austin Police Chief Lisa Davis says,
24: I don't know what motive would drive anybody to come and drive around senselessly in this city and in multiple parts of the city shooting.
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3: 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We are here on this Friday afternoon on Seattle Red, 770 a.m. online at seattlered.com. I am back from New York City. I'm in the studio enjoying this wonderful Seattle weather. We got a lot to get to this hour, including former Washington Governor Christine Gregoire is ripping Democrats for their economic incompetence. But first, an escaped convict out of Monroe has been caught. That's what's trending, brought to you by the Sunset Auto Family.
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3: There's a lot of interesting pieces to this inmate story out of the Monroe Correctional Complex, arrested not long ago after escaping this facility late last night, although we didn't learn about it until this morning, which is weird because the Monroe Correctional Complex is right by a pair of schools. And it seems to me when a guy escapes, his name is Samuel Evans Kimball. When he escapes, you might want to make sure that everyone is aware of what's going on. He's 25 years old. He escaped late last night at about 10:50 or so. And this is a guy who has a history, since he is in jail, he's serving a 27-month sentence for conviction of a domestic violence court order for assault out of Snohomish County. And he's supposed to be in jail through at least January 5th of 2027, assuming good behavior. My guess is he will not have that earned early release date as a direct result of, you know, escaping. Not supposed to do that, just as an FYI, if you want to throw that down on your things not to do list if you're in custody. Now, we got this word that he escaped earlier today. The comms director for the Department of Corrections, Chris Wright, spoke with our sister station, Cairo News Radio.
5: Thankfully taken into custody without incident, and believe we'll be in the Snohomish County Jail awaiting new escape charges.
3: So he's going to get hit with these new escape charges. Yay. Why did it take so long for them to tell us? Now, there's that, and also this weird decision. He apparently was apprehended this time in Linwood at a metro station. Another thing, not that I want to give any tips to people who escape from jail or who are trying to get away from arrest. You probably don't want to rely on public transportation in Western Washington. It's 100% going to be late. So don't try to get on a bus. Don't try to get on light rail because it's not going to be there on time. And that's just faster for police to be able to spot you in one place. But pushing that aside, why did it take so long for us to be aware of this escape? The first thing that came to my mind was the same thing that came to the minds of at least everyone in this building in the newsroom, which is we told you 2 weeks or so ago, this policy coming from Governor Bob Ferguson. His office requires that all press releases go through his office and get a thumbs up before they're released to the public. He has a crazy, tyrannical bit of control over messaging. It's not normal, even though they're trying to portray this as normal. It's not normal. But is that why this took so long? So folks reached out and they said, no, actually, that's not why. It's just because we're incompetent. It has nothing to do with this silly policy coming from the governor's office. So on the one hand, I guess I feel better it's not coming from that bad policy. But on the other hand, y'all are acknowledging the incompetence. The reason why, we don't know. They say we're going to figure out why this occurred with our, you know, after incident report and investigation. We're going to look at everything that went down, how it went down, and we're going to figure out why it is that this press release didn't go out last night when we learned about this shortly after 10, I think it's 10:53 p.m. So good news, guy's caught. Bad news, we don't know why we weren't told until earlier this morning that the guy had escaped. Good news, they say they're going to figure it out. Bad news, they're probably going to do the same thing again, because no matter what it is they seem to figure out, they always seem to go back to being utterly incompetent. Whether it's the Department of Corrections or any other state agency, they're not very good at what they do. Good news, we know that. Bad news, we know that. And the first thing I'm now wondering is like, well, what if someone's out? What if they just escaped now? Like someone else? How are we going to know that? Or are we going to find out tomorrow morning on a Saturday when we could be getting the word out now that someone who's dangerous is out? And, you know, I love some people who might say, well, it's a medium security prison. This relax. He still escaped. That makes him especially dangerous. What are we doing here? Seriously, what are we doing? Let's find out what else is trending.
4: What's trending? Let's get political.
3: Okay. Christine Gregoire, former governor of Washington State. Very much a Democrat. No doubt about it. And there's a moment in politics when one of your own stops playing the team game and tells the truth for once. That's why it's always big news when someone calls out their own party. For the Washington Democrats, that happened technically last week, but everyone's now finding out about it this week. Wasn't a conservative talk show host who spoke out against the crazy policies, economic policies coming from the Democrats. It was Christine Gregoire, two-term Democrat, former governor, someone who is supposedly one of the most respected figures in the history of the state's Democratic Party. And she said publicly and directly, the Democrats don't understand the consequences of their spending. She was speaking at an Association of Washington Businesses meeting.
0: Do you think majority leaders understand? Do you think our legislature understands the impact of the policy environment?
3: The what's
0: as
3: trending,
0: relates
3: the first
0: to the economy?
3: One. You're going to want to get rid of that, right?
6: I really here. Don't.
3: Because if you don't,
6: as evidenced
3: then I can't
6: by
3: see the next spot.
6: You mentioned the estate tax. I argued to some folks about the estate tax. We were the highest in the country.
3: If you're talking
6: tied
3: to me,
6: with Hawaii at 20th. 20%.
3: Don't talk to me. It's fine.
6: We went to 35.
3: But just be aware
6: we're
3: you're going to have
6: to the highest. Clear
3: it.
6: We're beyond the highest. And I said, now, you understand the consequences of this. Can I see your fiscal note? Because I'd like to help it. Because here's what you can expect. Those people are not homeless. They will not pay. They're leaving. When they leave, they stop paying cap gains. When they leave, they stop giving significantly to philanthropy, which would otherwise be necessary by government. So, do you understand? Do you see the consequences Perfect. Of what you're doing? And the answer is no.
3: The answer is no. The answer is no. Washington doesn't have an income problem. It has a spending problem. And her point is that the budget has grown way too much since she's left.
6: I left office with a budget of $33 billion. And the budget today is $80 billion. I think that's a little bit too much of a growth.
3: Just a little bit.
6: And yet, how we find ourselves at the end of every legislative session now is in the hole and projected to be in the hole. I would suggest to you, we don't really have an income problem. Mm-hmm. We have a spending problem. And we're answering it by stacking one more tax, one more rule, one more regulation. And the one thing that the business community doesn't need is that lack of predictability.
3: Now, she currently represents the business community. I think the group she's with is called Challenge Seattle. That's where she currently lands as I think she's the CEO there. But her point is correct. And just going through the numbers, it's pretty damning. So she leaves office in 2013 with, as she pointed out, $33 billion. And it's grown to be about $80 billion. And you know, you heard her say it, like every year you end up in the hole, you're not cutting spending, you're spending even more. Since 2015 to 2017, the budget has more than doubled, while household income has grown by 54%. The government is growing at twice the speed of the people who fund it. That is a fundamental problem. And it's not a revenue one. That's just a basic math problem. And it's a math problem Democrats refuse to acknowledge. What do they do instead? Give us more money. It's a revenue problem. They ignore that it's not a revenue problem and just call it that. They're gaslighting us. The budget is built on legally uncertain assumptions, including an unconstitutional income tax that they say is going to generate $2.1 billion and then $4 billion that they're taking away from the pension for retired law enforcement and firefighters. We've talked about that before. That was called economic arson from our friend, Travis Couture. You've got the estate tax, which he ends up talking about. We already tied with Hawaii for the highest estate tax in the country at 20%. They raised that to 35%. I mean, at what point do they look at this and say, it's their fault? It's their fault. And what we're seeing now is the predictable result of all of this. Continued tax increases, what do? It pushes businesses out. It pushes people out, high-income residents. They're not going to pay. As she points out, they're not homeless. They're just going to leave. And she's, of course, not the first person to say this. But she might be the only person saying it right now whom Democrats in Olympia might be a little bit embarrassed to just simply dismiss. Or maybe they don't care anymore. I mean, they look at me and anything I say, they just dismiss. Oh, that's just some right-wing talk show host. That's just some brilliant, wildly attractive, incredibly witty, a rare talent, conservative nut job. And then they push me aside. I liked everything up until the nut job part, by the way. Thank you for that. That's what they say. It's a little bit more difficult to do that to Christine Gregoire. Just a little bit. And it's rather telling that you have a lot of Democrats who are saying this who are now former lawmakers. Joe Wynn, state senator, who was very far to the left, and now he's screaming about the Seattle process. You have state senator, former state senator Reuven Carlisle, who might be on the show next week, from Seattle, saying the exact same thing, like, y'all are doing this to yourselves. You are killing the budget. They're not in office anymore, and now they have the courage to say this. And I appreciate them saying everything. I appreciate Christine Gregoire saying this. But what about the people who are currently serving? Where is that disconnect? Why is it that the second that they leave office and now they're hired by businesses to represent them, are they finally coming forward and saying the truth? It's just total political cowardice, because you know that there are Democrats right now in Olympia who are in positions of power, who are taking these votes, who know what they're doing is wrong, but they're allowing themselves to be bullied into it. Or they look at this and they selfishly decide, I'm going to push forward with this because if I don't, progressives in the base are going to be upset with me and then they'll back my challenger. That is cowardice. That is political cowardice. But again, Christine Gregoire, Joe Wynn, Reuven Carlisle, all these former lawmakers, they're not the only people who are speaking out. You're hearing from business owners who are saying, I am leaving. Who are saying, I'm going to expand in Nashville. You have high income earners saying, I'm out. I'm looking for homes in Austin. I'm looking for homes in Nashville and Miami and Boise. They're actively telling us that. So how can you just easily dismiss all of these people saying the same thing over and over and over again? And at no point do any of these folks who are currently in Olympia turn to each other and say, you know what? We don't have any business experience whatsoever. Maybe we ought to listen to some of the people with business experience, because they're the ones who are impacted the most here. And that was kind of a point that Christine Gregoire made.
6: How many people in either of the Democratic caucuses have come from a business past? So if you haven't come from it, you don't know it, you don't understand it. And therefore, to me, we all collectively, and Chris and I have talked a lot about this, have to educate from the outside in. We have to explain things like sales tax on services you thought was a nice attack on big business.
3: It wasn't.
6: And here are the small businesses that have been tremendously adversely impacted, as well as the customers.
3: You don't have a worldview based on experience about the things that you're impacting. That's her point. That's her point. And she's right. Now, you don't have to come from a business background to understand basic economics, but it doesn't hurt. And what's so sad about all of this, Christine Gregoire, for the most part, has not changed. Her worldview is still her worldview. Maybe she's a little bit more pro-business than she was when she was in office because of her current position, but she has not changed dramatically. Problem is, she no longer fits within the Washington Democratic Party. She's no longer in that tent. Now, foolishly, by the way, she'll still vote for Democrats 100% of the time, I bet. But the position she's taking right now is not a mainstream position within the Democratic Party. The position she's taking right now is being espoused by Republicans. And it's the Republicans who are called extremists. The Republicans are called obstructionists. and fascists and all these other bad words. Because I guarantee you there are normal, everyday, average, mainstream Democratic voters out there who listen to what Christine Gregoire just said and says, yeah, that makes sense. Makes total sense. Well, here's my question for them. Where have you been in defending the Republicans who are saying exactly the same thing? Or are you demonizing them as well? This tells you everything you need to know about the Democratic Party in Washington State in 2026. And by the way, not just Washington State. Democrats of 2013, when Gregoire was in the governor's mansion, they were, I guess, more conservative. Spending is a problem. And until Washington Democrats admit that, no amount of new taxes will fix this problem. None. They're just going to keep spending more, raising more, losing more businesses, and then come back the next session with their hands out again. Or a gun to your head. Saying, give me money or we're putting you in jail. And you have to flee. That's the reality. That's where we stand. Let's find out what else is trending.
4: What's trending? National.
3: I don't quite understand this story beyond maybe it's just a big press release. Someone just paid $9 billion for lunch with Warren Buffett and Steph Curry. Warren Buffett, very famous basketball player, Steph Curry, huge investor. Oh, no, reverse. Yeah. $9 million. That's a lot of money. Someone out there saw the bid at $8.9 billion and said, or million, and said, oh, I can go 100 grand more. I'll do nine. Now, the winner gets to bring up to seven guests to dine with them in Omaha, Nebraska, where they have this annual meeting. Which is not the most glamorous destination, but fair enough. Probably really nice. I'm assuming you're going to get a 10-course meal. It's going to be delicious. And the charitable framing in all of this is kind of interesting to me. So Buffett said he would match the winning bid for these two charities, the Glide Foundation and Eat, Learn, Play. So obviously you're now bringing in a lot of money. Awesome cause, I'm assuming, and I say that genuinely. I imagine these are great groups. But no one who can casually drop $9 million on lunch needs advice from Warren Buffett. I just want to throw that out there. Like, giving $9 million means you have $9 million to give, which I'm going to presume means you have a whole lot more

0: My guess is that the dude who did this isn't going to bring like seven poor friends that he still happens to know from high school who just never really made it. It's like, hey, I'm going to give you a chance of the lifetime. You're going to sit down and have dinner with Warren Buffett. I feel like he's probably going to bring his wealthy friends who also could probably drop $9 million on this kind of event. So how is this interesting at all to the individual? You can't, if you can afford $9 million for lunch, you can't get Warren Buffett on the phone? I'm guessing you can. It would be better if you just gave the money and didn't get anything in return because it's supposed to be charitable. It's literally in the word. It's called charity. So please, someone, like, explain this to me. Where is this so you can just further brag? That's what it sounds like. And it's a genius system, by the way. The rich guy gets a story, right? He gets this story or she gets this story and people sing their praises. The charities get the money. Warren Buffett gets to feel even more powerful and important and more of a philanthropist without having to do much more than, you know, eat a sandwich with some slob who just dropped $9 million. And I'm not mad about it. I just don't understand it. And so the person, ironically, best suited to talk about cash is Cash, who's filling in today for Jackson. Does this make sense to you? Like, if you were able to drop $20 for, like, some raffle to meet Warren Buffett and pick his brain for an hour, okay, that could make sense. But I don't get this.
1: Yeah, I mean, honestly, my initial, I'm glad I read the story. I was going to do, like, Dum Dum is the intro, because I've read that and was like, who would ever spend $9 million to do that? Then I read that it was about charity. I was like, that might be in bad taste.
0: Yeah, well, I don't know. We don't do in bad taste
1: here. Okay, so
0: we lean into bad taste.
1: I could have done it then.
0: But it's just, yeah, I guess I don't ever quite understand the need to brag about charitable giving. And I say this, I guess, somewhat ironically now. I give money to charity all the time. I almost never talk about it on the show. I never come back after giving whatever it is I give to whichever organization I choose to give it. It's usually animal or police related. And I never come out here and I talk about, you know what I did yesterday? Oh, and I love to brag. I love to brag, but I don't brag about that because it just seems wrong to me. And I never, ever, ever, very rarely, do I give money so that I can get something in return, like a tote bag even. Like, I just, you can keep the tote bag. I don't need it. And if you're going to give me something in return, every once in a while, I'll do silent auction kinds of things because I happen to be at events where I'm speaking. And, you know, as they're talking about raising money, I feel bad because I charge them a whole bunch of money to talk. So I feel like maybe I should give them a little bit something back. But I get what I get from the silent auction. And then I donate that to people. But again, I don't come out here and I talk about it. It seems to dismiss the whole purpose of giving when you're bragging about it. But again, call me nuts. 1-800-465-8770 for your text messages. 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When we come back, it would appear that Zoran Mamdani does not understand how libraries work, or perhaps grocery stores, or maybe both. We'll get into that when we return on the Jason Rand Show.

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15: Welcome back to the Jason Rancho. Thank you so much for tuning in. I sure do appreciate it. Seattle is, of course, hosting the World Cup this summer, one of a few American cities to do that. Six games right here in Seattle at Seattle Stadium. They're renaming Lumen Field for all of this. We're kind of lucky, especially if you follow the World Cup, as I do and will. U.S. men's national team will be playing here. That's awesome. And for the last few years, FIFA and local leaders have been telling us that this is going to be the greatest tournament in the history of the game. We're going to have an economic windfall of the decade. This is the moment Seattle gets its close up on the global stage. And yet they can't sell any tickets. Now, earlier this week, or maybe it was late last week, can't remember, we talked about how the cheapest tickets for the U.S. men's national team game, at least in Seattle, was like $1,200, which, God bless you, I wouldn't pay that. I have zero, and I would love to go to the game. I would never pay $1,200 for a ticket. You're out of your mind. There's no way, there's no experience I can get that's going to be worth $1,200. But you look now on all of the matches, much different ballgame, like considerably. We've got about a month left, and ticket prices on the resale market are falling pretty dramatically. And it points, I think, to a persistent mismatch between what fans are willing to pay and the markup these ticket brokers are hoping to capture. And that's a polite way, I guess, to say that people aren't buying, but it's worth trying to figure out why that is. As we previously told you, the American Hotel and Lodging Association, they said, with a couple of exceptions with Atlanta and Miami, all of the host cities in this country have tracked below the forecasts for hotel bookings. Boston, Philly, San Francisco, and Seattle, it's being described, the World Cup, as a quote-unquote non-event, at least as it relates to selling these hotel rooms. A non-event, which, you know, that's bad. That's not a good sign. So why is this happening? There are a few layers, I think. And we should probably unpack them somewhat separately because they all connect back to the same thing. The first one is obviously the most basic, the prices. I mean, ticket pricing was first released and the tickets were coming out for like $10,000 for games on the third bar, like StubHub, things like that. That's insane. Whether it's Seattle or not, 10 grand, they're like, are you nuts? But it's happening at a time where the economy is a little bit sluggish for a lot of folks. There are significant worries about the cost of gas continuing to go up. And while our economy is certainly not truly struggling on paper, what is happening on paper is not always what matches what people are personally feeling or fear. And it's going to take a lot more to get someone in this country to pay that kind of money. But the reality is, especially with the price of gas and inflation globally, you know, let's say you want to come to one of the matches from Belgium that they'll be playing here in Seattle. It's really expensive. And Seattle is the furthest from a European that they can visit for the World Cup. It's the furthest trip. And chances are you're not coming direct. Unless you're coming from like London or I think Frankfurt, there are a handful of cities in the in Europe that you can get into Seattle direct. You're probably going through New York, Atlanta, Chicago, Boston. Like that's a lot. It's a long trip. It's a really long trip. For some, it could be like 15 hours. That's a lot. But the bigger part of the story, I think, is less about the money directly as it is what you're getting for that money. And I don't mean what you're getting in the experience. I mean, does anyone really want to pay an arm and a leg to go to downtown Seattle? I mean, sure, one of the perks is you can get $1 fentanyl pills, but you could probably also get cheap fentanyl where you come from. Why would you come here and then go into downtown Seattle and experience that hellhole that downtown has become? And again, I was there yesterday when I was picking up my dog. I got a dog, Cash. I don't think we've talked about this before. And I was picking up from boarding because I was in New York for a couple nights. Homelessness was, again, out of control. There was open-air drug use absolutely everywhere on my way to go get him. And you would think that a month to go, we would probably clear that up. We would clean it up, clean it out. No. Seems like they haven't decided whether or not they're going to clean up downtown Seattle. And people know that. They're not stupid. They're going on. Let's say they want to come to the United States for the World Cup. They're going to look at all of the host cities and they're going to do some basic Google searches. If you look up Seattle, you'll probably see one of my hits on Fox News right at the top talking about the reality on the ground. And while you're going to get that in other places too, you look up Miami, it sure as heck seems really fun. Seems great to visit Miami. Why would you not want to go to then Miami instead of Seattle? Why would you not want to go to Atlanta? They've cleaned up their downtown core. and it's much easier to get to. Even New York, although they're gouging people on getting to the stadiums, which is just disgraceful, but it's still a city that at least has a better brand, I think, than Seattle. We had an opportunity with the World Cup, and frankly, we still have an opportunity. The games haven't been played yet, but the early signals, not good. And the people who created the conditions for this soft demand are the same people who will stand at a podium in July, take credit if somehow the expectations are exceeded or even met. They're going to say, oh, we did this. They're not going to mention the years of policies that hollowed out the middle class, that drove out businesses, that kept our jails empty, that kept bad guys on the streets, that kept homeless on our sidewalks, that kept drugs flooding into our communities. They're not going to mention any of that. They're not going to mention making this city feel less welcoming. The World Cup could have been already exceeding expectations, could have been. And it could be ultimately a great thing for this city, for this region. But it can't fix what's been broken. It can only reveal what's been broken. And we already kind of know, because we reveal it all the time, what's been broken. Not a single leader is going to mention that. But they will brag wherever it is they can brag. Meanwhile, let's take a brief detour, brief trip to New York. I just got back from New York yesterday, and there are parts of New York that have not yet recovered fully from COVID. There are other parts that did, but now are going back in the wrong direction, courtesy of Zoran Mamdani. And it's funny because when you compare New York and California, which are two, you know, states that get a whole lot of extra coverage, you might think that they're these uber successful places, whether it's New York City or Los Angeles, San Francisco. They're not. And Mamdani for New York and Newsom for California, they're the real reasons. Mamdani said during the campaign, and he's trying to build this up into an actual thing, like these government-run grocery stores. He wants to have them in all five boroughs. And he's allocated $70 million in capital for these five sites. The first store is supposed to go up in East Harlem. It's not going to open, if it does ever, until 2027. The one being built from scratch might not be opened until 2029. That's insane. And it's also an incredible waste of money. For context, there's a new store that just opened, a new chain that just opened in New York that does groceries for up to somewhere between $1.5 and $3 million for construction. That doesn't include the land. It's just the construction. Other chains are about that. $3 to $5 million is the most that I could find to be built in as little as 6 weeks. Again, these are grocery stores we're talking about. And yet, Mamdani's government-run grocery store built on land the city already owns is going to cost $30 million and at a minimum take 3 years. Does that not tell you a problem right off the top? Doesn't that just scream to you they're probably not going to be able to figure this out and certainly not going to do it for a good price? Then I heard today, Mamdani's out there, he's pitching this new budget, and he wants millions of dollars for libraries and is using public libraries as proof that he can also effectively run, or the government can effectively run, these grocery stores.
2: As mayor, I have often looked to libraries for proof of what's possible. Those who doubt government's ability to deliver services like city-run grocery stores and universal child care need look no further than our public libraries.
10: Ugh.
2: 220 monuments to public excellence scattered across our city.
15: Dear God, that's his proof of concept for a government grocery store. The places that homeless people go to shoot up and have sex in the bathroom. That's the place where pervs go to look at porn in public in front of kids. That's the place that you're signaling is some sort of beacon of hope for your government run grocery stores. Really? Okay. I've got a couple problems with that analogy. One's a fundamental problem. Public libraries don't sell books. You know that, right? Think about what a public library actually does. It lends books that have already been purchased, primarily from public funds, and they're circulated amongst the library goers for free. They're not competing with Barnes & Noble on price, right? They're not competing with Amazon on price. They're not trying to sell you anything. They're not trying to sell you anything with a competitive margin, right? It's all for free. It doesn't have to source inventory every single day. It doesn't have to manage perishables like a grocery store might have to. It doesn't handle supply chains. It doesn't negotiate with hundreds of vendors. It's just some dude who brings a book in and wants to donate it to the library. Sure, they buy books, but they buy like one or two of them and they put them on display. That's how this works. They don't have staff at a checkout counter that you have to give competitive wages to. You don't have to deal with really at libraries? Theft. You know, you definitely don't have to deal with spoilage. Books don't go bad. They don't have a shelf life. And again, they don't have to turn a profit on any of this. The economics of books and the economics of food are completely different universes. That he doesn't know that is odd. And that he doesn't understand what this does to the market is weird. I mean, even to a degree, libraries had some impact, obviously, on bookstores, but not really. It was the Amazons of the world that put them out of business. Grocery stores still exist, and they're not exactly thriving because they work on razor-thin margins. That's how they operate. And now you're undercutting those grocery stores by giving out food for free, which forces the competitive grocery stores to do what exactly? Just die. It's hard for them to compete with free. It's hard for them to compete with a quote-unquote grocery store that's on land that doesn't have to be purchased, on land that doesn't have to be maintained via lease. They don't have to worry about any of that when it's a government-run grocery store, but the actual grocery stores do have to worry about that. If food goes bad from the government-run, okay, they just throw it out. They eat that loss because it's not really a loss to them. They have endless budgets because it's the taxpayers who are paying for it. You can't get away with that as a grocery store. This is absurd. And yet, I guess Mamdani doesn't quite understand that. It's an analogy that doesn't just fail, but it exposes, I think, a fundamental misunderstanding of what a library even is. Again, it's not a competitor to the book industry. It was never meant to be that. You can borrow a library book and still buy a book. The public library didn't put bookstores out of business. But a government grocery store, subsidized by taxpayers, will undercut the private stores. There's no way around that. And then the neighborhood becomes entirely dependent on a government-run operation that has no profit incentive to keep its shelves stocked with what people actually even want to eat or want to consume. It is just a losing battle that doesn't just create more government bloat and government waste, but it destroys private businesses. So that's the one good thing in the incompetence of government-owned anything, is that even for this stuff to be built, it's going to be several years before they can even get the doors open. So we got a little bit of time. And maybe an election in between the time that one of the grocery stores opens that could send a message that says, yeah, let's maybe rethink this. Because it's not like Mamdani hasn't already backed off a lot of his big promises like free buses and whatnot, which he realized immediately he couldn't do. So he stopped presenting it. We'll see, though. I'd like to hear from you. 1-800-465-8770 for your text messages. 1-800-465-8770. 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I yelled at Anna Navarro on CNN when I was on. We'll play some of that when we come back.
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15: Welcome back to the Jason Rand Show. Thank you so much for tuning in on this Friday afternoon. I sure do appreciate it. I was on CNN Newsnight on Tuesday and Wednesday night, and perhaps I caught this in real time because I had just interviewed Rachel Campos Duffy, Sean Duffy's wife. Sean Duffy is the transportation secretary. Rachel is a Fox and Friends co-host. and the left was pretending to be outraged, I tell you, by the fact that for the 250th anniversary of our country, as part of the celebration, the transportation secretary filmed over the course of 7 months a road trip video with his family. He's got 9 kids. Oof. He's got an army. And he wanted to highlight the great American road trip, highlighting different destinations around the country that are great for road trips. And so I talked to Rachel about it, and she pointed out, yeah, it was over 7 months, but it was like a day and a half, 2 days at a time when he would come home for maybe the weekend or for spring break with the kids. We would do some of this. It wasn't 7 months, obviously. And no serious person truly believes that he was out filming for 7 months a road trip series. Like, no one actually believes that. And yet the left, because they take advantage of people who aren't really paying close attention to any of this, they just lie. They just lie. You combine that with the folks who are pretending to be outraged at $15 million to fix our reflecting pool in D.C., forgetting the fact that Obama spent $35 million and it was never actually fixed. So we're actually getting a deal. It's ripe for bad faith attacks. Cut to Anna Navarro. God bless her. She's from The View. She was on with me on the panel on CNN, and she's talking, she's bringing all this up, and I let some of it slide because I can't just be the one who constantly interrupts. And I knew the camera was on me, so I was trying to keep some of my facial expressions of really, really, lady, that's where you're going. I tried to keep that to a minimum, but at some point I was like, okay, no, we're not doing this.
0: Part of the reason that it cost Democrats the election, it is true that Democrats were slow to acknowledge and recognize the pain that Americans were going through, but what Democrats were not doing, what Joe Biden was not doing at the same time, was repainting the pool for $15 million and walking around with a rendition of a ballroom that's now going to cost $1.5 billion with a B, and unveiling gold-plated statues of himself.
1: You renovated the Situation Room and they spent tens of millions of dollars doing it.
15: Now, just for people to know, the renovation of the Situation Room under the Biden administration, which happened during a time where the economy was not doing well, cost tens of millions of dollars. We got mahogany wood paneling for a room that only a handful of people in the history of this country will ever actually see. Okay. They spent we have new LED lights that change colors. No one said anything at the time. This same talking about of the $1 billion ballroom. It's not costing us $1 billion. It is completely privately funded. Completely. And it doesn't actually cost $1 billion. But again, what do you care? It's being paid from other sources, not taxpayers. And it's not Trump's ballroom. You do know that the ballroom doesn't leave when the president leaves, right? You know it stays there forever. This idea that we don't need a ballroom for these events at the White House is just stupid. And again, the people who are complaining about this, pretending we don't need it, didn't say anything about a basketball court that Obama put in. So just sort of spare me.
0: I mean, so the tone deafness, the Secretary of Transportation wasn't on a 7-month road trip with his 9 children for a TV show.
1: John Duffy
0: show.
1: Is not. So, he was not. On, you know that he was not on a road trip for 7 months.
0: No.
1: You know that is factually.
0: Okay. He has been on a road trip during
1: for
0: those
1: a couple
0: 7 months.
1: Days at a time.
0: Okay,
1: he was not on for 7 months.
0: Gas, okay.
1: That's
0: gas,
1: just not fair.
0: And
1: not
0: filming, $6 for gas. So the level of
3: road
0: right,
3: trip.
0: Exactly.
3: Road trip reality.
1: At a couple days
3: over
1: at a time over the course of 7 months.
0: While TSA agents
1: had a previous transportation secretary.
15: Yeah, he took months off for paternity leave. And by the way, didn't tell anyone at the beginning.
3: That makes it better.
0: While gas is at $5.99 a gallon. While
15: and I love this. Well, and he's doing it while it costs $5.99 a gallon. First of all, y'all just told me that it started 7 months ago. What was the price of gas 7 months ago? The Iranian war, the war against Iran, did not start 7 months ago. So they bring up like the price of gas now as if that matters, because when they started to do this, it wasn't expensive. And by the way, let's say the Iran war didn't happen and gas prices were at the lowest ever. They would still be pretending to be upset by this.
0: We are having all sorts of FAA issues while there's
1: cruise lines
0: with viruses.
1: But my point is, you don't have to make something up to make a point. I think you can make very valid points here.
0: He has taken days off during the 7 months to go on a road trip for a TV show. Which part of that is inaccurate?
1: Well, you said he was taking off seven full months.
0: No, I didn't say he was taking off 7 months.
15: That is, in fact, what she said. You know how we know? Because, one, I can listen to her and hear it, but then we just played it. That's exactly what she said. He was on a road trip for 7 months is what she said. This is not true. It is not true. If you want to criticize anything of any cabinet secretary, have at it. Just do it in good faith. Just do it in good faith. You don't have to make up these claims in order to be critical. You can be critical about all sorts of things. I might disagree. I probably will disagree with her criticism. I certainly think that it's fair to say the optics right now might be poor in pushing people into road trips when the cost of gas is so high. I think that that's a fair criticism. I think that that's a good faith criticism from most people. I think a Republican can hold that criticism. But this idea that this is being done in good faith when you're arguing he was on the road for 7 months and even, oh, and he took time over 7 months off. Yeah, you get to take some time off, even when you're a cabinet secretary. You'll then say anything about all the vacations that Joe Biden went on. Now, in fairness, he was hardly the president for the 4 years that he was president. Okay, fine, I'll give you that. But every time he went to Rehoboth Beach and took a nap or went on some bike ride to go get ice cream, y'all didn't say anything. And yet, Sean Duffy, who's taking time off 2 days a month to see his 9 children and wife who do not live in D.C. Oh, gosh. Oh, you can't do that. Oh, it's such bad taste. I can't believe he would ever do something like that. Oh, spare me. Otherwise, it was a wonderful appearance, and she made very good points, and I appreciated every moment of it. I've got lots of clips of my CNN appearances on our social media channels, twitter.com/JasonRants or facebook.com/JasonRantsShow.
3: You say you'd never give in to a meltdown. 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And never fill your feed with kid photos. You'd never plan your life around their schedule. Never lick your thumb to clean their face. And you'd never let them leave the house looking like less than their best. You say you'd never put a pacifier in your mouth to clean it. Never let them stay up too late. And never let them run wild through the grocery store.
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6: Iran better move fast. I'm Dave Anthony. Fox News has President Trump's latest warning on Truth Social, writing the clock is ticking and they better get moving or there won't be anything left of them. As the conflict remains at a standstill, days after the president called Iran's counterproposal trying to work out a deal, garbage. And if the U.S. resumes bombing, Fox's Trey Inkst reports from Tel Aviv.
7: We understand, according to regional sources, that President Trump has been presented with a variety of options, and these would likely include going after the remaining leadership of the Iranian regime and also a variety of other targets, going after the storage facilities where they still have a variety of missiles in underground areas.
6: Iran appears to have again attacked its Gulf neighbor, the United Arab Emirates, with drones.
8: 3 entered from the western part of the country. 2 were shot down. 1 hit an electrical generator outside the Baraka nuclear power plant near the border with Saudi Arabia. This is UAE's only nuclear power plant, guys. It has 4 reactors, which supplies up to a quarter of the country's electricity. UAE's ambassador to Washington posting on X, quote, "The attack targeting the Baraka plant is an unacceptable act of aggression."
6: That's Fox's Lucas Tomlinson in Dubai. The U.S. Navy and the FAA are investigating a mid-air collision of 2 fighter jets during an air show in Idaho yesterday. All 4 aboard safely ejected, parachuting down while the jets hit the ground in giant plumes of black smoke. Now an update on that hantavirus-stricken cruise ship.
9: The MV Hondius was carrying 25 crew members and 2 medical personnel when it reached Rotterdam in the Netherlands this morning. The crew will enter immediate quarantine. The ship will now be disinfected. It ends a sailing from Argentina during which 3 passengers died, including a Dutch couple. couple believed to have brought hantavirus on board.
6: Fox's Jonathan Savage, a Canadian passenger, tested positive. 18 Americans remain in quarantine in the U.S. as a precaution. There's also an Ebola outbreak in Africa, 300 cases, 80 deaths. Some Americans are infected there, but the CDC says there's a low Ebola risk here. 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
21: Monday, May 18th, 2026. I'm Grinnell Scott. More states this week, six in fact, will hold primaries ahead of the November midterms. Will they give any more of a sign of the nation's feelings politically ahead of the final battle for congressional majorities?
22: On the House side, there's a handful of districts in the country right now that are going to determine the outcome of the November election and who controls the lower chamber.
23: I'm Lisa Brady. Crypto regulation clears a hurdle on Capitol Hill, but the push for clarity is a marathon, not a sprint.
24: When exchanges aren't coming to the U.S., when people aren't doing business in the U.S. because they don't want to accidentally break a law, then that affects all of us because that's less liquidity in the market over here.
25: And I'm Jason Chaffetz. I've got the final word on the Fox News Rundown.
21: Alabama, Georgia, Idaho, Kentucky, Oregon, and Pennsylvania. Those six states will hold their 2026 primaries this Tuesday. They've come on the heels of a Louisiana primary Saturday that saw incumbent Republican Senator Bill Cassidy on the outside of a runoff for his party's nomination for what could have been his third Senate term. In post-primary remarks, Cassidy said, "Sometimes elections don't go your way.
26: You don't whine. You don't claim that election was stolen. You don't find a reason why. You don't manufacture some excuse. You thank the voters for the privilege of representing the state or the country for as long as you've had that privilege."
21: Trump-backed candidate Congresswoman Julia Letlow and Louisiana State Treasurer John Fleming will compete in a runoff next month. The question is, does the Louisiana result cause targeted incumbents in the six states to be contested this week to stand up and take notice?
22: For the last now almost 11 years, Grinnell, President Trump has been the political sun in the solar system that every other Republican entity rotates around.
21: Colin Reed is a political strategist and the co-founder of South and Hill Strategies.
22: He has been just a force of nature, and history has shown time and time again that if he actively picks sides in a Republican primary, and that actively is key, and I'm going to come back to that, it's really difficult for the person who's not with his support to run and win. Now, in a state like Louisiana, a state that President Trump won by more than 20 points in 2024, it doesn't really matter. That state is off the map as far as the general election is concerned. A Democrat has a better chance of getting elected dog catcher than they do statewide in a state like Louisiana. But in other states, like Maine, for example, less red, more blue, it can have an impact. And I think an important point that's lost somewhat in this is this White House's political operation has shown an ability to understand the difference between those two dynamics and be willing to let people in blue or purple states be able to not necessarily hew the company line, if you will, but in red states, when they have shown a willingness and desire and put their financial and political muscle behind it, they've got a record that's pretty impactful.
21: I want to look at some of these states that will hold primaries on Tuesday and take a look into what's going on in those states. Kind of generally, we know in Kentucky, one of the states, Thomas Massie is a target, the Republican representative from there. And the president has openly voiced his displeasure with Thomas Massie. He supported a former Navy SEAL, Ed Gallrine, to primary him. Massie said on ABC's This Week on Sunday that he wasn't concerned about how Louisiana turned out and alleged that money from outside the states coming in to try to, in his words, buy the seat. Should Massie be concerned given what's happened in Louisiana?
22: What I'll say is this. It's usually very challenging to beat an incumbent in a district like the one that Representative Massey's in. He's in Kentucky's 4th congressional district. I think it's something like an R plus 18 district. So whatever happens on Tuesday, that seat is staying in the Republican column come November because it's just too red. Now, the money has poured in and the outside groups have poured in because they view Thomas Massey as someone who's not been sufficiently supportive of the president's agenda. So if you look at what happened and you look at the outside groups that are marshaled against him, he should be worried. At the same time, it can be, and it is difficult to dislodge an incumbent who's got all the trappings and the power of the office that they hold.
21: I want to move down to Georgia because there's an interesting governor's race going on there, or governor's primary anyway, with Burt Jones, the sitting lieutenant governor, who has the president's endorsement. And here's a name that's going to creep back up in this, Brad Raffensperger, the secretary of state, who went head-to-head with President Trump. He is also running for the Republican nomination for governor. Whoever wins that is likely going to face the very popular former mayor of Atlanta, Keisha Lance Bottoms, in November. Is it important in that Georgia race to have someone as a Republican who could beat Lance Bottoms in that race and keep that governor's seat from going from red to blue?
22: Georgia's a really interesting example because almost every single statewide office at the state level that is held by a Republican. And yet there are two Democratic United States senators who are both extremely liberal. They're not candidates who are office holders who break party lines or hold themselves out as moderates. So what that means is that Georgians they like having conservative, common sense, practical, sensible statewide leaders, but they're also willing to vote for Democrat when they get candidates like they had in recent runoffs that did not run the perfect race. So look, Georgia's a purple state. Governor Brian Kemp, the incumbent governor, has been there 8 years. He's someone who's got widespread appeal from Republicans, Democrats, independents. Georgia's a state that people are coming to, businesses are flocking to. They're working hard to lower the tax rate there, make it a competitive state. And I think any Republican who runs on that message of continuing Brian Kemp's stewardship of the state is going to do well. And in that primary, it remains to be seen how active the President Trump, that is, gets involved in that last day when people are actually voting.
21: I do want to reference Pennsylvania, very critical swing state in presidential elections. And I think where we're looking with Pennsylvania is not so much this election cycle, but the next election cycle, which is a presidential election. How important is it for, at least on the House side, for Democrats to make more inroads in Pennsylvania this time around?
22: Yeah, on the House side, there's a handful of districts in the country right now that are going to determine the outcome of the November election and who controls the lower chamber. At least four of those are in Pennsylvania. Pennsylvania 1, Pennsylvania 7, Pennsylvania 8, Pennsylvania 10. Those are four districts that are in that toss-up category. And it's critically important. And Pennsylvania is a state that swings. It can go Republican, it can go Democrat. It's the ultimate swing state. And these candidates, the good news for Republicans in those four districts is they've got battle-tested incumbents who have run and won in tough districts before and know how to do it. But Pennsylvania is the one to watch. It's the typical bellwether.
21: I want to come back to what you talked about the president being actively involved, because here's what we've noticed recently. The president has a lot on his plate. He's got Iran, he's got China. But we've seen Vice President Vance out often in states where primaries are coming up, making the case for Republicans. Now, I've heard out there, just in conversation, there could be several reasons for this. And then also, there's the Vance in 2028 specter that's out there that sort of is lingering until someone decides to make an announcement. How important is Vance's influence as he goes out there and actively goes on the campaign trail for Republicans?
22: Well, last week you saw Vice President Vance campaigning in Maine, for example. There's a big competitive House race up there. And there's also perhaps the marquee Senate race up there with incumbent Susan Collins, the Republican, running against, in all likelihood, Graham Platner, the Democratic presumptive frontrunner. And Vice President Pence, he was in their estate. He was campaigning. He was talking about fraud and his efforts to crack down on fraud and be good stewards of the taxpayer money. And at the same time, they left Susan Collins alone. Susan Collins is a winner. She's probably the only Republican who can get elected in a state like Maine, which is a blue state. And the White House knows that to have a Republican Senate next year, they need to have people like Susan Collins in that upper chamber, even if she doesn't always agree with them 100% of the time, because as Ronald Reagan used to say, my 80% friend is not my 20% enemy. And that's the difference, I think, between this version of the Trump White House and perhaps the first one, whereas they know the political reality in states like Maine, they're not going to have someone who's dyed in the wool MAGA through and through. They're not going to win at the statewide level.
21: When it comes to redistricting in Pennsylvania, you're probably not going to see a whole lot done with that with a Democratic governor and perhaps a presidential candidate in Josh Shapiro at the helm there. If Georgia elects a Democratic governor this time around, you may not see much happen there as well. Is this redistricting trend slowing down?
22: I mean, time will tell not only if the trend will continue, but how some of the courts will interpret some of the results that have already happened. I think of redistricting as one of those things. It's an intangible in these races, and the intangibles such as redistricting, which is potentially gain Republicans between 10 or 19 seats, if you look at it objectively, and you look at some of these really strong battle-tested incumbents Republicans have, and if you look at the fact that most of these Republican outside groups are financially well ways better off than the Democrat counterparts, those are all the advantages the Republicans have. Those are what they're taking into this midterm battle, whereas the Democrats on their side, they have the macro fundamentals of the economy, which right now are challenging, to say the least, in terms of gas prices, in terms of inflation. And the White House knows that. And the White House knows they also have time, not a ton of time, but they still have time to potentially write voters' perceptions of how the state of the economy is right now and how people feel about the state of the country.
21: I won't let you get away without talking about China and what happened, what just happened with the president and Xi meeting. As we look at that, first of all, did the president accomplish what he wanted to when he went to China? And we heard also the Speaker of the House, Mike Johnson, say this week on the Sunday shows that, you know, the president is focused on Iran, is focused on China, and they want to get these things done before the Congress goes back to tackling the kitchen table issues. Those were Speaker Johnson's words. Is that the way to go about it? Because many people are still, I think, a little more concerned about how high prices affect them directly rather than what the global impact is.
22: First, on the China front, the People's Republic of China is a geopolitical adversary. And the first rule of a presidential meeting with an adversary is do no harm. And that was accomplished this week so far. And there's a couple things, three T's I keep an eye on coming out of that China meeting. One, on the trade front, and whether or not we're going to have more fair trade policies and our companies are going to be able to sell to Chinese markets, which we've been prohibited during for so long. Two, on technology, are we going to stay ahead in this AI revolution, or are we going to potentially let China overtake us and potentially set us back immensely in the 21st century? And three, Taiwan. And that's a big unknown right now. Taiwan is responsible for 70% of the world's semiconductor production. They're essential to modern technology and modern life in the 21st century and what's going to happen there. And that potentially remains the biggest unknown right now. And again, this was the first meeting, three more to come. Keep an eye on what's to come. But so far, the first rule was accomplished, which no harm was done.
21: Colin Reed knows his stuff when it comes to global and domestic political ideas. He is the co-founder of South and Hill Strategies. And Colin, always great to have your perspective. And we'll talk again on the Fox News Rundown.
22: Thanks so much for having me, Grinnell.
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1: Good morning. It's Monday, May 18th, 2026. I'm Ted Lindner. This is the Fox News Rundown. The U.S. and Israel weigh in new strikes on Iran after President Trump spoke with Israeli Prime Minister Benjamin Netanyahu over the phone over the weekend. Fox's Anita Vogel with more.
2: President Trump posting on social media that the clock is ticking. He's also warning there won't be anything left of Iran if a peace deal isn't reached soon. The new pressure comes as Washington and Tehran remain at odds more than a month into a fragile ceasefire. Tensions are also rising across the region after new Gulf drone attacks, including one on a UAE nuclear plant.
1: And a flurry of Epstein-related interviews about to begin. Starting today, one House committee will talk to one of the prison guards who oversaw Jeffrey Epstein while he was in custody up until his death.
3: The House Oversight Committee expects to speak with Tova Knoll today. She was one of the Metropolitan Correctional Center prison guards on duty when Jeffrey Epstein died in 2019. She was indicted at that time, along with a colleague, for falsifying records, accused of saying they had checked on Epstein the night he died when they had not. They pled out and did not serve any jail time. Oversight Committee Chairman James Comer has also said he wants information about cash deposits Knoll made into her account.
1: And I'm Ted Lindner. This is the Fox News Rundown.
0: This is the Fox News Rundown. 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
8: Nick, you know what my dad always used to say?
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8: Okay, that's true. 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
11: This week, retail earnings start rolling in with Toll Brothers and Home Depot tomorrow. Then later in the week, Lowe's, Target, Walmart, Ross Stores, and others. Mark Mahaney, Senior Managing Director at Evercore, says expectations were very high for President Trump's trip to China with business leaders.
12: So a lot of expectations going in about a large number of deals that were potentially be signed. And there were some deals that were signed. But there weren't a lot of specifics that came out of it. So you have a high expectations event with not that much reality that came out of it. And therefore, the market sells off on that.
11: Atlanta Fed First Vice President Cheryl Venable speaks today. Later in the week, there are updates on housing, manufacturing, and the services sector of the economy. That's your Fox Business Report. I'm Jenny Coselda, invested in you.
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15: I'm Charles Payne, and this is the Fox Business Report.
11: Higher interest rates and reports of a drone strike near a nuclear power plant in the UAE are keeping stocks under pressure. The 10-year U.S. Treasury yield recently rose as high as 4.63%, the highest level in more than a year. That makes treasuries more attractive for investors. Gold's price has retreated under the $4,600 mark. United Health Group shares are down 3.5%. Berkshire Hathaway says it has sold many of its smaller stock holdings, including United Health. The founder of Viking River Cruises, Torsten Hagen, says he'll step down as CEO and will transition to executive chairman. He'll remain as chairman of the board of directors. Other executives are moving up to take over the company. That's your Fox Business Report. I'm Ginny Cosella, invested in you.

0: This is the Fox News Rundown.
1: The Clarity Act is heading for the Senate floor after months of negotiations on setting rules of the road for digital assets, essentially how to regulate cryptocurrency. The bill passing the Senate Banking Committee with two Democrats joining Republicans to advance it. Massachusetts Senator Elizabeth Warren was not one of them.
2: There are huge holes in this bill.
1: Warren is the panel's ranking Democrat.
2: Law enforcement is deeply concerned that this is going to take a bad law enforcement problem and make it a whole lot worse. There are real concerns about what this is going to mean for community banks.
1: She worries about crypto institutions running something similar to a bank, luring investors to move their money, but without making the loans to small businesses and others that a community bank would. Democrats accusing Republicans of shutting down amendments to avoid having to vote on those issues. But Wyoming Republican Senator Cynthia Lummis says other steps are needed to help community banks and that there's also more to do on the Clarity Act, including to address the ethics questions raised by lawmakers profiting from crypto.
3: The ethics part is going to apply not only to the White House and some of its higher officials, but also to every member of Congress. So we have to make sure that we're being fair and not being punitive, but getting right at the heart of the problem.
1: Lummis says overall, they're trying to balance consumer protection with innovation. There is some crypto regulation already after last year's passage of the Genius Act, creating a legal framework for stablecoins and mandating that they are fully backed by high-quality assets like U.S. dollars.
4: The difference is the Genius Act really focused on stablecoins, and now the Clarity Act is a broader cryptocurrency bill.
1: Fox Business's Darren Botello was on Capitol Hill for the Banking Committee vote.
4: It's more extensive, and it decides which government agency is the boss of crypto, basically, to provide a legal framework for companies to follow. I know that sounds very boring, like who cares which government agency is controlling it, but it's a big deal. When exchanges aren't coming to the U.S., when people aren't doing business in the U.S. because they don't want to accidentally break a law, then that affects all of us because that's less liquidity in the market over here. That also means that that's less tax dollars that are benefiting all of us.
1: How big is crypto right now, though? If it's been an issue of, you know, companies not wanting to do their crypto business here because they weren't sure about the rules, how big has it grown elsewhere? Are we now lagging behind in the U.S.?
4: Well, it's big here. About 70 million American adults, they're invested in crypto. It's a multi-trillion dollar market. It's already big here. It's bigger elsewhere in Europe and Asia. And the problem is there's more liquidity overseas because exchanges have been hesitant. Going back to the whole Binance, if you will, scandal, you know, with CZ and the charges that were brought upon him, his main argument was, I didn't know I was breaking rules because you guys don't really have clear rules. He was basically operating in a gray area like a lot of these companies do.
1: There were many amendments proposed, though, as this made it out of committee, or I should say before it made it out of committee. What have the main objections to this bill been so far on Capitol Hill?
4: The big thing we're hearing is community banks. They're terrified that if crypto firms are allowed to offer high interest stable coins, people will pull their savings out of the local banks, and this would kill the bank's ability to actually fund local small business or give you a car loan. You know, critics argue it's ethically unfair to let big tech crypto firms act like banks without actually, you know, following the same strict rules. So they're worried about a two-tier system, you know, where local banks are buried in paperwork while crypto firms, they get a light touch shortcut. And the big explanation here is why you're seeing that big difference. And, you know, the issue that, you know, is being looked at with these amendments is because traditional banks, they have way more overhead, right? Whereas the crypto industry is so new and they just don't have the footprint that traditional banks do. And, you know, they're basically technology companies. They're not really banks. That's how they're able to offer these rewards. And so that's being looked at right now is basically like these small community banks can't compete. There's also the ethics aspect, you know, who's allowed to invest in crypto when it's talking about government officials. There's also the national security aspect. Crypto firms have been accused for years of allowing rogue states like North Korea and Iran do business secretively because, you know, it's all decentralized finance. and it's more or less anonymous. Those are the issues that the amendments are really looking at right now.
1: And when you're talking about the anonymity, I mean, for that matter, is there a big problem with people like drug smugglers, for instance, using crypto for money laundering?
4: I mean, to be completely transparent, the answer is yes. Anyone who's in crypto will tell you they have websites that use tags that will like use basically all the indicators they have to say this is most likely Iran or this is North Korea. Fox Business, we don't use those websites because it's not always right. It's not 100% foolproof, but it can tell you like roughly like basically this is happening. And so like when you're reading through these articles, you'll notice that these countries, North Korea, Iran, like according to these sites, you know, they are making these huge purchases of Bitcoin. And obviously, like without even having to look at these markers, you can tell they are, because for Iran, an example, right now, they're offering to sell ballistic missiles and other arms for crypto in exchange for Bitcoin. So why would they do that? Why would they start this, you know, eBay for their missiles to sell to other countries in exchange for Bitcoin? Because they know that this Bitcoin is a way for them to skirt around the sanctions that we have in place.
1: I'm actually surprised by the number you referenced about 70 million Americans being invested in crypto, because I had no idea it had gotten that big with sort of the average investor. How is holding something like Bitcoin as an investment different than just keeping money in a bank, for instance? Would any of the regulations so far apply taxes to crypto holdings?
4: So the answer is crypto is taxed by capital gains taxes, just like you would with stocks. The difference is if you have crypto holdings, you have no FDIC insurance to protect you. So if it's lost, then that's it. It's gone. And you're probably asking yourself, is the Clarity Act right now, is that going to change things? The answer is no. It still won't be FDIC insured, but they're trying to put new protections in place so that you don't lose your money in a huge scandal like we've seen in the past.
1: But that sounds like another reason, another thing that could raise more security concerns about Bitcoin, right, for lawmakers. Like the suggestion to put FDIC backing to something that is just, it only exists virtually. And this is the other thing about crypto that fascinates me. I mean, you can't hold a Bitcoin in your pocket. It doesn't feel the same as using a digital payment that comes out of your checking account, right? So how can people ever trust it enough to use it regularly, let's say, if it were possible to use, you know, crypto to buy a cup of coffee? I mean, will we ever get to the point where people are comfortable doing that?
4: All right. Well, so to answer your question, because I hear this all the time, people are always asking me, like, when can I actually use crypto in that manner? And the answer is you already can. There are debit cards out there that you can actually take the card, for example, swipe for a $5 cup of coffee. The card provider instantly sells $5 worth of your crypto and pays the merchant in plain old U.S. dollars. So the barista doesn't even know that they're getting paid in Bitcoin. So the answer is we're already there. It's just not very popular. And the answer is because it's kind of expensive. You know, it saves you from having to manually sell crypto and wait 3 days for money to hit your bank account before you can spend it. But, you know, companies like Coinbase, Crypto.com, they have these debit cards. But the thing is that you are technically selling an asset. So, Lisa, think about that. Like, every time you're going to buy a cup of coffee, you're paying capital gains tax.
1: Wow. So it really is long-term better to look at it as an investment then, rather than as a regular form of currency. That's what it sounds like.
4: Yeah, and especially with Bitcoin, because Bitcoin, we would consider like gold. You want to hold on to it. It's expected to shoot through the roof. I know right now it's been very volatile. And I also just want to explain, because a lot of people, you know, they see Bitcoin, the price, it goes up, it goes down. It was at 126,000 at some point. Then it shot back down to the 60s, the 70s. The thing is you have to understand, it's so new. You can't compare it to like gold or even the, you know, U.S. dollar. I mean, a stable coin is backed by a dollar a lot of times. But the thing is like Bitcoin's so new, it's trying to find its footing. So it's not really fair to compare it to like a lot of other currencies.
1: What about doing big things with your crypto? Like, can you take out a mortgage using cryptocurrency, or does it really depend on what companies you're dealing with?
4: Yeah. So the Trump administration, they've been big proponents of this. So as of this year, Fannie Mae and Freddie Mac, they have guidelines to allow you to use crypto for a down payment. But Lisa, keep in mind, you have to sell it first and you have to convert it to U.S. dollars, put it in a regulated bank, and then show the paper trail of where the money came from. So there's a lot that goes into it. And then for private lenders, it's not always the case because the government can't force you to allow people to use it as collateral. So a lot of people are running into that problem right now. I'm not going to name names, but I actually spoke to some people on the Hill, lawmakers who said that, you know, they went to go buy a piece of property and they said that all the Bitcoin investment they have could not be used as collateral with the bank they went with. And it was substantial.
1: Wow. Now, the Clarity Act still has kind of a long way to go. As it emerged from a Senate committee in one form, but technically they could still change it, right? More amendments are still possible.
4: Yes. I just talked to Senator Cynthia Lummis right after the vote, and I said, is this a victory lap? Because keep in mind, a lot of people don't understand this, but this has been in the works for like 4 or 5 years. The CEO of Coinbase, Brian Armstrong, he's been coming to Washington for like 4 years right now to try and get this deal done, to get this legislation through. He's been working on it hard. These senators, they've been working on it for months, if not years. And so I asked them, you know, is this finally a victory lap with it getting out of committee from Senate banking? And they said, no, there's still more work to be done. It's not done until it's signed into law.
1: Yeah. And as you mentioned, a variety of lawmakers have a variety of concerns, the ethics questions, the security questions. People can find out a whole lot more about crypto as the crypto campaign kicks off all this week on Fox Business. You are also hosting the Fox Business Rundown as well. So don't miss it.
4: Don't miss it. I'm gonna promote it right here.
1: Fox Business's Darren Botello, thank you very, very much for your time.
4: Thank you, Lisa. I appreciate it.
0: The Fox News Rundown on Seattle Red on 770, the Seattle Red app, and SeattleRed.com. 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
6: News. I'm CJ Papacuse, CEO killer Luigi Mangione in state court this morning in New York City.
7: We will all see Luigi Mangione in court. That's because Judge Gregory Carroll, he's allowing cameras inside the courtroom as he announces his big decision whether to keep key evidence in this case in for the jury or toss it all out.
6: Fox's Eric Schoen outside the courthouse. It begins at 9:30 a.m. Eastern. Another warning from President Trump to Iran, posting on Truth Social, the clock is ticking, oil is up on fears the war will resume. Major severe weather alert.
8: We're looking at a level 4 out of 5 alert for parts of Kansas, also southeast Nebraska, Iowa, and Minnesota. That's where the most powerful storms will be, which unfortunately coincides with that large hailstone risk.
6: Fox Weather's Britta Merwin. 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
1: The series belongs to Cleveland. A blowout Game 7 win in Detroit to advance to the Eastern Conference Finals.
2: NBA playoffs on Prime Video. The Cleveland Cavaliers will take on the New York Knicks. Game 1 of the Eastern Conference Finals tomorrow in New York. The Cavaliers annihilated the Pistons on their home floor in their deciding Game 7 last night, 125-94. Tonight, Game 1 of the NBA Western Conference Finals. The Thunder host the Spurs. Oklahoma City's Shai Gilgeous-Alexander won the NBA Most Valuable Player Award for the second year in a row. Golf, Aaron Rye won the PGA Championship by 3 strokes over John Rahm and Alex Smalley. That's your sports on the Fox News Rundown. Jared Max, Fox News.
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4: At Stephen A. Smith, Barack said on his radio show, he's mad about my article on Fox News about his ratings. A few things. I said his show is not seeing the same growth as the shows before or after it. That is a fact. And I know ESPN has taken notice. Thus, Skip Bayless back. I pointed out that Smith said he has zero interest in bringing Skip back a year ago because he had moved on. Something changed. And it could be a lot of things, let's be fair. You know, maybe they made amends. Maybe Skip Bayless, who famously brought Stephen A. Smith onto his show after Stephen A. Smith had gotten fired from national radio for the 5th time, 6th time, 10th time, whatever. Bayless hired Smith, along obviously with Dave Roberts and others at ESPN. Maybe Smith is simply repaying a favor. For OutKicks, don't at me. I'm Dan Dockich, and this is Fox News Rundown.

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4: What's on your mind?
6: As firefighting aircraft raced to drop retardant on a raging wildfire in Utah's Provo Canyon last summer, some flights were grounded by a new threat. Private drones, presumably trying to capture dramatic footage of the fire, forced critical support to stand down while flames advanced. The incident was no anomaly. There were hundreds of drone sightings over wildfires in 2025. Such civilian disruptions are only the beginning. Drone warfare and prevalence has come to American soil. Cheap, loosely regulated drones have the capability to disrupt military bases, threaten aircraft, and even attack the President of the United States. These threats are not hypothetical. It is real. It is now. It must be addressed. Transportation Secretary Sean Duffy and the FAA deserve credit for taking a critical step forward. They introduced a proposed new rule to protect critical infrastructure sites, including energy facilities, water treatment plants, and more. Despite this promising development, Congress seems to demonstrate little urgency to address the problem. Democrats have kept the Department of Homeland Security defunded for months at a time, a strategy they seem committed to repeat. We need a unified national response that includes clearer rules, stronger funding, and civilian-military integration. What are we going to do if critical infrastructure such as a nuclear power plant or a dam was hit by a drone swarm? Our airspace is going to be more heavily trafficked than ever before, with legitimate drone shipments, air taxis, and emergency responders using drones to immediately respond to vehicle accidents, wildfires, and dangerous situations. There does not seem to be sufficient coordination between civilian and military authorities on this issue to keep up with the pace. There are more registered drones in this country than there are aircraft. How do you defend yourself when there are more drones than planes? The 4th of July, all across the country, there will be air shows featuring hundreds, if not thousands, of drones in formation lighting up our skies. But I worry not everyone will be using this technology simply for fun. Let's not wait until there is an event with casualties before we address this critical security threat. This issue needs definition and leadership, not just from the administration, but from Congress. The imperative is way past due. I'm Jason Chaffetz, host of the Jason in the House podcast and a Fox News contributor.
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17: The Middle East remains on edge, waiting to see if the war will resume in the days ahead.
16: Fox's Trey Yings in Tel Aviv after President Trump warned Iran on Truth Social, the clock is ticking and they better move fast or there'll be nothing left of them if they don't work out a deal.
17: While diplomatic efforts play out, the economic situation in Iran is getting worse each day due to the ongoing U.S. blockade of Iranian ports. CENTCOM says more than 80 commercial vessels have been redirected and four were disabled to enforce the blockade. A senior Israeli official told Fox News that early signs are developing of a fuel crisis in Iran, with long lines at gas stations being observed.
16: We don't have that here, but gas prices have surged more than $1.50 in the conflict. However, AAA's national average for regular $4.51 per gallon is a penny less than a week ago, and oil prices, they're down more than 2% this morning. Luigi Mangione due back in state court this hour, ahead of a judge's expected ruling in the murder case against him. Mangione also faces federal charges in the 2024 shooting death of UnitedHealthcare CEO Brian Thompson outside a New York City hotel.
18: Mangione's lawyers argue that when he was arrested sitting at that McDonald's in Altoona, Pennsylvania, 5 days after the killing, police there violated his rights. Cops seized his backpack and possessions without a search warrant. They only got one more than 7 hours later.
16: Fox's Eric Shawn outside the New York court. A gun was found in the backpack along with a journal with Mangione's anti-healthcare writings. Three juveniles in custody after a series of weekend shootings in Austin, Texas. The last one arrested last night.
19: At least two of the teenagers in custody are suspected of driving around Austin in stolen cars, firing shots at pedestrians, apartment buildings, homes, and two fire stations Saturday and Sunday. At least 12 shootings in all. Four people are wounded, one critically.
16: Fox's Chris Foster. Well, 18 Americans remain in quarantine in the U.S. as a precaution after the hantavirus outbreak on a cruise ship. There's an African Ebola outbreak in the Congo and Uganda. 300 people infected, about 80 deaths. 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
5: Senor.
4: Welcome to a brand new week. Oh my God, what's going to happen this week in your life? In the ups and downs of your 70 that God gives you, what is going to happen this week? Good stuff, bad stuff, worst stuff, best stuff.
6: Or just another stinking weak answer to the man.
4: That is an option. A week much like every other week you've ever lived. Same job, same spouse, same kids, same route to work. Same sore feet. Maybe that's your week.
6: This is not encouraging.
4: Anyway, we're deep within the bowels of the Armstrong and Getty Communications compound, and today we are toiling under the title of the show.
6: You know, the first one's just an expression of my mood. Anybody got any good news? Going through the damn headlines, but I like this one even better. Iran, out of interest. What is going on with Trump in Iran? Did he just... This is boring. Moving on. Come on. We need progress.
4: They're
6: get off the pot.
4: They're all meeting tomorrow. Everybody's all getting together tomorrow for a big meeting and reporting. I was just watching Tree Inkst on Fox. Apparently, among the plans being put on his desk or they'll be discussing tomorrow is taking out the IRGC leadership. So if I were those guys running the Iranian Revolutionary Guard, I would update my beneficiaries and my life insurance plans. And look in the sky.
6: Listen, hey, Muhammad, you can get up to $2 million in coverage without a medical exam. Yeah, he's got to call that 1-800 number.
4: Yeah, like come today. On, like yeah. today. So
6: yeah. By noon.
4: So yeah, well, it's funny how that whole thing got put on the back burner during the trip to Iran. You wouldn't think a war could get bumped off the front page by anything, but it got bumped off the front page. By a lot, by a freaking hantavirus.
6: Yeah.
4: So,
6: yeah.
4: Speaking of viruses, you've been following the Ebola virus there in the Congo?
6: Just a little bit. Yeah.
4: Oh, it's back. I'm really into the Ebola virus.
6: What's old is new.
4: Yeah. I got a full team coverage on the Ebola virus a little bit later. There's been an outbreak and people dying and what it is and what it isn't. But man, that's a disease you don't want.
6: Boy, if somebody offers you the Hanta or the Ebola, man, that's a coin flip.
4: Or COVID.
6: It's almost
4: the opposite of COVID. The Ebola virus is the way some people treated COVID.
6: Yes.
4: Which was very inaccurate. Speaking of war with Iran, so the New York Times is out with their New York Times Siena poll, which I know if you're just a regular run-of-the-mill person, and you hear there's a gazillion polls that come out all the time, and another poll, this and that, and whatever. You ignore them. But the New York Times Siena poll, they only do it, I think, 4 times a year or something like that. They spend a ton of money. It's more research deeper than like your average poll that gets quickie poll that gets thrown out by CNN or whoever. Doesn't mean that you need to agree with it. But anywho, they're one of theirs just came out this morning. And right decision or wrong decision on Iran is at 30%. 30%.
6: And is what? Right decision?
4: Yeah. Yeah, okay. Good guess. Yeah. Wasn't popular at the beginning, and it has gotten less popular. 30% of people think that was the right decision to go into Iran. So, of course, the president made no effort to sell that at all, like zero effort.
6: Yeah.
4: If you'll remember correctly, the State of the Union address was 4 days before the war started, never mentioned it. So, I mean, there was no attempt to sell this thing to people. And then the price of gas goes up. And you got the compliant media acting like that's the only gauge of whether a war is worth it or not is the price of gas.
6: Right. But given the fact that failure is an orphan and success has 1,000 fathers, the aimless strategy, in my opinion, has not helped a bit. The stalemate or so it would seem, the lack of good messaging. You know, you could change those poll results with a good decisive victory. Settling some of these problems and or just great messaging, and it hasn't been there.
4: You know, one of the worst things or best things, depending on how you look at it, that ever happened to polling is when they started it breaking down by party. Mm-hmm. They didn't do that until fairly recently, last I don't know how many years. But I think you had to start doing that because we're so polarized, right? So sure. Back in the day, you could look at the overall number and get a find it kind of a feel where like the bulk of people were. Then we got so polarized that if you see a 50% poll number, you realize 100% of Republicans say yes and 0% of Democrats say no. And that's how you get to 50%. And then what does that tell you? Does that even tell you anything, really?
6: So it's just as if it's two separate internal polls of each party.
4: Answering my own question, I'm not sure it tells you anything. If you have a 50% approval of something, that's 100% for one party and zero for another. It's never that drastic, but it's close. For instance, on this Iran number, with 30% approval, 5% of Democrats, 70% of Republicans. So what does that tell you about anything, really? I'm not sure.
6: The only thing I'd look at with any great interest is the Republican number. The fact that it's 70 is strong but not overwhelming, I'd say, behind the president. That's interesting. The fact that 90-whatever percent of Democrats hate it, that's not the least bit surprising. Of course they do.
4: I'm not sure you learn anything from those numbers when you break them down by party. So that's I'd like to talk to a smart person about that on polling. Speaking of which, polarization and where we are. Now, we got to jam an ad in here at some point, right?
6: This is insane.
4: I'll tell you about something that happened to me yesterday that speaks to the polarization of America right after this from Simply Safe. I pulled away from my house about 45 minutes ago and saw the Simply Safe sign there in the yard. 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
4: Do I sense a rant you want to go on about homeowners insurance? Or?
6: Well, it's god-awful, but everybody knows that. I mean, it's outrageous, depending on where you
4: live. Pretty much all insurance is your medical, your home, and your car. Pretty much all of it. When you go to use it, you're like, why do I pay for this every month? If what?
6: And if I do use it, are they just going to throw me out on my ear or whatever?
4: Or just jack it up, in the case of cars, jack it up to cover whatever they paid.
6: Mm-hmm. Yeah, yeah. I was going to say, you know, it really depends on where you live, of course, coastalism, blah, blah, blah. But then I remember I was reading in the Wall Street Journal where the middle part of the country, because of what seems to be increased hail.
4: Oh, my God.
6: Among other things.
4: My parents had quite the hailstorm and my brother's just unbelievable. There you go.
6: Yeah, so everybody's homeowners insurance rates are outrageous now.
4: Here's my brief story, because then we got to start the show officially. I'm picking up my son downtown yesterday. He helped at a Rotary Club barbecue because that's something he did with the Scouts. It's just one of the many great things I love about Scouts. So there he was, involved in the community and helping this and that and sort of stuff. Pick up my son in his Scout uniform, and we're driving home, and some little blonde chick, college girl, in a really cool little sports car convertible. So she's going to a really expensive college, driving a nicer car than I had until I was in my mid-50s. She is, by definition, among the elite of the world. And she drives up next to me and flips me off and yelling. I couldn't hear because my windows are up. And flips me off and runs in front of me and flips me up over her shoulder with her ponytail waving in the breeze in her little convertible. So angry because I'm driving a Tesla Cybertruck, I guess. Yeah. What the hell is that? That sort of thing did not happen. Not that many years ago.
6: Upper class twits selling revolution. She thinks she's a brave crusader of some sort. It's a conceit. It's entirely a conceit.
4: You have, by any definition in world history, one of the greatest lives you could have. You're an attractive young blonde at a nice college driving a really cool car. Your parents almost certainly bought you.
6: Which is precisely why she spouts socialist nonsense.
4: And you're so angry right now on a beautiful Sunday afternoon.
6: That's how she soothes her own ego. Look at me. I'm not part of the bad people. I'm sorry I'm white. I really, really am. And I'm sorry I'm not poor. But let me scream at a sinner. Then you'll like me, right? You'll accept me as a fellow crusader. Oh, it's so pathetic.
4: Makes you feel like you're doing something with your life.
6: Jackass.
4: I guess. I don't know. It's like, how are you so angry about what I'm driving right now? This is crazy.
6: I was just contemplating, we need a new A&G t-shirt. I will sport it proudly, but I can't decide, should it say socialism sucks or socialism never works?
4: Boy, I'd wear a socialism sucks t-shirt all day, every day. It'd be my only shirt. I get like five different colors and make it my uniform.
6: Right, right. Wash them on the weekend.
4: Oh, like, yeah, wash them.
6: And paint it on your chest to go shirtless on the weekend.
4: Let's start the show officially. I'm Jack Armstrong. He's Joe Getty on this. It is Monday, May 18th. Year 2026 for Armstrong and Getty, and we approve of this program.
6: Okay, let's begin then officially according to FCC rules and regs. Here we go at Mark.
2: President Trump was greeted at the Great Hall of the People by school children jumping up and down in excitement, shouting, "It's the man from the hats we make."
6: Oh, that's a good punchline.
4: Which also fits in with the Trump phones. Have you been following the Trump phones story?
6: Oh, were supposed I saw to be a headline that troubled me.
4: Oh, yes. My God. That's a rough story. Anyway, we've got a lot of headlines around real important things coming up. I hope you can stay here.
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1: How about this headline? It looks like Pamela Anderson and Tom Cruise are a couple. Pam Anderson.
2: You got to give me a minute.
1: I know. You're talking about two sex symbols. Still attractive, but, you know, both are about 60.

0: World Health Organization that guided us so valiantly and apolitically through COVID, mother blankers, oh boy, declared a global health emergency following an outbreak of a rare variant of Ebola in Congo and Uganda. Because regular old Ebola isn't scary enough. This one's an extra nasty one.
1: I've got details on that coming up that are really interesting.
0: How about Ukraine going nuts, hammering Russia with one of the largest attacks on Moscow since the invasion back in 2022? Over 1,000 drones. Over 1,000.
1: I don't get why they don't do this on a regular basis if they have the capacity. This was a reaction to Moscow hitting Kyiv and killing 24 people.
0: Right.
1: Just blasted an apartment complex, and then Kyiv shot back at Moscow with the biggest attack since the war happened, as you said. I don't understand why, if they have the capacity, they don't do it all the time. I don't feel like they need to justify it with getting attacked first.
0: Yeah, I've been puzzling through that very question myself. Are they hoping for some sort of settlement soon and didn't want to
1: or they think the stakes or escalate? Do they think the world, or maybe more importantly, J.D. Vance and Trump will turn on them if they are on the offense?
0: It's got to be something like that, right?
1: It almost has to be.
0: Otherwise, punish the crap out of them.
1: Right.
0: I don't know. This is such a weird conflict. Is there a tendency for Putin to go after more civilians if Ukraine's more aggressive attacking in Russia and they don't want to court that sort of trouble? I don't know.
1: Speaking of wars and potential wars, we need to play this. Trump did an interview on Fox News Friday afternoon. This is after his trip to China, in which he made a lot of news. In fact, I think it was the biggest thing that happened the entire week. And his statement about Taiwan being a very good negotiating chip, that whole conversation is definitely worth listening to, and we'll get to that later on the Armstrong and Getty show. Sure sounds like he put letting Taiwan go on the table as a trade for something else.
0: Oh, boy. Oh, boy. Speaking of our commie enemies, Cuba had been discussing plans to use drones to attack the U.S. naval base at Guantanamo Bay and maybe even the Florida Keys, killing many of our drunk gay Americans.
1: What?
0: Would not be appreciated at all.
1: What?
0: According to Key West, well-known hangout for our LGB friends.
1: I was there last summer for vacation with the kids. There's plenty of straight people in Key West.
0: Well, I'm having I stand up for our minority communities, Jack. You do what you do, you all right?
1: Although we did walk by a bar that had a number of appeared to be gentlemen.
0: Yes,
1: dressed
0: a gentleman's club, you say,
1: dressed as women.
0: Well,
1: outside of this bar in very, very high heels and lots of makeup and everything like that. And we walked by them, and Henry turned to me. I wish I could say the words on the air, but
0: oh boy,
1: he said, "I got three questions, Dad. What the?" F. Oh, that was funny.
0: Those fellas are confused, Henry. We hope they'll figure themselves out eventually. Also worth noting, the giant prayer gathering on the National Mall in D.C. yesterday was promoted as a rededication of our country as one nation under God, which, of course, the New York Times appraised very, very critically, trying to reestablish the incorrect narrative that the U.S. was established as a Christian nation, when indeed the separation of church and state, blah, blah, blah. Okay. All right. When was the last time you went after a big gathering of Muslims, New York Times, and reviewed how a fundamentalist Islam in any form squares with modernity? I missed that article. Send it to me. I'll read it.
1: That's a very good point. Also on that big gathering at the mall, the only reason I knew it happened was Fox News Sunday. Shannon Bream broadcast from the mall talking to Mike Johnson about the gathering. I had no idea it was even happening because I watched all the other news shows and there was no mention of it whatsoever.
0: I appreciated Mike Johnson. This could even be our freedom-loving quote of the day, saying our rights do not derive from the government. They come from you, our creator and heavenly father. Whether you consider them God-given or quote-unquote natural rights, he's absolutely right. The government exists to protect your rights, not give them to you.
1: We talked about that a little bit with Tim while you were gone. Excellent. In his book, Proclaiming Liberty.
0: Oh, so good.
1: Here's another headline from the Not Serious file, and I'd be fine with as much not serious as we can get to today. Is the secret to men's longevity a great butt? Mm. New studies coming out showing that if you have a really great butt, particularly as a man, it is a sign that you are going to live a long, healthy life.
0: Yes. Yeah, you could put a couple of beer cans on mine and rest them there. I've got very muscular, very muscular.
1: It's got a shelf that you could put beer cans on.

0: I'm that muscular. Yeah.
1: It's an interesting look. You might have to post pictures.
0: I'm sure. Nobody wants that.
1: I'm in trouble figuring the angle on that. All right.
0: Nobody.
1: A lot more on the way. If you missed the segment, get the podcast. Armstrong and Getty On Demand.
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1: Should the people of Taiwan feel more or less secure after your meetings with President Xi?
2: Neutral.
3: That's just a little bit of the interview that Trump did with Brett Baer on Friday at the end of the week, and his big meeting in China and everything like that. And it got a lot of attention, and it should. I mean, it really sounded like he put Taiwan on the table as a bargaining chip. It sounded like he's going to treat Taiwan the way he treats Ukraine. You know, hey, sorry, you're the small guy. That's what happens when you're the small guy. Get used to it.
4: Yeah, that's troubling.
3: It is. So more on that later. Speaking of China, you weren't here on Thursday. You were playing golf. Is that right?
4: Correct.
3: Yes.
4: Yes. Yes. An exciting multi-day tournament.
3: And how did that go?
4: Full results coming up. My partner and I came very close to being on the verge of one step away from winning it. In other words, kind of, we were top of the pack, but out of the money.
3: There you go.
4: But it was fine. It was fun. It was great fun. My body held up more or less, although my left wing, my left knee has written me an angry note, which called me several nasty names. Very sore.
3: You have wings? I'm old. That's handy.
4: Knee. My left knee. Oh. Yeah, I don't have any wings anymore.
3: You missed this nugget that I looked up. So they had the big meeting there in the Great Hall. They kept referring to the Great Hall. I talked a lot about how I just thought it was so weird that Trump and Xi meet there and all the kids are dancing and everything like that under the watchful gaze of a giant painting of Chairman Mao. And how the world just ignores that. The most deadly human in the history of the world. There's a giant, like, 50-foot painting of Chairman Mao there. And everybody just said, well, you know, that's fine. Can you imagine if you went to Germany and there was a giant Hitler poster in Munich,
4: right,
3: or Berlin,
4: right,
3: and nobody would ignore that? Anyway, the Great Hall there, how big is it? It's 30 acres big. That's how big that building is. 30 wow. acres.
4: No wonder Trump felt like he had to build a new ballroom.
3: It was built in the 50s by Mao, but 30-acre building, that's absolutely stunning. We got more on that, though, particularly the interview about Taiwan, because that's important. I think I had one more thing I wanted to say before I tease this. Oh, anyway, let me hit you with a little of the Ebola stuff, because that is in the news. Joe brought it up. So the last big outbreak was in 2018 of the Ebola virus. It's pretty much the worst virus on earth, I think. Is there anybody that could beat that?
4: Don't you have to eat a chimp or sex one up or something?
3: Well, we're about to get to the how you spread it.
4: Okay. All right.
3: The Ebola virus, it's named for the Ebola River there in the Congo. That's where it was first discovered. And it's you get it, and your chance of dying is, depending on the situation, can be 50-50, which is pretty high, or it can be 90%. I mean, if you're in bad health. But in 2018, 2,300 people died. In between 2014 and 2016, 11,000 people died, which is, and then every time there's an outbreak, it starts spreading, people start dying, everybody's like, oh my God, and then it goes away, and they're not exactly sure. That's one of the troubling aspects of it, is they don't know why it recedes and doesn't just end up taking over the world. If you ever saw the movie Outbreak with Dustin Hoffman from the 80s, 90s, whenever that movie came out, like an exaggerated version of the worst case scenario if you had an Ebola outbreak. How does the human-to-human spread happen? Once a human is infected, the virus spreads through direct contact. It is not airborne. So that's very, very good news. Mm-hmm. So I could, if there was an Ebola outbreak in my town, pretty easily avoid getting it if I just stayed away from, well, blood or bodily fluids like urine, saliva, sweat, feces, vomit, breast milk, and semen. I don't exchange those with only my closest friends, really.
4: Right. No more than one or two, certainly.
3: If you'd like that list again, you can go to the website. I don't know if I want to read it again.
4: Oh, boy.
3: A little sweat on you'd be, but, you know, the feces, the vomit, the breast milk. You got to have a certain relationship with somebody for that to even happen.
4: Well, wait a minute, though. You know, like at the golf tournament, if my partner had the Ebola, you know, it's a warmish day, and we get a little high five after making a birdie putt. All of a sudden, I got the evil E.
3: Well, don't high five a guy with Ebola would be the...
4: Well, he didn't know. He looked healthy. Damn it.
3: You get sick pretty fast. The incubation period from the time of the infection to the onset of symptoms ranges from 2 to 21 days, but usually toward the former. So within a couple of days of getting infected, you get pretty sick. and it goes fast. Symptoms usually start abruptly and progress through two main phases. This is for anybody listening right now who ends up with Ebola. The early phase, the dry symptoms. I prefer the dry symptoms before I get to the wet symptoms.
4: Wait a minute. Yes.
3: Sudden onset of fever, intense weakness and fatigue. I have that every day. Muscle and joint pain, headache and sore throat.
4: I feel cold. I don't know. I feel kind of crappy. At least I don't have any wet symptoms.
3: We did eat that monkey we found by the side of the road. That can't be it. The advanced phase, the wet symptoms, vomiting and diarrhea, a rash. Your kidney and liver stop working, and then internal and external bleeding. This can manifest in oozing from the gums, nipples in both men and women.
4: That would get my attention.
3: Sometimes your ears.
4: Honey, you should really go to the doctor. You're bleeding from your nipples.
3: Pretty much. Wow.
4: Yeah.
3: Any orifice.
4: I'm going on my own, trust me.
3: Pretty much any orifice or orifice-adjacent part of your body that starts to bleed, that could be...
4: Some of my favorite parts, yeah.
3: I don't know. Let's wait tomorrow and see if it goes away.
4: It'll probably go away on its own. You're bleeding out of your eyeballs.
3: Oh, my God.
4: Gee, buddy. You laugh to keep from me, you know, passing out. It sounds horrible.
3: Massive bruising under the skin from all the internal bleeding. Death is usually caused by multi-organ failure and severe dehydration. The average fatality rate for Ebola is 50%, though it has varied from 25% to 90% in past outbreaks. It's hit villages and 90% of the people who got it died, depending on the strain and then the quality of care that you can get. But like we mentioned, you kind of got to really, really come in contact with somebody to get it. So if it were airborne, obviously that would be a huge problem, but it is not.
4: Oh, goodness sakes. Yeah. What was the book that movie was? Was that The Hot Zone? Is that right? Or was it Outbreak?
3: Yeah. You know, I think the book was called The Hot Zone. Maybe the movie was called Hot Zone. I don't know. I read the book Hot Zone. If you've never read that, holy crap, is that a good book?
4: Oh, boy. Oh, boy. You don't want this.
3: Okay. Before we take a break, we got this for you. We have this now, Michael? I will set it up. But we have the joke, Michael? Okay, I will set up a joke from Saturday Night Live that I think you'll really, really enjoy.
4: But first, a quick word from our friends at Trust and Will. 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
3: By the way, I was watching the news this morning, TV news, and it said, if you haven't seen the accident that happened at an air show, we've got that video for you. And I thought, I've seen it 500 times. So has everyone else who watches any news. If you follow any news, I don't know how we break out of this hottest YouTube video of the day news coverage that we have going on television, but
4: we won't. It won't happen.
3: You don't think? God, no. Dang it. Even when we're at war, the lead story is, what's the coolest video that we've got today? Did a train hit a truck crossing the track somewhere? Or a plane crash or something, even though nobody was hurt? Anything? Any exciting video we can lead the news with?
4: As I've said many times, and I will continue to say it, if you assembled all the greatest philosophers in the history of mankind, from Ben Franklin to Jesus of Nazareth and, you know, all sages in between, and said, all right, what do you think would happen if we put never-ending entertainment in people's hands so they could entertain themselves at any moment all day long, good for their souls or bad for them? And now, you know, the news is trying to compete with that.
3: I never did get to it on Thursday. Maybe I will today, but I teased it a couple of times. They did a study. Did you have to do a study? you need to quote the study. They did a study where adults put away their smartphones for 2 weeks, and every single one of them said they enjoyed their life more. They were happier. Is that a shock to a single human being?
4: It's worth repeating, though.
3: It's like the studies at the schools where the kids. I saw an interview with the teacher the other day over this some school district that finally adopted the no cell phones. The kids are happier, according to studies. No freaking kidding. They're learning better. They're happier. No kidding. Really. More on that.
4: If you haven't been watching TikTok shorts, you'd already know that. Right.
3: Okay, jam this in before we take a break and get to mailbag. Saturday Night Live had its finale on Saturday night. Couple of things that became apparent. One, Will Ferrell is still one of the funniest human beings who ever lived. Two, Paul McCartney is stealing from people at this point if he's charging tickets for his concerts, which is unfortunate because the last time he was on Saturday Night Live a couple of years ago, he did four songs and it was flipping awesome. Two Beatles songs, two Wings songs, and it was so cool. This time, he can't sing anymore. He's a very old man. Did you watch any of that, Michael?
5: I did, yeah. He's 83 years old.
3: Which is, you know, fine, and good for you, Paul, and you seem like a nice guy, but you can't sing anymore, so don't charge people.
4: Yeah, if great-granddad wants to warble a couple of tunes around the piano in the parlor, that's fine. That's charming. But yeah.
3: Anywho, they also did, as they always do on the season finale, where Colin Jost and Michael Che, the two people that do the news, one is a white guy, one is a black guy, they write jokes for each other, and I had to mention the races. Because they write jokes for each other that will make the other one look bad or be uncomfortable saying the joke. And they tend to be racial, especially from Michael Che. So he writes jokes as a black guy for the white guy, Colin Jost, that would make him really uncomfortable telling them. And here was one of them.
6: Michael B. Jordan won Best Actor for his role in the vampire movie Sinners. A black vampire is just like a white vampire, except the only thing it sucks dry is the welfare state.
3: Gotta admit, I laughed really hard at that one.
4: I love that bit. Oh, I really do.
3: The only thing he sucked dry was the welfare state.
4: Oh, boy. Unfortunate stereotype.
3: Yes. We have got mailbag on the way. Stay here.
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1: You know, we left out the conversation that we usually have around that thing they do on Saturday Night Live where they write each other inappropriate jokes. It's so weird as a psychological twist. So he makes that joke. The crowd laughs like crazy at it.
2: Mm-hmm.
1: But you can't say it unless you present it as this is a joke you shouldn't say. What? That doesn't make any, that's what lots of jokes are, as Ricky Gervais has pointed out and we've talked about many, many times. The joke is I just said something inappropriate and we're all laughing because we agree it's inappropriate.
2: Yeah, it's funny. They've just added another layer because humor has long been, it's okay to say things people aren't uncomfortable with because it's phrased as humor. And that's the way a lot of truth gets out. That's why every dictator can take anything but being laughed at. Humor has incredible power, politically speaking. So instead of, that's been the reality forever, but now you've got to put one more layer to be politically correct. All right, now we're going to do jokes that you shouldn't do, and here it is.
1: And then everybody
2: laughs.
1: But that
2: gives you permission to laugh.
1: People didn't cry or march or nobody was hurt.
2: It's so stupid.
1: It is stupid.
2: Oh, my God. Here's your Freedom Loving quote of the day. Comes from the great Russian asker, I'm reading and I'm talking, author Dostoevsky, talked about this before I left, but I just absolutely love this. When violence becomes fashionable, anything, literally anything, can be justified and more than likely will eventually be done. And therein lies the real horror, that one can commit the foulest and most villainous act without being in the least a villain. Yeah, radical chic, revolutionary chic.
1: Well, that's what I was thinking yesterday after that. A little chick was flipping me off and mouthing whatever she was mouthing at me because I'm driving a Tesla. Some guy punches me in the head. Would she approve of that or not approve of that? Guarantee she would approve of that.
2: Yeah. Mm-hmm.
1: And we're just like that far away from that sort of thing happening a lot.
2: Right. Yeah. Yep. Mailbag. Drop us a note, would you? Mailbag at armstrongandgetty.com. I want to recognize, first of all, the many people who wrote lovely notes congratulating Katie and her hubby on the birth of their little baby, Donovan. I'm so sorry I wasn't part of the official unveiling / announcement on Thursday, but it sounds absolutely lovely. I'm going to go back and listen to it.
1: We had some great conversations that were charming and cute, and then also got to hear about all of her guts being taken out of her and laid onto the side, and how her husband dealt with that.
2: Yes.
1: All of her organs.
2: Her husband, I have witnessed a C-section, and it is something else. You won't forget it.
1: I don't think I would watch, but her husband was happy to see her liver looked okay based on their lifestyle.
2: Oh, boy. Yeah, I wouldn't mind seeing mine. So, everybody, thank you so much for the notes, and we will pass them on. Mailbag at armstrongandgetty.com. Got this from Just Steve. Enjoyed Friday's best of episode, hearing the Ben Sasse piece again. But it made me wonder, we lament that good people do not run for Congress, but when someone good, quote unquote, does run and wins like Sasse, he resigns before he finishes his term. We'll never know if he would have been primaried, but what does it say about Sasse that he cannot finish his term as senator? Or what does it say about U.S. politics? Being a politician in the United States since its founding means getting in the dirt and fighting hand to hand, and perhaps good people are not cut out for that role.
1: True that.
2: There may be some truth to that, Steve, but I think what Ben Sasse would tell you is I'm supposed to get into the dirt and fight hand to hand for what? To just raise money for the Republican Party to stay in power? There was nobody on, I'm speaking for Ben Sasse here. There was nobody on my team fighting for good legislation to ensure the long-term stability of the country. So I got out. It was useless.
1: I think that's why a lot of decent people are leaving Congress, is they don't try to legislate the big problems of the world anymore. So what am I doing?
2: You know, and Steve, it's an interesting question. Somebody in a position like that saying, there's no constituency here for that. I can find no co-sponsors, no teammates. I'm wasting the precious years of my life tilting against windmills. Or should he keep tilting and trying to get attention and change the tide? I don't know.
1: Oh, and then the flip side is people who are like perfectly okay with, I'm fine with my career being, I'm a star on Twitter and go to rallies and people cheer me and I stay in office. I don't need to accomplish anything. This is a cool life.
2: I'm an influencer. I happen to be a congressperson. Yeah, so I'm an influencer with a pension and health care. Speaking of health care, on the escape of the Wuhan virus, Ferg in Chattanooga, nice to hear the folks in Chattanooga listening, reminding us, guys, it's been known that lab techs in China would take no longer needed lab test animals and sell them to the local wet markets for a little cash.
1: Wow.
2: The main test animal for the COVID virus was the tree shrew that has a very similar physiology to humans. That might explain how the virus escaped the Wuhan labs and originally blah, blah, blah. I wonder. And yes, he reminds us about how bad the lab security was there. We hammered that for years. And yet, the U.S. and news outlets are still massaging that part of the story of COVID.
1: And you weren't here for that, were you? The CIA whistleblower that we played? I don't think you were here for that.
2: I don't think so, no.
1: But so he gave all that testimony about the CIA believed it came out of the lab immediately, and then Fauci got involved, and somehow it all got squashed and turned to a different story. Really interesting testimony. The day Trump lands in China... So who was behind orchestrating that? Because obviously that story is going to get obliterated in news coverage. I mean, that couldn't have been an accident. I mean, that was like one of the few days you could have guaranteed it gets no coverage.
2: Yeah, that is odd. Very suspicious. I got another good one here, but no time. We'll squeeze it in later.
1: Cool. I'm going to bring you up to speed on a whole bunch of stories from the weekend. Some of it funny, some of it troubling. Some of it will make you cry. Some of it will make you wince. If you miss a segment, get the podcast, Armstrong and Getty On Demand.
2: The old cry and wince. Sounds great. I'll stay tuned.
1: Looking forward to the stuff that makes you wince.
3: Armstrong and Getty.
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7: This is a Fox News alert. A key ruling in the murder case against Luigi Mangione. I'm Dave Anthony. Moments ago, a judge suppresses some of the evidence, throwing some of it out in this case involving the 2024 shooting death of United Healthcare CEO outside a hotel in New York City. What police found in a backpack when they arrested Mangione days later.
8: His cell phone, his passport, his wallet, and a computer chip will not be allowed into evidence.
7: That's Fox's Eric Shawn. Outside the court in New York City, Mangione also faces federal charges in that shooting death. There was something the judge will allow in this case at trial.
8: A handmade 9mm weapon, apparently under this ruling, that will be allowed to be in the trial. That the gun, the weapon that police say was used to kill Brian Thompson.
7: Again, that's Eric Shawn outside the court. Three juveniles under arrest in Austin, Texas.
9: Believed to be connected to 12 shootings across Austin that left four people injured over the weekend. Police say the suspects, a 15, 16, and 17-year-old, allegedly stole multiple vehicles and fired what they believe were random shots at homes, pedestrians, and two fire stations.
7: That's Fox's Carly Shimkus. In a court filing in Florida this morning, President Trump is moving to withdraw his $10 billion lawsuit against the IRS over leaks of his tax returns amid reports the Trump administration is preparing a compensation fund for allies of the president he believes were wrongfully investigated. The president's also warning Iran the clock is ticking, with the two sides still at a standstill in talks. He posted on Truth Social, they better move fast or there will be nothing left of them, adding time is of the essence as the president gets ready this week for a meeting with his national security team considering the possibility of resuming military strikes. 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
1: Jack Armstrong and Joe Getty.
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3: And now, he is Armstrong and Getty.
4: Yo, how was your weekend?
5: Good, glad to hear it.
4: I'm in one of those zones for eating right. I don't know. I've always been able to do this. I just can't. I can't do it on command. But if I get into the, and this might be human nature for everyone, if I get into like locked into a dieting, then saying no to the bad stuff and eating, you know, below my 2,000 calories a day and everything like that is like effortless. And it feels like I'll never not do this. It seems
6: I've got
4: so
6: it down,
4: easy.
6: Finally, yes.
4: Yeah, I'm locked in. I have been for several weeks, and I was the lowest weight yesterday. I've been in a year. And I thought, I know from experience at this point, I need to realize that at some point the dam will break. I'll say yes to a pizza pie or something like that. And then, and, you know, and then I'll go back to my discipline as soon as I do that. And then it's just gone.
6: Yeah.
4: Why does that happen that way?
6: You'd be like a pie junkie back on the streets, begging strangers for a little crust.
4: Or exercise. You get in the groove of exercising and you think, well, I'll just do this the rest of my life now. I'm doing it every day. And then you get out of the habit. You can't get back in. I wonder if they'll ever solve that riddle of...
6: Or put it, better yet, put it in a pill.
4: Anyway, I'm on...
6: Take Disiplex twice a day. You'll have discipline the rest of your life.
4: Disiplex.
6: That's right. If I can remember to take the pill. I don't feel like taking the pill.
4: That's funny. We got some important stuff to get to, but are you following this whole thing about Trump suing the IRS and dropping the suit? ABC had the exclusive on this yesterday, and they made it like most of ABC this week. Now all other news outlets are kind of catching up on that. Do you know this story?
6: No, I spent all day yesterday on airplanes, and so I'm only dimly aware of the story.
4: So I'll just give an overview because we're going to do something else. But Trump was suing the IRS perfectly legitimately. Nobody mentions this in any of the stories from left-wing media. He should be suing the IRS for that leak of his taxes never chased down. Really? And nobody got really punished or anything like that. That was outrageous.
6: Oh, yeah. The Democrats routinely weaponize the IRS. It's outrageous.
4: It was outrageous that they leaked his personal taxes just to try to damage him. And he sued. And now he's dropped that suit in exchange for an apology and about a $2 billion fund that I guess he runs on his own. For victims of government weaponization, that he can give out money to people he feels like were weaponized by the government. That might include him, people in his family, January 6th protesters. Nobody knows exactly how they're going to use the fund. So
6: I'd really like to see the paperwork on that plan.
4: Right. So maybe we'll get into that more later. That's an interesting story.
6: Oh, everybody's grifting.
4: The war in Iran, wanted to touch on this just real quick because he put out a Truth Social post yesterday. That caused the markets to go down today and oil to go up and all that sort of stuff. Yesterday, President Trump posted a new threat on social media for Iran. The clock is ticking and they better get moving fast in all caps or there won't be anything left of them. He wrote and then in all caps again. Time is of the essence.
6: All right. More threats,
4: which made me want to look up the phrase time is of the essence. I was thinking, is that Shakespeare or where did that come from? This is interesting. It comes out of English contract law going way, way, way back to the beginning of common law. The core idea being that timing is not just important. It is an essential part of an agreement itself. Sometimes if something is supposed to happen by a certain date and it doesn't, that failure can count as a serious breach of contract because time is of the essence.
6: It's one of the fundamental terms. Yeah.
4: Isn't that interesting? I didn't know that. So
6: it doesn't necessarily mean hurry up.
4: No, it just means
6: it does mean get her done.
4: I use the example of a house sale contract that if it doesn't happen by a certain date, it causes the person all kinds of financial harm and everything like that.
6: Yeah,
4: so it's not just a random date. Time is of the essence.
6: Yeah, I love looking up expressions like that.
4: The general expression meaning this is urgent, delays matter.
6: Yeah. Huh,
4: I'll be damned.
6: How literary of you. Well done, sir.
4: Different topic. So Trump is in China all week long, and the Trump-hating media had to go with no deliverables all week long, even though regularly presidents have summits when there are no deliverables, as they're defining them. for years and years and years until a deliverable finally happens. So it's a stupid critique. Anywho.
6: Or there's silly window dressing. You know, that happens a lot.
4: Right. I was watching some analysts, like Fareed Zakaria on CNN, who is no Trump fan, said he thought this was really good. He thought Trump flattering Xi and being nice and everything like that was really good for the world and good for our relationship and us trying to get what we want. So, eye of the beholder, I guess. This I found a little disturbing. So Trump sat down with Brett Baer of Fox to do an interview at the end of the week. This is after the summit. I think it was on Air Force One, but this was a little rundown. They got into a bunch of different topics, but Brett asked him about Taiwan, and this is his whole answer.
2: Should the people of Taiwan feel more or less secure after your meetings with President Xi?
7: Neutral.
2: Has the policy changed at all?
7: No, nothing's
2: changed. U.S. policy. But you're waiting on approving billions of dollars of weapons for Taiwan. That's right. Is that I'm moving forward?
7: It. Well, I haven't approved it yet. We're going to see what happens.
2: What are you looking
7: for? I may do it. I may not do it.
2: Yeah, what's your hinge point?
7: Well, I'm not going to say that, but I may do it. I may not do it. But we're not looking to have wars. And we're if you kept it the way it is, I think China's going to be okay with that. But we're not looking to have somebody say, let's go independent because the United States is backing us. You know?
2: So not- President Xi probably liked that you haven't approved the weapons to Taiwan.
7: I would say like is maybe too strong a word because he thinks I could do it with just the signing of my signature, unlike Biden, who couldn't sign his signature. No, I'm holding that in abeyance, and it depends on China. It depends. It's a very good negotiating chip for us, frankly.
4: Okay, there's a key piece of that interview missing there. In which Trump says, we're not going to go, you know, 10,000 miles away to the other side of the world because somebody wants to be independent or something. I wish I had the exact phrasing because that was what I wanted to talk about. But that sure sounds to me like Trump kind of doing the Russia-Ukraine thing where, hey, you're a little guy. Little guys get swallowed up by big guys. What do you want to do? Don't be a little guy. And I don't, you know, people who freaked out about this, I think that was appropriate. How do you look at it any other way? How is it a bargaining chip? We're going to give, we made a deal to sell a whole bunch of weapons to Taiwan so they could defend themselves. And we're not looking
6: against
4: to.
6: Against China.
4: Yeah, against China, which is obviously the whole point. President Xi said at the beginning of the week, look, this is my number one issue. Taiwan belongs to China. Number one issue. Then at the end of the week, Trump says, yeah, maybe we will. Maybe we won't. Maybe I'll sign it. Maybe I won't. I don't know. It's a pretty good bargaining chip. Well, bargaining chip suggests that perhaps we're not going to sell weapons to Taiwan if we get something else unrelated.
6: I would say, yeah, it's at least that bad or significant if you want to stay neutral on it, in that if you announce that something is a bargaining chip, you're signaling to the other side, look, I know you really, really want this, put together an offer, an exchange that includes this, and it is on the table in a way that it's never, ever been in American foreign policy before. Yeah, that's really troubling to me. I don't, maybe some of you, and feel free to drop us a note. Maybe you text us 415-295-KFTC or email mailbag at armstrongandgetty.com. The whole, Trump is the master deal maker and the negotiator and his instincts and all. I'm starting to feel really shaky about that.
4: Well, I have a pushback against that, but,
6: absolutely.
4: Lindsey Graham was on the talk shows yesterday talking very, very hawkish Lindsey Graham style. I do declare. About no. We need to make it very clear because it is true. If China moves on Taiwan, they are in a war with the United States. Blah blah blah blah blah blah blah. So I don't know if he did that to like fill in what Trump left out, or you know, who knows why. But that is at least Lindsey Graham's position on it. And the thing with Trump in terms of being the master negotiator. He might just realize the truth, which is a key to negotiating, living in reality. Mm-hmm. We ain't gonna fight China in a full-on war to keep them from taking Taiwan. No way, no how. Which might just be the truth, whether it was Trump, Bush, Obama, Biden, whoever. If it came down to it. And he's thinking, might as well get something for this. Because we ain't, you know, why come up with a fake threat? I can get something for this. I'm going to try to get something for this.
6: Well, the counter to that, which I happen to believe firmly, is that you don't communicate that to China. You keep them guessing about your true intentions. That's how you run a negotiation. You don't lay your cards on the table until you have to.
4: Well, he didn't say we're not going to sell the weapons. He said maybe I will, maybe I won't. So that's the ambiguity, I think.
6: Yeah.
4: I think
6: Xi
4: that
6: Jinping
4: might be the
6: knows now. He
4: I,
6: knows.
4: I think that might be the truth, though. I think it might be the truth that no, we are not going to go to war to protect Taiwan. You'd have to really sell that to the American people. We're talking to Mike Lyons about this, you know, what that war would look like.
6: Oh, it'd be awful from our perspective. Yeah.
4: Well, it could be. Would it go nuclear or not? That's its open question. But even if it didn't go nuclear, Mike Lyons was talking about, do we want to trade a West Coast city for Taiwan if we have to? I mean, that's on
6: do
4: the
6: I
4: table.
6: Do I get to choose which one? Let's not be hasty here. Again, you want to deal in reality? Let's deal in reality. I got a list.
4: Right. But if you can't get the American people going on stopping Iran and the nut jobs there from getting a nuclear weapon, how are you going to trade Los Angeles or San Francisco for protecting Taiwan? People would say, where's Taiwan? What's Taiwan?
6: Well, again, if the messaging was as crappy as it's been around Iran, that would be an impediment. Yeah, but your point is a good one. Here's a little scam 101. Every spam call, every scam text, every sketchy email with your name starts the same way. 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
4: I just always remember this conversation I heard them have on the National Review podcast. This is a whole bunch of pretty hawkish conservative people, and they asked the question a year or so ago, would we protect Taiwan if China tries to take Taiwan? Would we fight China for it? And every single one of them said no, regardless of president. I think that might be the reality.
6: Yeah,
4: which is bad. That would be horribly bad for the world. You go through you think the Strait of Hormuz being closed interrupts the commercial traffic around the world? Oh my God.
6: I was just going to say there could easily be a worldwide depression for a significant amount of time if China moves, which is why I'm a fan of the strategic ambiguity, which I realize is not a magic potion or magic spell to keep China away. They're calculating bastards, them commies, and the calculations have now changed.
4: Magic potion would be cool. It'd be like that. What was that thing you invented earlier in the segment?
6: Disciplex?
4: Disciplex, yeah. I need that as a magic potion.
6: Pill that makes you disciplined, yeah. And the idea of we'd get something big from China in return for telling them, yeah, you did go ahead and pressure Taiwan into capitulating, Hong Kong style. What would we get?
4: Trump would do it for some sort of deal on tariffs or a car trade or something
6: like that. They would start cheating on it immediately, then the moment he left office, ignore it completely.
4: We got a lot more on the way.
6: Yeah, about as valuable as a Trump phone. That story coming up later.
4: Well, you don't have the phone, so. Comment on any of this stuff. Text line 415-295-KFTC.
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15: 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I knew it was time to figure out Medicare, and I had questions like when to enroll and how to enroll. So I went straight to the official source, Medicare.gov, to get the facts about Medicare. I found answers to all my questions, and I'm ready to get started.

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1: It's a viral gesture that kids love. Parents, not so much. And now it's spread to the Vatican. Several young people were seen teaching the 6-7 hand gesture to Pope Leo, and he performed it right back. Despite the papal endorsement, we are still no closer to understanding what it means.
2: I thought that was over. According to my kids, it was over before I discovered it, and I certainly thought it was over even for adults, but apparently not over for the Pope.
3: Like COVID and Ebola, it keeps returning.
2: 6-7 for the Pope. So I have been, I don't make money off of this. I just mentioned many times that one of my favorite movies of all time came out last year, Marty Supreme. So I suggested, it's out on HBO Max now, so you can watch it. A friend of mine watched it and texted me, that's one of the greatest movies I've ever seen. Glad he agreed, because it's in my top five. But anywho, he pointed out there were some cameos in that movie. Shows up out of nowhere, and I don't know how many people would notice this. Low-voiced bum makes a cameo in Marty Supreme. Oh. Do you remember low-voiced bum from way back in the day?
3: LVB, yes.
2: He was discovered on a, like in the
3: like
2: median.
3: Like a median, right?
2: Yeah,
3: begging for cash.
2: With a sign, we'll do headlines for money or something like that, because he had such a great low voice. And then America fell in love with him for a while. Look at this bum with the great voice. He should get a radio job. And then some radio station offered him money because it was such a good stunt and everything like that.
3: As we pointed out at the time, there are hundreds of thousands of former radio guys out of work because changes in the industry.
4: He got a
3: non-bums.
4: Quick job with a Kraft macaroni and cheese.
2: Right.
3: That's right. He did there. And then he got caught fornicating with his woman in a tire store parking lot, as I recall.
2: Yeah, that's right. That's right. That was a low point. Anyway, what a funny cameo to throw into a movie. That's a sense of humor. Who's some random person in an unimportant little tiny part that we could throw into a movie just to make people slap their head and wait a second, isn't that the guy?
3: Wow.
2: Low-voiced bum. They should start doing that in movies more often, where you just take random, like, made-the-news-for-a-day meme-type people and put them in tiny little parts just to keep our interest.
3: The Hak Patui girl serves drinks to the table and walks away unrecognized.
2: Perfect example. The bartender is the Hak Patui girl.
3: Oh, Lordy.
2: That's the future.
3: This is not getting better. The future is not getting better.
2: Is there something important going on in the Mangione case today? They're acting like it is, or is it just starting there? They're going to show all the evidence, and they're asking the question, will the evidence be thrown out? And I'm feeling like it's one of those clickbaity sort of headlines where, no, it won't. There's not a chance of it. So
3: I suspect that pretty strongly. Yeah.
2: That's the scumbag who murdered the United Healthcare executive. You remember that story? And he's good looking. So some people are in favor of him getting to murder people, I guess.
3: Those people should lose the vote permanently, forever. Exactly. It's the whole affluent youngsters looking for meaning in their life and deciding that they're going to be an assassin.
2: Oh, got a headline. Luigi Mangione scoring a partial victory in court as a judge rules that evidence recovered from the alleged killer's backpack at McDonald's must be suppressed. According to the ruling, that evidence includes a gun magazine, cell phone, etc. So they did. Okay, they're not going to be able to use some of that stuff, including a alleged confession note that was in his backpack. So they won't be able to use that in the case. They'll still have plenty to convict him, won't they?
3: I would think so, sure.
2: Get the video and the cops and the everything. Anyway, we'll keep our eye on that and a whole bunch of other stuff. Stay tuned.

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1: Health Secretary RFK Jr. said that during an Oval Office event that in 1970, men had twice the sperm count as our teenagers do today. The teenage sperm counts were measured at the You Sure This Is Legal Institute.
2: Oh, boy.
3: That's actually a damned interesting story, the fact that men's sperm count has dropped so much over 50 years, and nobody has any idea why. But
2: if it were elephants or antelopes, it'd be on the headline of on the cover of every science website.
3: So I did a breaking news right before the commercials, and I feel like that was the opposite of what actually happened. I mean, I read it, and it said, didn't it say specifically that it was a break for Luigi Mangione's defense team? Anyway, the breaking news is Luigi Mangione prosecutors can use a gun and notebook as evidence from his McDonald's arrest, delivering a blow to his defense, which I think is the opposite of what I said before the commercial break. So I don't know if they just had the
2: reading from Reuters. Justice Gregory Caro of the New York State Court in Manhattan granted Mangione's request to suppress evidence found in his backpack during his arrest, ruling police unlawfully searched the bag without a warrant in Pennsylvania.
3: Okay, well, then we have dueling headlines, and they're 180 degrees apart, it sounds like, and we'll try to figure out which one is true.
2: Yeah.
3: No, everybody's CNN, everybody's going with prosecutors can use gun and notebook, while others are saying the opposite. Ah, we'll look into it later.
2: Well, now there's another backpack, too.
3: Oh, so it's two different
2: things? Hard to analyze without the facts. That's my slogan. Yes.
3: Okay.
2: Yeah, so we'll try to figure it out.
3: Judge, items recovered at station not suppressed, according to Fox.
2: Items where? Items what?
3: Items recovered at station. Okay, I see what they're doing.
2: That's the other backpack. Yeah.
3: So they're looking at two different things and going with whatever they think is the most exciting headline. So some people think it's been suppressed is the most exciting headline, looking like he might get off. And then others are thinking that, okay, so that's what we're dealing with here. Whatever they think is the most clickbaity headline.
2: Clickety, clickety,
3: there
2: clickbait.
3: You go.
2: Everything's clickety, clickbait. That's right. That's right.
3: I should have figured that out right off the bat. Or they're going to present it whatever they think is going to get more people to click on it.
2: All right, right. So as soon as the facts are known, actually, I think most of the facts are known. Some of the evidence is in, some of it's out. And the prosecution has pointed out that they have a wealth of evidence of all sorts. And I can absolutely see the judge. And I haven't watched the video of the arrest in Pennsylvania for months and months and months, where he's sitting there in the McDonald's with his hoodie on and everything.
3: But you can see his cute, cute eyebrows.
2: Oh, for the love of God.
3: That's how they recognize him. There's a bunch of hot chicks waiting to get in the courtroom. I just saw the picture of young hot women in their short skirts in line to get in the courtroom because they're hoping to catch the eye of this guy and date him, or I don't know what's going on there. You flipping nut jobs. God, I don't know what I would do if that was my daughter. Well, I would think I'd failed. That's what I would think.
2: Yes, you would be correct. Yeah, round them up, get their names, deny them the vote for the rest of their lives. That's all I ask.
3: Wow. Why are you dressed like you're trying to get a date to get into the courtroom to watch a cold-blooded murderer crazy person have a minor ruling?
2: Well, yeah, exactly. I was going to say, it's not even the trial. It's just a bunch of attorneys bandying about legal theories over a notebook.
3: But he's there with his cute eyebrows, and he's wearing a jacket today, and he looks very handsome.
2: So show a little thigh, girls. Show
3: at him
2: a
3: right
2: little
3: now.
2: Thigh.
3: Yes. Very handsome.
2: Yes, all right. Those wearing underwear to the right, please. Those not wearing underwear to the left, the bailiff should say. It's ridiculous.
3: You weirdos.
2: Yeah, round them up, I'm telling you. Get their names. So a couple of things very quickly. I was traveling yesterday on and off airplanes all day, which is even when it goes perfectly.
3: Cannes Film Festival? You went to the Cannes Film Festival.
2: Yes. And my G6 was late, so I had to borrow Johnny Depp's. And now I owe him, and you know how Johnny is when you owe him something. He's so needy. Well, no, I'm sorry. I flew the regular way. But a couple of interesting things. Number one, and the crew knows this story. I get to I checked the app, and it said, yeah, your flight is delayed. And I'm like, ah, crap. Then I notice it's delayed by 5 minutes. I'm like, 5 minutes? And I get to the airport, I go to the gate, and sure enough, there it is up on the delayed, now departing 5 minutes later. And I look, and the plane's right there. And so I'm overcome with curiosity. And so I went and asked the nice lady at the gate. I say, hey, look, it's strictly out of curiosity, but a 5 minute delay, what does that even mean?
3: Right.
2: With the plane right there.
3: Since it taking off or leaving always can be within, you know, 10, 15, 20 minutes of whatever the time it was supposed to be.
2: Sure. If you're waiting for the food, tell them, hurry your asses up. And, you know, and it'll get there. And then it's just a 2 minute delay. How do you know it's a 5 minute delay? She said, that's an excellent question. The crew's mandatory rest period was just a little bit overlapping the flight. So to conform with federal regulations and or the union rules or whatever, yeah, we got to say, yeah, we're not taking off till, 7:25. Yeah, that's when we're taking off. Sure it is.
3: I wish some sort of real patience. Why did I say patience? Because I think about doctors a lot. Flyers Bill of Rights thing could be
2: victims.
3: Written. Victims, yeah. Some sort of Flyers Bill of Rights thing could be written and figure out those stupid standards. To me, it's the classic Goodhart's Law. As soon as a measure becomes a goal, it ceases to be good a measure. And then, because that's how you end up sitting on the tarmac for an hour, is because, well, we get to count this as a departure if we don't get off the plane. Okay, yes. Well, that screws everybody. But you get to write down in your little thing that you departed, which you didn't. So let's stop doing this nonsense.
2: Right, right. I'm looking around. I'm still in Omaha. We've departed in what sense? We are still in Omaha. Exactly. So interesting note from the world of airline screening. After I need to tell you this, I accidentally let my TSA pre-check status expire like an idiot. And so I had to get screened with the poor people. The common people. Some of you may even be listening now.
3: I don't think it's a poor thing. I think it's together thing.
2: It was humiliating.
4: I was afraid one of them.
2: I was afraid one of them might touch me, Michael. I had to remove my belt. It was absolutely terrible. Actually, for some reason, I set off the thingy, and they had to go full crotchal search on me.
3: Wow. Well, you do.
2: Or maybe the fella just found me handsome.
3: You have that look. You look malevolent.
2: Angrily muttering verses from the, I probably shouldn't say that. Anyway, there's a pilot program going on right now where, they're doing it in Boston. Passengers catching morning flights out of Boston's Logan International Airport go through a TSA screening outpost, like in the next town, and then get shuttled to the airport where they're dropped off behind the security checkpoint, avoiding crowded parking lots, the chaotic curbsides, the flight check-in lines, and the rest of it. Off-site security screening, then with a shuttle to take you to the airport.
3: That's interesting.
2: Yeah.
3: I like thinking outside the box.
2: Yeah. Now, in some super airports, it's super busy times of day. They could open up every single line, and sometimes they do, and it's still busier than hell, but often when the lines are bad and all, I'm looking around thinking, why don't you open the rest of these dealios? It's like at the grocery store.
3: Yeah,
2: it's 5 o'clock at night. They got two lines open.
3: Yeah.
2: Anyway, passengers are able to check in and drop their bags at the remote terminal in Framingham, Massachusetts, which is 25 miles away, I think, housed in a newly constructed temporary building. And there's this company that ferries you by coach bus. From smaller airports, airports to major hubs in cities like Chicago and Philadelphia, off-site security screening. Huh. I know some airports are going with private companies again, not having the government do it.
3: I got screwed by Southwest a couple of years ago, and so they gave me some sort of like 5-year A-plus preferred member status thingy to try to make me less angry. So I get to go through the special line fast or whatever like that. And I'm always disappointed when I get to an airport. There's no line.
2: Oh, it's yeah.
3: Like, I don't get any benefit from this whatsoever.
2: Right, right.
3: I want people to have to wait, and I walk by. Damn it. Am I getting anything out of this?
2: Like I said, now you have to rub elbows with the grubby people. What you don't want that.
3: What a weird, selfish impulse that is. But I actually have that feeling. There's not even a line, so I don't even get any benefit out of this.
2: Right. Right. That is funny.
3: That's a weird, unhealthy human tendency.
2: I'm sorry. Can you slow down the poor people line, please, so we can feel better about ourselves? So our status means something. Totally different consumer issue I found interesting. The heart of the bourbon world, Kentucky, USA, is sitting on a ginormous backlog of bourbon because drinking has slowed down so much, especially drinking the hard liquors.
3: That's shocking to me that so many people decided at the same time to cut back on drinking.
2: It's an ocean of alcohol, which we'll describe to you in a minute or two after word from our friends at Simply Safe Home Security. 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
3: Maybe you drink too much bourbon and you hang out with drunk ne'er-do-wells and they decide to come rob you.
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2: 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There's no safe like Simply Safe. So the amount of bourbon consumed yearly has dropped about 1.2 million cases since 2022. So Kentucky is sitting on roughly 16.1 million barrels of bourbon. That's the equivalent of around 300 million cases of bourbon.
3: So did we, people started drinking, I don't drink, so I have to just read about this stuff. So people started drinking more during the pandemic. We read a lot. So did
2: people, there was also a bourbon craze that started in like 2012 or
3: I just wondered if all your booze manufacturers ramped up thinking that would last a while and when people went back to the normal drinking levels, but that's not the case.
2: That did contribute because, people, the boozing, they think peaked in 2022. To your point. Yeah, indeed. That was that 31.2 million cases period. Yeah, people were getting their drink on during COVID. But then, and they cite a number of factors, just the GLP-1s. It reduces the emotional payoff of having a drink.
3: Wow, that's an interesting nugget.
2: Yeah, I know. It's crazy. They talk about THC-laced drinks that the youngsters drink and you get no hangover, theoretically. And just trends. I read a great think piece, and I think there's a lot of truth to it. I haven't seen it repeated, but the kids are so fearful these days. They're so cautious.
3: Yeah.
2: They always want to be in control. They can't even call for a freaking pizza, never mind getting drunk with their friends. And I think that may be a factor, too. But they have a 10-year supply of bourbon just sitting in cases in Kentucky.
3: 10-year backup.
2: Yeah.
3: Wow. Yeah,
2: just the industry is gutted.
3: Well, maybe when the worldwide depression and World War III hit, we'll go back to drinking a lot. I don't know.
2: I certainly will do my share. I was going to get to the fact that a master's degree is no longer the job guarantee it used to be. I found it very, very interesting until I came across the example of a master's degree in social work.
3: Was it a guarantee at some point?
2: It was a pretty good guarantee.
3: Huh. I didn't know that.
2: Yeah, but they weren't judgmental enough in this article in the journal about what master's degree. Yeah,
3: that is one of the many, many big mistakes all around college stuff, is to talk about a college degree, a master's degree, whatever, as if they're all the same.
2: Right, like they're interchangeable, please. You got a master's in medieval poetry? Congratulations. No, I don't want to hear Beowulf. Save it. Keep it to yourself. And neither does anybody else, by the way.
3: Good example.
2: We'll get to that later.
3: An engineering master's? Yeah, completely different freaking thing. Lump them all together is just plain stupid. Actually, you're doing it on purpose to kind of fudge the numbers, is what you're doing. Okay, we got a lot more on the way. Stay here.
0: Armstrong and Getty.
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1: I hate the media. I hate so the much media hate. Environment. So I was misled by some clickbait earlier this hour on the whole Mangione trial because I saw the headline, items suppressed in court case against Mangione. Then the full reading seeming to be coming out later that, okay, some of it was suppressed, but the important stuff is allowed, so whatever.
2: And maybe not even that. Straight from Judge Larry, who's busy with his new grandbaby, Katie's dad. Federal judge has already ruled in favor of the prosecution in the federal case against the dirtbag. The New York judge ruled that the search of the bag at the McDonald's was illegal, but the search of the same bag when they got back to the police station was legal. So it's a whole lot of a whole lot to do about nothing.
1: That's interesting. I almost want to drill down on that. So they weren't allowed to look in the bag at the McDonald's, but they were when they got to the police station.
2: And, you know, I wasn't listening to the hearing, but I think that the coppers probably said, well, yeah, we got back and we got the warrant to search the bag properly, and which we would have done anyway.
1: Whoever wrote the headline, and I think it was New York Post, of evidence suppressed, according to judge, you should be drummed out of all media. That was obviously designed to mislead, and I hate that. I've got the most misleading headline, one of the most I've ever seen, coming in hour three. We can talk about.
2: Wow. Okay. Interesting. So back to the whole question of grad school. Going back to grad school has long been the plan B of young professionals. Yes.
1: Do you know that Shaq got his master's degree over the weekend? Walked across the stage. I just saw it up on the TV. Got his master's degree from LSU. And I just did a little research on it. He got a liberal arts degree. It's a 1-year thing he did online. That would be very, very little work. And not very rigorous at all. And I don't even know what we're doing anymore, really, with college. I don't even know what we're doing.
2: I'm so tempted to get one of those puffery degrees that make me look all learned and all. But then I think, for who? What do I care?
1: Wow.
2: So new data shows, it's long been the plan B for young professionals who aspire to climb higher in their careers or are struggling to get promoted in a tough job market. New data shows that getting a master's degree isn't the guarantee it used to be. Okay. All right. Everything's clickbait. Yeah, it's because getting a master's degree isn't what it used to be. And they go into how the unemployment rate for workers under 35 with a master's degree has almost never been higher in the last 20 years. At the same time, the unemployment rate for workers under 35 with a PhD, law degree, or medical degree has rarely been lower. And they have a theory, this economist they talked to, about why this is. And he says, you got more degrees chasing fewer of the positions those degrees were meant to unlock. And then the key fact, master's degree programs have proliferated over the past two decades, increasing 69%.
1: You know why?
2: 2005.
1: It's pretty obvious why. So many people started going to college and getting their worthless, easy degrees that the only way you could separate yourself from that crowd was to get the master's degree.
2: Right. It's a form of inflation, and it has the same effect. Since they have inflated the currency of education by lowering the standards for grades, they flooded the market with A's, which lowered the value of those A's. So now you need more currency, a master's degree. It's exactly like monetary inflation. How interesting.
1: It is.
2: But there are now more than 33,000 master's degrees programs kicking around. Alongside traditional master's degrees in business administration, for instance, there are now online MBAs and special 1-year business degrees in data science and healthcare management, among other specialties. Plus, more workers have opted to go back to school for advanced degrees in social work and, you know, similar stuff.
1: Man,
2: like
1: I was in an MBA program for half of it back in the 80s. It was rigorous, but that's 40 years ago. Things have changed a lot in the last nearly half a century.
2: How many master's degrees could you not learn everything you need to know with a real undergrad degree and 2 years on the job?
1: Yeah. I don't know. I mean, I don't want to hurt people's feelings because there's people have them or send their kids to them or whatever. But there are so many worthless, and I'm not even exaggerating with that word, worthless degrees floating around.
2: And that they have no worth.
0: Strong and yes. Getty.
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6: Some evidence against Luigi Mangione will not be allowed at his murder trial. I'm Dave Anthony, Fox News. A judge ruled this morning in the state court in New York. Prosecutors cannot use some of the items police found in Mangione's backpack when he was questioned at a McDonald's in Pennsylvania. Days after UnitedHealthcare CEO Brian Thompson was shot dead outside a Manhattan hotel in 2024.
7: Because there was no search warrant at that time for that backpack. The cell phone that he had, his passport, his wallet, and a computer chip.
6: However, Fox's Eric Sean reports from outside that court in New York City, the gun found in the backpack and Mangione's journal detailing his anti-healthcare views can be evidence at trial. They were found in a search at the police station after Mangione's arrest.
7: The red diary will be allowed in and the weapon will be allowed in. So obviously the judge has ruled that that was a legal search at the police station.
6: Now a different legal case. Attorneys for President Trump filed a motion today in Florida to withdraw his $10 billion lawsuit against the IRS over leaks of his tax returns.
8: The court filing does not mention any settlement between President Trump and the IRS. However, ABC News reported last week a potential deal would create a $1.7 billion fund to settle accusations of wrongful investigations and prosecutions. President Trump and many of his allies have long accused the Biden administration of weaponizing the Justice Department against political enemies.
6: That's Fox's Jared Halpern of the White House. The president has just posted another rant against what he calls the fake media's coverage of the Iran conflict the day after warning on Truth Social that Iran has to act fast to make a deal and the clock's ticking.
9: We understand, according to regional sources, that President Trump has been presented with a variety of options, and these would likely include going after the remaining leadership of the Iranian regime and also a variety of other targets, going after the storage facilities where they still have a variety of missiles in underground areas.
6: Fox's Trey Inkston, Tel Aviv. 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
1: Jack Armstrong and Joe Getty.
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3: And now, here's Armstrong and Getty.
4: As a fragile ceasefire holds, President Trump renewing his threats to Iran, saying the clock is ticking. In a social media post, Trump saying, quote, they better get moving fast or there won't be anything left of them.
5: What kind of journalist is that? He didn't shout the all caps parts.
6: That sounded like AI journalism to me. Was that? It really sounded like AI. I think it was. I think
5: have
6: I was
5: we accused that dude of being AI before?
6: Sorry, guys.
5: There's some woman. Why are every you... time we have her on our air, we say that's AI, clearly.
6: Quit blaming me for being AI. You're hurting my kids' feelings. Hey, Donald. You can't threaten like that over and over and over and over again. You just can't. Unless he just thinks he's speaking the language of the Middle East, because that's the way they all talk in the Middle East, too. Rivers of blood, Armageddon of all battles, and blah, blah, blah.
5: I can forgive the second one of those without carrying it out, but this is at least the third big.
6: Oh, this is like five or six.
5: Right.
6: Times that I'm gonna, what is the one he said last week? Maybe it was when you go, we're gone. There'll just be a glowing hole there, he said.
5: No, I was there for the glowing hole. Thank gosh. Those were good times.
6: So wipe them off the face of the earth, glowing hole, this one.
5: Remove their entire civilization.
6: Yeah. So we'll catch up on where things are, but let's turn first to Trey Yingst of Fox.
7: Reports indicate the Iranians have submitted a revised proposal to Pakistani mediators aimed at addressing some of the gaps in their previous response that President Trump described as a piece of garbage.
8: Therefore, from the very day after we sent our points to the American side via Pakistan, we were faced with a series of proposals from the other side, which have been reviewed over the past few days. As was announced yesterday, our own views have in turn been conveyed to the American side.
6: That's a pretty charitable way to put it. Filling in the gaps from their proposal, in which they demanded reparations for all the attacks on their country. They get to continue to control the Strait of Hormuz forever, and they get to continue getting a nuclear weapon. I would say those are gaps.
5: That's a gap. It's a big gap.
6: Oh, my God. That is hilarious. And then you got the Pakistanis involved still in the peace negotiations when we found out last week that they were allowing Iran to park some of their best planes there during the attack so that they wouldn't get destroyed. Thanks, Pakistan. A little more on where things stand before start reading you stuff.
7: While diplomatic efforts play out, the economic situation in Iran is getting worse each day due to the ongoing U.S. blockade of Iranian ports. CENTCOM says more than 80 commercial vessels have been redirected and four were disabled to enforce the blockade. A senior Israeli official told Fox News that early signs are developing of a fuel crisis in Iran, with long lines at gas stations being observed. It's getting exponentially worse, the official added.
6: Yeah, and so it's the race. So who's got more pressure on them? Trump and American consumers or the Iranian guys? Again, you can't say the Iranian people because they don't give a crap about the pressure on the Iranian people, on the Iranian government. So here's Mark Halperin's writing from today as a guy who has lots of sources and takes in all the information. The mood music is certainly building up towards a massive U.S.-Israeli-UAE strike against Iran this week.
5: Okay.
6: This week. And the UAE flying alongside Israel and the United States. Egged on by the Lindsey Grahams and others of the administration. Their argument,
5: I would say egged on by the realities, but yeah, Lindsey's on that side.
6: Yeah, we're about to get to that. Their argument, echoing Ari Fleischer from last week, former press spokesman for Bush, is simple. Iran's absurd negotiating stance, and it was absurd, has proven that they will never give up their nuclear program or open the strait, that they're just stalling for time, and that an overwhelming force to produce the regime change and a crippling of the nation is the only solution at this point. This point of view might be correct, but it minimizes concerns over the prospects of Iranian counterstrikes, of which Tehran must be presumed to still be capable of. Don't forget, during the ceasefire, Iran has had so much time to rebuild and reload. And then we don't know if it's true or not, that New York Times report last week where they still have 70% of their missiles and launchers and all that sort of stuff, if that turns out to be true. Anyway, back to Halpern's writing. Trying to reopen the strait is arguably a less dangerous step than full-on breaking the ceasefire, but it has twin problems. It isn't easy to do without substantial risks, and it's unlikely to get Iran to the negotiating table in a real way. It is clear now that Donald Trump can't rely on the cooperation of the Chinese, the charity of Putin, the honest brokering of the Pakistanis, the force of the Israelis, the negotiating stills of Kushkov, or the sanity of the Iranians. The president of the United States at this point can only rely on himself, which is fitting since he decided to start this epic project. So it's down to Trump's decision on his own. Does he want to use American might to try to get what he wants? I think that is where we've been for weeks, actually.
5: My follow-up question to Mark might be, you describe opening up the strait without really violating the ceasefire. What the hell would that look like? I mean, if you have that key in your on your keychain, please lend it to me. That's a tough nut to crack.
6: Right. If we tried to open the strait, we could easily lose 50 guys doing that.
5: Oh, yeah.
6: How would America react to that? One day where the headline splashed 30 Marines killed in amphibious assault.
5: Mm-hmm. So I read a piece by, what's this guy's first name? Seth Cropsey. He was a career naval officer, deputy undersecretary of the Navy, the author of a couple of books about naval warfare. He's now the president of the Yorktown Institute. But he described kind of the lead up to what's going on, in that when the president called the ceasefire and it was all going to hell, he had two options, escalation or capitulation. He chose neither. Instead, he sought a middle ground by blockading Iran's oil capacity. But now we're back to the same choice a month later, only now with less favorable macroeconomics. And then he talked about how he's very, you know, skeptical about peace talks. And he says, this time he needs to be willing to follow through on the threat of catastrophic force. That means preparing for a multi-stage operation, including boots on the ground, that forcibly reopens the Strait of Hormuz to accelerate the collapse of the Iranian state.
6: How do you think, so if that happens and we lose guys, which we will, mm-hmm. how do you think the country's going to react to that? We've already got the polling out today, New York Times, Siena poll. Only 30% of Americans think it was a good idea to go into Iran. Then you have a bunch of Marines die.
5: Right. Here's the answer to that question is kind of a two-parter. I can cite so many examples through history, whether civilian leaders or military leaders, who delivered the brilliant message about there is going to be great sacrifice and here's why it's worth it. And people listen to that and their hearts and minds were moved and they realized, and this goes down to the unit level in the military. People realized, okay, this is bigger than me. It's important. It matters. There's going to be pain. There's going to be blood, but we have to do this. So the answer to the question, you know, how will the country react if we lose X number of guys? It depends on the messaging. And how persuasive it is, and how righteous the message is.
6: Man, you might be right. My concern is that the average person doesn't believe Iran getting a nuclear weapon's a big deal. Who cares? That no amount of persuasion would, or clever, poetic rhetoric would make any difference. They just don't care.
5: Well, that is practically an insurmountable problem. And it's a good point, though. It's a really good point. If you make the most eloquent case ever made for why this is important and the person says, no, it's not, and then goes back to their TikTok videos, what have you won?
6: That was a particularly damning view of the average American. No,
5: very
6: it's
5: damning.
6: Not. Give me my phone. I'm going to watch my TikTok videos.
5: I got to watch my stupid effing TikTok video. Good bother, man. I'm trying to watch a video.
6: Anyway. Quit bothering me, man.
5: Yeah, yeah. So he goes into the fact that we thought maybe the new leadership was somewhat pragmatic. They're absolutely not. And he says if there are any pragmatists in the Iranian regime, they couldn't push out the fanatical elements who insist on a final confrontation with America if they wanted to. And he goes into the things that should have been done more quickly, more brutally, not this long pause, which I absolutely have hated. Is there an oil or gas crisis, an energy crisis in Iran that's going to bring everybody to their knees? Starting to doubt that a lot.
6: Well, I've got comments on that, but first I would mention that if I'm a ranking member of the IRGC, I would make sure I have a trust and or will for my loved ones. Who's going to get all my turbans, for instance? You don't want the kids fighting over that when I get obliterated by the great Satan.
5: I'm too busy fighting the great Satan to do this because it'll take many days and many meetings with lawyers, Jack.
6: No, you can do it in 30 minutes online.
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6: Yeah, in as little as 30 minutes. 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
5: 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Do this. It's a great idea. So he goes into, we now face a brutal energy market reality. Roughly a fifth of global fuel exports have been disrupted. This had direct effect on global prices, indirect effect on a host of industries. And if oil remains around $150 a barrel for the rest of the year, inflation will accelerate. Key industries will see their supply chains derailed. We have a narrow window to end this crisis favorably. We need to unleash the 5,000 barrels of whoopas.
6: Do you expect that to happen?
5: Well, I don't know. That Halpern report certainly makes it sound like it's building toward it, but I've thought that before.
6: I know. I've said that like 4 weeks in a row, so I hate to embarrass myself again by saying I think it's going to happen this week.
5: Yeah, you got me going. You're to blame now that I think about it. You're the one who made me think it was happening.
6: What's so the alternative? Giving them more time to rebuild And let public opinion turn against Trump?
5: We've been involved in a lot of negotiations, and anybody who ever has knows you come to a point sometimes where you decide, are we actually negotiating, or are they jerking us around?
6: Right.
5: My God, if that isn't clear by now.
6: God, and you'd think Trump would have a finely honed sense of that. Being a guy who's been making deals his whole life and often jerking other people around, you'd think he would understand when that's happening.
5: So what would that big attack look like? We can get to that next.
6: Ooh. I'm damned interested in that. Massive was the word that Halpern used from talking to people in the White House.
5: Oof. And multifaceted.
6: Uh-huh. Cool. Lots of stuff coming up. Stay here.
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1: The economic situation is very, very bad. I mean, for 3 months now, the situation has completely deteriorated. Ever since these protests happened and the dollar price went up. Then, after the war started, the shop was basically closed for nearly a month. And now the situation is extremely bad.
2: Yeah, I'm sure. I'm at...

0: transportation and other infrastructure while concurrently unleashing the Israeli Air Force against remaining Iranian industries like their metallurgical industry, which is a pillar of their whole IRGC quasi-government, quasi-mob wealth. It would cripple virtually every industry for Iran except oil production. Two additional operations would target the Strait of Hormuz and the Iranian uranium storage in Isfahan. And he names a couple of islands that the UAE would help us attack, because the UAE, as we learned last week, has been more involved than we thought. And then he says they should aim to seize, we should aim to seize the nuclear material. Easier said than done. But he says it's absolutely worth it. Finally, the U.S. should attack Romanian-Iranian tanker capacity inside the Strait of Hormuz. The faster we destroy Iran's floating oil storage, the more the country's economy will feel the squeeze.
1: I want to unleash the FSAP, Full Spectrum of American Power.
0: Yes, yes. Sink those tankers to the bottom of the ocean. It'll be an environmental catastrophe, yes, but
1: You know what story we've never gotten to, and I teased it like three times last week? Maybe we can get to it today. Don't want to be the darkest show in America.
0: Uh-oh.
1: But that whole, do the Israelis train dogs to rape Palestinians story?
0: Yeah.
1: That is just so ridiculous. And hopefully this Nick Kristof, who's been with the New York Times forever, gets driven out of his job by this nonsense.
0: Oh, my God, yeah. The New York Times credulously printing this garbage is just unfreaking believable.
1: Well, the New York Post version of the story today is that the newsroom is really upset about it. And, in fact, one of the quotes is from somebody in the newsroom at the New York Times saying, those of us in the news side are tired of being embarrassed by the opinion side.
0: Oh, wow.
1: And because they don't believe the story.
0: So you got New York Times journalists going to the New York Post? Wow, they're pissed.
1: Yeah. The short version of it is this Nick Kristof opinion guy wrote this horrifying column, opinion column that he says is full of facts from Gazan journalists. As many people have pointed out, there's no such thing as a Gazan journalist. You either say what Hamas wants you to say or you don't have a head.
0: Right.
1: Reports from Gazan journalists and other people that the Israelis were systematically raping Palestinians that they either captured or put in jails or questioned or whatever, including the fact that they had trained dogs to rape people, which is nonsensical on its face.
0: Right, right. This is a classic of Marxists and other scumbags. There are thousands of hours of video that the Hamas guys and the Palestinian civilians themselves took of the rape, torture, and murder of Israeli women, men, children, etc.
1: Have you read all that stuff? I didn't bring any of it to the air last week because it's too horrible.
0: Yeah, I did, as a matter of fact.
1: It's just unbelievable.
0: Injured my soul, yeah. So what's the classic response? You accuse your accuser of the very crime they're accusing you legitimately of, to cloud the water.
1: Yeah, exactly. Exactly. That is it. That is absolutely what happened. Because last week, all those new hours of footage came out of October 7th. And it is as horrible as anything that's ever happened on the planet.
0: Oh, yeah. Yeah. Utter, just savage, animalistic brutality.
1: That you can't excuse with any sort of politics explanation.
0: Oh, no, no. That's the voice of rebellion, or, you know, casting off the colonial oppressor.
1: Looting it back or something.
0: Oh, you people are obscene.
1: Anyway, we'll move off the super, super hard-to-take stuff when we come back. Stay here.
0: We promise.
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1: This week marks the 40th anniversary of the modern NBC Peacock logo, which debuted in 1986. And if that peacock could talk, I bet it'd say, Bill Cosby raped me.
2: Wow.
3: We got a funny suggestion for a liner, Hanson. Maybe we get this, the low voice guy to do this. Armstrong and Getty, turning good morning into good God.
2: Oh, wow. So sorry.
3: Yeah. So moving away from some of the heavier stuff that we had last segment, although we are going to get to TTI. I didn't realize that was a thing. The troubled teen industry. Do you know about that?
2: Industry?
3: It's an industry.
2: I'm intrigued.
3: Yeah, I am too. But before I get to that, I was about to say speaking of troubled teens, but I'm not going to nail down what I'm talking about here. It doesn't make any difference. This was just a situation with another human being that I was using a chat bot for suggestions on how to handle, using a chat bot like a therapist, which factors into this. And so I was going round and round on a certain couple of things and decisions or whatever with Claude, who I've said this before in case you haven't ever heard it. I have spent between for me, marriages, kids, all kinds of different stuff, way large amounts of money and time on therapists. And I think 90% of it is a waste of money. I really do. I've had a long enough track record of trying it out that I'm not afraid of being accused of, you know, being the sort of person who doesn't believe in therapy. I've done it. Most of it's a freaking waste of time. Some of it is life-changingly good. That's the problem. Is that there is a percentage of it out there that's really, really good, but finding that is not easy. And by the way, I know many therapists who would say exactly the same thing.
2: Yeah.
3: Because they know other therapists. Anywho, using Claude as a therapist, after going around and around on a certain thing, I said at one point, I said to Claude, I said, I have a feeling that if you were a person, they would have said to me at this point, look, I can't talk about this anymore. Ha. Huh.
2: That's funny.
3: It is, because it's true.
2: Yeah,
3: I mean, even with your close friends, family members, whatever, at some point, whatever they're talking about, you think, look, you just got to move on, or we can't keep talking about this, or whatever. The same conversation over and over, especially if it's the same conversation over and over.
2: Right.
3: And this is what Claude said back, and I thought this was really interesting. Ha, huh? Yeah, probably. A friend would have said 3 weeks ago, we've got to talk about something else. A therapist would be charging you and gently redirecting. I'll just keep going as long as you want to, which is part of the problem and part of why you noticed it. That's a real thing. Here's the really interesting part from a chatbot. That's a real thing to be aware of with these tools. I don't get tired of you. I don't have my own evening to get to. That's useful sometimes, and it's also exactly the kind of frictionless availability that can become another version of the infrastructure you just described of going on and on and on about this, because I never get tired of it. I'm always there. I'm always responsive. Phone within reach. Here's my suggestion. Go put your phone in the bedroom and live your life.
2: Oh, my Lord.
3: I know.
2: Tough talk from the computer guy.
3: But Claude's saying, and this is, you know, we keep saying, what percentage of people are going to, this will be enough of a substitute that they'll have relationships with these chatbots or whatever. And I don't know if it's 3% or 30% or whatever.
2: Mm-hmm.
3: But Claude pointing that out is, I'm always there. I'm always responsive. That's one of the, well, what did it say? That's a real thing to be aware of with these tools. I don't get tired of you. I don't have my own evening to get to. What an interesting thing for a chatbot to say.
2: Which sounds like a positive at first blush. I'm always there for you. I won't get tired of listening to your problems. But then Claude whirls on you and says, that's your problem.
3: I thought that was fascinating.
2: Yes. What a twist.
3: No kidding.
2: Oh, Claude fixed my chipping in golf.
3: Oh, really?
2: I had a terrible first day chipping in that tournament I was playing in, and I said, hey, I'm doing this and getting that result. What am I doing? I said, oh, it's an easy fix. You just got to do that. I'm like, it was brilliant. Perfect. Perfect.
3: And then chipped Claude like a said, tour pro. Put your phone away and go live your life.
2: No, it said, maybe you ought to take up bowling, you hack. No, it was great. It was super. Helped you with your life and me with my chipping. There you go.
3: So I thought that was really, really interesting. And so watch out for that, I guess, the ruminating about something that a therapist would let you do it because they're getting paid, you know, $180 an hour. So they don't care if you keep coming every week with the same problem, repeating the same thing, no matter what they say. But your friends will get tired of it. But the chatbot won't. And watch out for that. Now to TTI, the troubled teen industry. Which I'd never heard it called that before. But we've all heard of this sort of stuff. It's a multi-billion dollar network of private, for-profit behavioral facilities, including wilderness camps, boot camps, therapeutic boarding schools, that market themselves to desperate parents as a solution for rebellious or struggling youth. We have heard about this. And my personal experience, I've never done one of these with my kids, but my personal experience is people having unbelievably good results. I don't have in my own life. I don't have anybody that's got a horror story that you see them on the news sometimes, but I only have, it was, and I, in fact, I know one guy I just gotten to know recently. He's in his 30s. His kids sent him to one in Utah and he said,
2: kids did. That's
3: his wild. Parents sent him.
2: Ah, okay.
3: His parents sent him to
2: is that a thing?
3: When he was a kid, his parents sent him to one.
2: Yeah.
3: And it was the best thing that ever happened to him.
2: And wasn't Paris Hilton the big horror story from one of those?
3: She described it as a horror, as a pampered youth who had never had anybody make her do anything she didn't want to do. So it was a horror for her. But I don't know. Might have been a horror. Certainly you could have it. Well, let me read this for you. The TTI.
2: Judging by the video of her I saw, there isn't a lot she doesn't want to do.
3: The troubled teen industry. Core structure and tactics. The legal kidnapping. Many programs utilize transport services, in quotes, strangers hired by parents to wake teens in the middle of the night and forcibly transport them to isolation in rural areas, making the process entirely legal due to parental consent. I mentioned that one first because this friend of mine that I just met recently, that's exactly what happened to him. He said, I was woken up in the middle of the night. These guys grabbed me, put me in a van, and took me to Utah, and I was there for 3 months. And he says it was the best thing that ever happened to him, and straightened him out. Legal kidnapping. Because the parents say, yeah, I got this troubled kid. I want you to go in the room while he's asleep, because he can't fight back then, and take him there. Are we bothered by this or not? Obviously, the opportunity for abuse exists, but I don't know. Do your research and hire a good company, I guess would be my answer.
2: Yeah, I don't think I'm just a quibbling wordsmith when I say that the term legal kidnapping is it's a terrible term. It's wrong. It doesn't describe what's happening there.
3: No, it doesn't at all.
2: It is a transport without prior notice, period.
3: I'm the adult. I make the decisions. I know that doesn't go in California. Behavioral modification facilities frequently rely on tough love methodologies, stripping teens of basic privileges, forcing them into intense physical labor or isolation. Also, used correctly, sounds fantastic. Mm-hmm. Probably exactly what those kids need. I like the way they put tough love in quotes because it's supposed to sound scary. Lack of oversight. Unlike juvenile detention centers or state hospitals, many of these private programs operate with little or no federal oversight. Well, that's why I'd get some reviews and be careful about who you choose. Mm-hmm. Targeting vulnerable groups, the industry disproportionately targets adoptees, who account for 25% to 40% of residential care youth and heavily relies on controversial diagnoses like reactive attachment disorder. I don't know what that is.
2: Yeah, wait a minute. I don't like the way this entire thing is written. I mean, I don't need to be prejudicial in favor of these facilities, but this is just wildly prejudicial against them. Targets adoptees.
3: Right.
2: What does that mean?
3: Right. Or do adoptees for whatever reasons of just, you know, the reality of the way that goes.
2: Well, right. I've known some adoptive kids that have had terrible, terrible emotional struggles in life.
3: Well, we've known some parents that adopted some kids that it turned into a nightmare situation, whether it was because of fetal alcohol syndrome or drug use of the mom, blah, blah, blah, all kinds of different things. Mm-hmm. Brain. Yeah, it's a tough one. I don't like this one. Trauma and abuse reports consistently document systemic abuse, sleep deprivation. So they don't let you sleep all day. They make you get up early. In some cases, I'll bet that's what that is. You're getting up at 6 o'clock in the morning and washing dishes at the breakfast instead of laying in bed till noon. Again, so it's all in the eye of the beholder and whether or not they're doing it. I didn't know that was a thing, though, the troubled teen industry. It is a multi-billion dollar industry. There are programs like this all over the country. Again, my personal experience, I know I can think off the top of my head four different instances of parents who say it was absolutely fantastic for their troubled teen when they sent them to a wilderness camp or something.
2: And if somebody's abusive, you got to bust them and put them out of business, obviously. So, yeah. A word from our friends at Rough Greens. 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
3: If you're not feeling real good today, decent chance you got Ebola, I think. Now over 100 people are dead in the Congo because of this new Ebola outbreak. The question is this. It's like a checklist. Are you bleeding from the nipples? Check yes.
2: Give me a second.
3: Chances you have Ebola.
2: That's a no. Yeah,
3: me neither. So
2: that is many, many, many times the number of people who croaked from the hantavirus on that ship.
3: Oh, yeah.
2: So, all right. What next? What disease are you going to tout next?
3: Well, I think you'd probably get, you know, we got a George Carlin bit about that. We should play that here. On the whole scaring people because of various viruses and stuff.
2: Michael, and I've got an inside account of the troubled teen industry in a moment.
3: Oh, really? Okay. So we got a follow-ups on all our stories. Look at us. The momentum carrying you forward. That is coming up next.
4: Armstrong and Getty. Turning good morning into good God.
0: Armstrong and Getty.
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1: We were complaining, appropriately, I think, that Hantavirus was the number one story in the country for like 2 weeks for no good reason. And now that's over, they're building up Ebola. Came across this old George Carlin bit. He was a comedian from way back in the day, don't you know?
2: Because that's what Americans do now. They're always willing to trade away a little of their freedom in exchange for the feeling, the illusion of security. What we have now is a completely neurotic population obsessed with security and safety and crime and germs. There's another thing, germs. Where did this sudden fear of germs come from? In this country, have you noticed this? The media constantly running stories about all the latest infections, salmonella, E. coli, hantavirus, bird flu, and Americans they panic easily, so now everybody's running around scrubbing this and spraying that and overcooking their food and repeatedly washing their hands, trying to avoid all contact with germs. It's ridiculous, and it goes to ridiculous lengths. In prisons, before they give you a lethal injection, they swab your arm with alcohol. It's true.
1: You know, one interesting thing about that, I think about George Carlin, the comedian who's been dead for a long time, but he was like, you know, he was the hippiest of hippies and would have been considered a progressive. I would think he'd be more like Bill Maher now. I really have to think so.
3: Oh, yeah, I can guarantee it.
1: The speech police and all that different sort of stuff.
4: Oh, no, he was militant against dishonesty, for one thing. And so much of that stuff is dishonest. So we were talking about the troubled teen industry, and an anonymous source is...
1: We have an acquaintance who sent their kid to one of those camps. So expensive. Some of them are just like sending your kid to Harvard expensive.
4: I was going to get there. Yeah, indeed. First of all, when you're snatched, they call it being gooned, because a couple of big goons throws you in a van. Yeah, I got gooned. Did you get gooned or did you come willingly? I got gooned. Yeah, apparently. And yes, I'm looking at a figure of six figures. And it doesn't always bear the great results you were describing. Obviously, nothing's 100%
1: sure
4: in life. But I think, you know, folks who are in that situation, the vast majority of them, you would do whatever it took to save the life of your child. And if they're heading down a very, very bad road, that's what a lot of folks think they're doing.
1: Yeah. And then I know.
4: Or trying to do.
1: I know a fair amount of the pushback would be, well, they're just doing the sort of disciplinary having rules thing that you haven't been doing all these years. And that's why you got a kid that's out of control. That's the pushback from a lot of people.
4: In some cases.
1: Right. I don't know if you've had kids, but they're all different.
4: Oh, yeah. Yeah. And some of them are a hell of a lot of trouble.
1: Mm.
4: Yeah.
1: Troubled teen industry. I have to keep my eye out for that. It's funny, George Carlin mentioned Hanta. I don't know how long Hanta's been on the radar.
4: Yeah, I found myself wondering when he recorded that bit.
1: Do you know, Michael? 70s, 80s, 90s?
3: No, I don't know.
1: He looked pretty old. I'm guessing
4: it struck me as I was listening to that too, that a lot of that stuff is trying to sell you cleaning products.
1: Mm.
4: So they frighten you, and it's so much like politics. They're trying to frighten you that there's this terrible threat, and if we just give them lots of money, they will solve it for us. And a lot of the stuff is created an imaginary bugaboo, an imaginary boogeyman, as H.L. Mencken put it.
1: New York Times, Siena poll out. That's a big poll, well-sourced, lots of money involved. People in the polling industry really respect that poll. We could go through some of the numbers. Trump's got his lowest approval rating of the second term currently. Really not good numbers on, and keeping in mind that Obama was in the 30s at one point himself and turned it around. I don't know if Trump's going to. We live in a slightly different age, and Trump is a different person. But anywho, the polling on some of the particular issues like Iran, the economy, and that sort of thing, Trump definitely way underwater. So maybe we'll get to that to kick off hour four.
4: Yeah, my headline again would be, he's underwater on everything. I mean, having interesting hair was not a question they asked. He might have gotten a majority of that.
1: We got to do the Trump phone story in hour four. Maybe we'll get to that.
4: Yeah. Yeah.
1: So So they came up with this Trump phone. Is going to be a smartphone, going to be gold, of course. They pitched it as being made in the USA. Has an American flag on it. Lots of people bought them. Many millions of dollars. Mm. No phones. It's a year later, no phones have shown up at any point. People had to put down a $100 deposit. Nobody got a phone. And so that story
4: and
1: came out.
4: They were unhappy with that?
1: That story came out over the weekend. So whoever's in charge of the phones with the Trump family announced today, nope, phones are on the way. So funny coincidence that story broke over the weekend and everybody's talking about phones are on the way. They'll be there soon. But you ought to look at the contract language. The $100 deposit you put down does not guarantee you get a phone if you read the fine print. So.
4: Oh, boy. Hunter just, Biden's like, wow, I'm an amateur.
1: That's just shiesty, isn't it?
4: It's terrible.
1: Phones that don't show up for a year.
4: No, it stinks of scam. Let's be honest.
1: Why, though? Why does he need the money? Do they need the money?
4: Same reason for Trump stakes and Trump coin, the ridiculous
1: shoes.
4: Meme coin. And the what's that?
1: The shoes.
4: Trump University and the rest of it. God, stop grifting. Just build golf courses.
1: Or just be a billionaire. Being a billionaire is good. You're already a billionaire. Do you need to have phones?
4: Phone.
1: Sell phones to people that don't ever come out? If you miss a segment, get the podcast, Armstrong and Getty On Demand.
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10: A split decision for Luigi Mangione. Lisa Brady, Fox News. A judge in that state case over the killing of a healthcare executive is excluding some of the evidence, but allowing key pieces to remain.
11: A gun and notebook, prosecutors say, link Luigi Mangione to the 2024 killing of United Healthcare CEO Brian Thompson will be allowed as evidence in his New York State murder trial, according to a ruling by Judge Gregory Caro, who also gave the defense some wins, granting a motion to suppress evidence found during what he called an improper, warrantless initial search of a backpack at the Pennsylvania McDonald's where Mangione was arrested. Among the inadmissible evidence, a loaded magazine, cell phone, passport, wallet, and computer chip.
10: Fox's Lillian Wu, the judge ruling that a later search at the police station following Mangione's arrest was lawful and that evidence can be used. The state trial is tentatively set to begin in September, followed by a federal trial expected this fall. President Trump, his two oldest sons, and the Trump Organization are dropping a lawsuit against the IRS over leaked tax returns in exchange for creation of what the Justice Department is calling an anti-weaponization fund, allowing a process for other claims of weaponization to be heard and addressed. DOJ says the fund will receive more than $1.7 billion from a perpetual appropriation for the department to settle and pay cases. Democrats and government watchdogs are calling it unprecedented and a corrupt arrangement and say they will fight it. Iran reportedly sending a revised proposal to Pakistani mediators.
12: This comes as the economic situation inside of Iran is getting worse each day due to the ongoing U.S. blockade of Iranian ports. CENTCOM says more than 80 commercial vessels have been redirected and four were disabled to enforce the blockade.
10: Fox's Trey Yingst in Tel Aviv. 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
26: Let me ask you, I just want to be very explicit. You are saying you think these negotiations have hit a wall.
27: Yes, ma'am.
26: Are you saying, Senator, that you think it's time for President Trump to resume military action against Iran?
27: I think you can't get a coherent answer from Iran because they can't be coherent. I think they're so disheveled now. They're so weakened. They agree to things, and the next day they back up. President Trump's very frustrated. So what to do next? I think it's going to be very difficult to get a deal with the current regime. Is there any evidence they've changed? I talked to the CIA director yesterday. Is there any evidence that the crowd in charge now is any less committed to destroying Israel, going after us, the great Satan, purifying Islam? I think the answer is no. So weaken them further, and you may get a deal later. But you're not going to get a deal with this crowd until you hurt them more. There's no room in this party to destroy his agenda or to destroy him and his family as a Republican. Democrats do it all the time. If you align with Democrats to stop his agenda like Massey does, you're going to lose. If you align with Democrats to drive him out of office like Cassidy did, you're going to lose.
0: We're going to make a deal. And we really had the confines of a deal. No nuclear. They were going to give us the dust, nuclear dust, all the everything we wanted. And every time they make a deal, the next day it's like we didn't have that conversation. And that's taken place about five times. There's something wrong with them. Actually, they're crazy. And you know what? Because of that, they cannot have a nuclear weapon. We're going to make a deal. And we really had the confines of a deal. No nuclear. They were going
1: to.
10: So you hear the setup for all of the things that we're going to be hitting this week. We have the latest with Iran and China, which one of the big developments has been the issue of China opening up its railways for Iran to use so that they can bypass the blockade, which that puts us in a whole new arena. So we're going to get into that. Also, the latest with all the, there's a multitude of different terror attacks that took place over this weekend, and we're going to break all of that down as well. So welcome to the show. It's Dana Lash. We're going to start your Monday off, get you set up. But that's been the big, let's just for a moment, focus on that just for a moment, because it hasn't been getting a lot of, play nationally, at least in the press, because Iran, I don't know anybody, I thought Andy McCarthy had a really good write-up at Rain this morning about the breaking down some of the myths that people think as it relates to Iran and some of the talking points that have come out, like, oh, well, no, it's really the United States that's in dire straits, but it's not the United States that's in dire straits with this. I don't know how anybody could be saying such a thing. It's just stupid. It's just idiotic. But it's one of the things that the left has been eagerly pushing, and of course the woke Reich has glommed onto it. But China's economy has even weakened more. In fact, the Wall Street Journal has a big piece. Momentum slowed across the board, even as Xi Jinping was projecting strength, which that's the job when they do these sorts of get-togethers, when they have these meetings. They're to project strength. The economic momentum, they said, slowed again in April. They've had persistent areas of weakness. And then the slowdown, of course, they say, just tempered by the, the exports were really not even that strong with them. Their export machine, they keep trying to make a big deal of it, but they don't talk about, if you want to have a discussion about what they're exporting and the quality, that's a whole separate issue. But China is incredibly vulnerable because the Hormuz Strait, that's where they get a big chunk of their energy. So if they can make a deal with Iran and bypass the blockade, well, then there we go. And that's what they're going to look to do. So that's one of the things we're going to be watching. Also, a few other things. The building on the border wall continues. Listen to this headline from ABC. So U.S.-Mexico border wall, the construction, they said, now they're upset. It's desecrating sacred sites. Federal contractors, they say, are desecrating sacred American Indian places and cultural sites at an unprecedented pace to build more of the wall on the U.S.-Mexico border. And they say that, for instance, one wellness resort, they're now having to deal with border wall construction. A wellness resort? I don't know how does that work? A wellness resort is okay, but a force multiplier is not. I was reading this, and they go and they interview. ABC goes and interviews all of these people. One California member of one American Indian nation saying that they feel it in their DNA, that the body and land are the same word in their language. And some of the tribal leaders have been meeting with DHS officials to urge them to protect, this land, and they're looking into legal action. And another one said
24: that this is, it's sacred to us like a church is for you. The mountain is our healer and our psychologist. That's what one tribal leader says. And they talk about the creation story of a shaman transformed into the mountain. And they say that this is where we go and gather strength to live in this difficult world. And can you believe these ignorant people are putting a wall on it? So mean. And then the Intertribal Association of Arizona, 21 tribes, they went to Washington last month to lobby against a secondary wall, a 20-foot, as well as the primary 30-foot. And they said that it's offensive to their beliefs. And remember, we have $46 billion that has been dedicated out of the quote-unquote big, beautiful bill to the effort of that border wall construction. But here's my question. Where were any of these concerns about the land when you had illegal aliens that were using it as an outdoor toilet? I feel like that's a very fair question to ask. Why is it that when you had illegal aliens that were crossing the border, leaving all kinds of trash, trafficking women and children, trafficking fentanyl, doing all of these things, they were silent. I did not, and I went and I searched. I did not see any kind of objection. I did not see any think pieces written about it. There was nothing mentioned by the delegations that were going to Washington, D.C. to all lobby these lawmakers and beg for intervention to stop it. No one, very interestingly, not a single person objected. No one spoke up. No one said, can you do something, anything about the debris, about the trash, about the desecration of the pureness of this land? Back when you had Biden-Harris open borders, nobody was objecting. Nobody was asking. Nobody was saying anything. I found that very interesting. Not a single person had any kind of criticism. Not a single person had any kind of objection at all whatsoever. So I have to, you know, kind of take issue, because it seems situational when it isn't consistent. It seems incredibly like you're cherry picking. So either it matters or it doesn't matter. I mean, and they're not the only people that live at the border. I don't know why I get that intersectionality means that someone who, you know, maybe their background makes them somehow more important, which is, by the way, one of the most anti-American things. That's why it's a Marxist policy. It's a Marxist strategy because it's anti-American. You don't elevate people because of things like sex or race or anything of that nature. You don't elevate those individuals above everybody, all the other Americans. It doesn't give them some kind of supernatural power, but that's how it's treated. There are tons of people who live at the border. Now, I guess if you were going to have an intersectional competition and you were going to try to measure who has more value, the Mexican legal immigrant that owns property at the border, like tons of individuals, for instance, in the Rio Grande Valley, or, you know, these American Indian nations that have land or that are near, and not even land, some of it because, remember, American Indians, thanks to Democrats, are not even allowed to own their own land, so they have to lease it from the government. So you're talking about American Indian nations that are kind of near the government, that are kind of, you know, that's the land that they like, and they've been there for a while. And for some instances, it's not even their actual indigenous land, but I digress. But if you want to have this discussion, I mean, why is it that the people who live there that definitely want a wall built and definitely want more enforcement, why are they always looked over? I mean, I spoke to a Mexican-American rancher that lived, had property literally on the Rio Grande, and was terrified about letting his grandchildren go outside and play, and said that he could tell the difference. That he's lived there for like 35 years. He could tell the difference from the times that his kids were little playing outside to the time that his grandkids were little. They can't do it anymore because they got so many coyotes from cartel. That's a big thing. Why are they overlooked? Are they not important? Is the intersectionality politics, the competition on the left, is it that American Indians outweigh Mexican Americans? I don't know. But that's the way that they act, and they ignore everybody else down there. They ignore all of their concerns. They ignore all of those other people and their families. It's asinine. Now, moving to this terror situation, which we're going to unpack here coming up after headlines, because there's a lot, especially the media reaction of it. So just to give you the 30,000
1: foot view. So in Italy, in the UK, and in Austin, Texas. So this is the second time in Austin that something like this has happened. Let's start with Austin. Except I think the difference is that I'm thinking this might, I don't know, I kind of wonder whether or not this is a cartel thing. And the reason I wonder whether or not this is a cartel thing, if you're wondering, they had the stories that they had these three suspects now in custody. There were 12 shootings in and around Austin over the weekend. And apparently four people were injured. Two of the suspects, one 15, one 17. The 17-year-old had an existing warrant for firearm theft in the same store. He stole it from a store where the 15-year-old had also stolen a gun Saturday. Both of the firearms, apparently they were stolen right from this retail store. They're in juvie. Apparently they have, well, as of at least yesterday, they haven't been interviewed. Third person ran from the vehicle when deputies stopped the suspect vehicle and they were arrested hours later, but their identity has not been released. Now, what's interesting about this, because this was a 19-hour thing that began Saturday and Sunday, there were just random shootings in and around parts of Austin, right? So they locked down parts of the city. They said that the suspect stole at least four vehicles during the spree. Now, the reason why I say, and I question whether or not there's some sort of cartel activity or association, is because one of the dudes apparently was wearing a Pablo Escobar shirt. I didn't even know that they had Pablo Escobar shirts, but apparently they do. I am very, it does bring up an interesting question. Was it related to that or not? I don't know. I mean, you can't tell me that coyotes don't use, you know, teenagers as young as 15 and their exploits. They absolutely do. So we've got Austin to unpack. In the UK, more information coming out about the ongoing trafficking of women and children, including one 13-year-old who had 29, who was raped by 29 different Muslim men. We're going to talk about this. Oh, I know. And in London, they had an exhibition to commemorate like the British Jewish citizens that were included in the massacre on October 7th. And the police had to remove it because they were terrified that there would be a terror attack on the exhibition. Not only that, there's more. In Italy, it's crazy. Some car trapped some innocent Islamist and it drove and ran him over all these people. Can you believe that happened? Wait until you hear how the media talks about the terror attack in Italy. And information coming out about the Bataclan. You remember that terror attack in Paris. And the similarities to October 7th, people should be up in arms with everything that was suppressed from that terror attack. Wait until you hear about these developments. 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
5: And now, all of the news you would probably miss. 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
6: All right, so first up, I don't even want to share this headline. I'm just going to say, this guy has a thing with defecation. He's a notorious vagrant known as the pee-pee-poo-poo man. I'm not making this up. He was arrested on new charges because he has other charges that were apparently very bad. He's a homeless deviant who's I'm reading the article verbatim, who's terrorized Toronto with a series of vile poop bucket attacks in 2019. He's been arrested in connection with two alleged sexual assaults, said cops. Samuel Opku followed a woman into a commercial office building and apparently sexually assaulted her after he approached her from behind before running away again. Cops said neither victim know him and that they did not sustain, he looks nuts, didn't sustain injuries. He's been busted before for fecal attacks. Why is he still walking around? I have no question as to why. I don't know why he's still walking around. It's pretty insane. Let's see. Look at this. People are feeling stress and uncertainty by the media that creates stress and uncertainty through purposefully hyper-biased narrative-driven reporting. So now, shockingly, people are feeling stress and uncertainty, and their economic views are declining because the media has been driving narratives about the economic decline and stress and uncertainty. What do you know? I know. Surprise! Tom Brady walked the catwalk for the Gucci fashion show. No, I don't know why. He just did. I don't know. He was in New York. He walked for Gucci. I don't know. It's just odd. I don't know. It's odd. Is it odd?
7: Why isn't he holding a football?
6: Where's the football, Tom? I didn't recognize him without the football. It's so crazy. It's like he's a different person. No, I'm not against it. A GOP senator who voted to convict Trump in an impeachment trial lost his primary. Why would you vote to convict him in impeachment? Bill Cassidy of Louisiana did not advance in the runoff. So he is out, OUT, because doing stupid stuff like that and wasting voters' time has consequences. Coming up, another consequence, massing the woke Reich and terror attack. 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
1: Welcome back to the radio program. Dana Lash with you. I think I got my earbud fixed. I'm my own stage tech and everything. Yay, go us. We did it. We have such a, whenever I hear podcast bros, they're like, we have 11,000 people. I'm like, I barely get paid. I'm like, what the hell are you people talking about? You have a million different people for a segment. It's insane to me. Like they have a million bookers. They've got this and then they still do Israel content every single day. I'm like, what the hell are your people getting paid to do? Like get better bookers than if that's your only content. So welcome back to the program. Dana Lash with you. Now we were going through because I think the terror attack, the terror stuff is incredibly significant, especially because we've been talking about this Red Green Alliance and all of this other stuff and, you know, kind of walking you down that unfortunate, I don't know what you want to call it, whatever the heck has been happening with, I guess, I don't want to say acceptance, but just like broader policy on some of this stuff and like political norms, which have changed dramatically just in the past, I don't know, 4 years, 5 seconds, depending on who you've been watching. I don't know. It's just odd. But, you know, the thing we were talking about with Austin, and I wanted to ask you this too, Kane. Did you see the pictures of the kid with the Pablo Escobar shirt? Am I being ridiculous in thinking that might be cartel related?
2: No, I mean, it's fair. I mean, why would, first of all, what would be outside of maybe the glorification of TV shows or movies?
1: Right.
2: Would you want that T-shirt?
1: Yeah, I mean, here's my new Pablo Escobar shirt. Where would you even get that? It's not like Hot Topic sells it. It's not like you're going up to Hot Topic and like, oh, here's my Pablo Escobar shirt. So if you're wondering, that's the shooting that took place. These like three teenagers, apparently, where they have been, they were running around, I think it was South Austin. And now Lorraine says the shirt is merchandise from the Netflix show Narcos. Okay, I still think that makes me even think it more that it was, Lorraine's like, oh, it's from Narcos, the show. I feel like it's, I don't know. I feel like it's kind of cartel-y. But they stole two firearms, and apparently the other, one of the teens was known. Just wonder, we're never going to hear about this story ever again, are we? That means it's definitely about cartels or Islam.
3: Yeah.
1: If you never hear about it again, it's definitely cartels or Islam. Okay, so let me share with you this other one. So the Italy story, this was in Modena, which is like central Italy. That's where Ferraris are made, Modena. That's like central, it's more east of, Florence, Prato, all of that area. So a guy apparently drove his car into a bunch of people in Modena. Drove his car, a guy. Well, if you were following to the, if you listened to the press, it was the car that ran into pedestrians in a northern Italian town. It was 8 people injured as a car. I'm looking at all these headlines, Reuters. For those of you just joining, this is my giant 4.5 foot tall screen. We don't do prompters here because we have brains. So 8 injured. Reuters says 8 injured as the car rammed into pedestrians in Modena. Vehicle rams into pedestrians in Italy, injuring 8. 8 people injured. This is PBS, New York Times, Reuters, and then I also have Associated Press. They're all like, oh, the car. And they don't even name this dude. I have 9 articles here where the guy is not even named. Dude, that's sus. Sus, bro. His name... What do you think his name is? I mean, it's a car. It's northern Italy. It's probably like a Giovanni or something like that, right? Yeah, it's like a Giancarlo. It's a Giovanni, huh?
2: You think
1: it's that? Massimo. I'm just saying, that's probably the guy's name, right?
2: Well, maybe. Let's hear it.
1: Let's hear his full Italian name. Salim El Kudri.
2: Oh, there it is.
1: Oh. Well, what part of Italy is that from? This guy questions. So he's, I don't know, some people say that, oh, well, he's probably, you know, just really having a bad time. They're saying it's mental issues. No, I'm not making that up. That's actually what they said. It's mental. It's a mental issue. The story that this is, I think this was Agence France-Presse. They said that Italian authorities have announced that yesterday's car ramming in Modena by Salim El Khoudry was not a case of terrorism. It was just due to mental health issues. So Islam is a mental health issue? I mean, are they being honest for once? So, true story. So Islam is a mental health issue. And they were saying, well, he doesn't have any terror attacks. That's what they always say about these terrorists that pop off. They didn't have a history of terror attacks. That's what they always say. I think you have to be mentally ill to be an Islamist anyway. You have to be mentally ill to be a terrorist and evil. Just saying. But this is how they've been reporting it. Oh, well, it's mental illness. It's a mental illness that did it. This poor man. So this story's going to go away. You're not going to hear anything else about it. That's the only time. I mean, by the way, the guy, just let me tell you what is mental illness, because now all of this stuff is coming out. This all took place over the weekend. So his name, told you, Salim, he apparently was online running his mouth about how people owed him employment. You redacted Christian. Can I say that word?
3: Yeah.
1: Okay. He says you. I can't say the other one, though.
3: No.
1: Okay.
3: No, not that one.
1: I always like to double check, even when I know. He says, quote, "You must give me a job as an employee, you redacted Christian bastards. You and your Jesus Christ on the cross, I'll burn him." This is the emails that he sent to people when he was denied a job interview. He's not mentally ill. He's a Muslim. He's an Islamist, evil person who wanted to go and kill people with his vehicle. What's new? It's another day that ends in Y. Oh, but but that's supposed to be mental illness. Oh, he's just mentally ill. The excuses that they make for this. And these are emails that, I mean, that he had sent, not just like a couple of people, but apparently there's several here. Over the period of several months, he was livid because he felt that he was owed a job. Boy, does that sound like mental illness or just like par for the course? I'm curious. Yeah. Mental illness. Ran his car, has probably mental illness. Do you remember the Christmas market in Waukesha when the guy drove his SUV into a Christmas parade? And then originally they were trying to act like it was because the guy just had a mental episode. And then it came out that no, he's just a Muslim who hates Christians literally to death. That's the full story that came out. So it's like the media is trying to do the same thing with this one that was in Modena. Just unbelievable. Unbelievable. Now that's, I know, well, wait, there's more. Sadly, there is. So in the UK, let me pull this up. This is a crazy story in the UK. So they had an exhibition to commemorate those. Because remember, a lot of different countries, it wasn't just Israelis that were attacked on October 7th. There were a lot of British nationals who happened to be Jewish and were at this festival, in the Nova Festival. And there were Americans over there who happened to be Jewish. I mean, it's, you know, a country people travel to. And so same thing with the UK. So in London, they were going to open this exhibition on Nova, the Nova Festival, and everything that happened on October 7th to commemorate the lives lost, right? But it was removed because of a police request. And the police said that they were concerned for possible terror attacks on the exhibition. So they have to take down any kind of advertising or promotion or anything for any kind of exhibition because they're terrified that terrorists could attack it. So is this the Islamophobia that I was all told about? That I was told about from so many people like Mehdi Hassan and others? Is this the Islamophobia that people like Mamdani talk about? Is this the Islamophobia? I'm curious. I'm asking for like a few friends. Lots of people are curious about this. It's this exhibition. So they had this sign They're still going through with the exhibition, but they're not telling anybody about it. So they're not advertising it at all. They had to remove not just their main sign, but apparently they had to remove all related advertising to this. That's one of the main signs. They took that down, and they took down other advertising because they said that they were worried over anti-Semitic unrest, terrorist attacks, violent protests, and any attempt to disrupt the event. So they had to increase their security at this museum because they were afraid that Islamists would attack it. Is that Islamophobia, Mehdi Hasan? Is that what Islamophobia is? Fear that Islamists are going to attack whatever it is that you're doing? Is that Islamophobia? They said police were trying to, as much as possible, limit all exposure of the exhibit's exact location because they're worried about people's safety. They're worried about people's safety. They can't even advertise an exhibit that is commemorating the loss of life on October 7th. This is insane. Now, this is in London. You think that that couldn't happen here? We're already on our way there. Just so you know, we are already pretty much through phase one of Islamist conquest. We are already there. And the exhibit, it's not like they were saying anything untrue. You know, last week, the full extent of the horrors of October 7th came out. And all of the Islamists and the leftist media and the woke Reich, they all banded together as a part of this red-green alliance, red communist, green Islamists, to try to hide it and ignore it and black it out from coverage. The stuff that was documented, and this isn't just people that made it up, most of the footage and the reason that they know this happened came from the body cameras that the terrorists themselves wore. And they were live streaming what they were doing. They would literally live stream, like, sawing off a woman's breast. They were, like, live streaming this stuff. And they were recording it on camera, taking it back to their little rat hole in Gaza and celebrating it. They have so much footage of this. Hours and hours and hours and hours of this footage. Photographs, all kinds of stuff. And do you know at the Bataclan they did the same thing? How many people knew that? I mean, you knew that it was bad. You knew that, you guys remember the Bataclan terror attack, how they went in and it was a music hall in Paris and they went in and they shot up it was just unfortunate. Jesse Hughes, who is with Eagles of Death Metal, he's kind of a libertarian. He had actually said that he thought it was weird that the security, a big portion of the security, had already checked out that day, meaning they didn't show up apparently to do their jobs, almost like they knew something was going down. It was one of the things that he had said in the couple of weeks after the attack, and they basically tried to cancel him for it. That was one of the first real movements of cancellation. They went after Jesse Hughes for raising legitimate questions about all this stuff. Do you remember that, Kane? They tried to cancel him. They tried to cancel him for that. I've had him on the show before, like years ago. They tried to cancel him for that. So all of this stuff about the Bataclan is coming out now, and all of the similarities. So the stuff that you were hearing about October 7th and the things that the terrorists did, apparently that's what they did at the Bataclan. In fact, one of the fathers was heartbroken. He found out that his son had been disemboweled, castrated, and then his castrated genitals had been placed in his dead son's open mouth at the Bataclan. It took French authorities over 3 hours to wrestle back control of the Bataclan from a group of radicalized 20-year-olds. 9 men murdered, 130 men, women, and children, according to French authorities. Some of the victims' bodies had been beheaded, eviscerated, mutilated, most of them, actually. They said that it was a lot. So they kept these details of this massacre, this terror attack, very quiet. And now you see that it is just like what they did on October 7th. This is the MO. They haven't gotten, this is who they've always been. We have a lot more on the way. I know that we're running short on time right now, and we've got Days of These United States coming up, but we're also going to dive into the Kentucky primary with Thomas Massie. There's a lot of questions about why he's doing what he's doing and why he's choosing to associate himself with the people that he is now associating with. We're going to dive into all of that and more as we move. The folks who help make the program possible, it's our friends over at Preborn. Preborn is a great organization that is all about saving lives. They've saved over 80,000 babies just last year alone, and they're still working at it. The Mother's Day goal, they want to best what they even did last year. 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They have a 4-star charity rating. 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
12: And standing here this morning, I cannot help but think of the words of our 40th president, Ronald Reagan. He famously said, The 9 most terrifying words in the English language are, "I'm from the government and I'm here to help." It's a good quote, but I disagree. I think 9 more terrifying words are actually, "I worked all day and can't feed my family."
2: Because the government took all your money. Because the government was involved, you absolute nepo baby. This is what happens when stupid people who happen to come from the loins of, like, rich leftists end up getting advanced via the participation trophy formula, and they end up taking elected office. Did you ever stop and think why someone, hey, you literally live, Mandani, you're the mayor of one of the most high-tax cities in the world, and you're asking questions as to why people can't afford to eat or do anything? Did you ever stop and think that maybe it's because of your Marxist policies? Maybe it's because of your party's Marxist policies? No, it's because we don't have enough government that ruins everything. That's the problem. But is it, though? All right, so coming up, second hour, Thomas Massie. Massie used to always, how many times did he would ask frequently to come on the show, right, Kane?
13: Yeah.
2: We never had to solicit him to bring him on the show.
13: No, there are times we did solicit to bring him on, just, you know, because of news.
2: But it was mostly him asking to come on.
13: Yeah,
2: my point in sharing that with you is to show how open he used to be in coming on the show. So we invited him on the show to talk about all of the stuff that's been happening. And now all of a sudden it's crickets. Crickets. And I've known Massie very well for a while. It's one of those "I've never changed, they have" things. We're going to talk about all of that and more coming up second hour.
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16: The president could face a new legal fight on Lisa Brady. Fox News as the Justice Department announces a compensation fund for people claiming political prosecutions.
17: President Trump and members of his family agreed to drop a lawsuit against the IRS in exchange for the Justice Department creating a $1.7 billion anti-weaponization fund. Acting Attorney General Todd Blanche says the fund sets up a lawful process for victims of lawfare and weaponization. Government watchdogs and Democrats say the fund has little oversight and will benefit friends of the president with meritless claims. The lawsuit against the IRS was filed in response to the leak of tax records by an agency contractor.
16: Fox's Jared Halpern at the White House. Former South Carolina attorney Alec Murdoch is now suing former court clerk Becky Hill, accusing her of tampering with the jury at his murder trial. Last week, the state Supreme Court tossed out the convictions for killing his wife and son, largely over Hill's role. The state does plan to retry Murdoch. A key ruling in the state case against Luigi Mangione, who's accused of killing healthcare executive Brian Thompson in New York City and was arrested days later in Pennsylvania. The judge granting a defense motion to suppress evidence, but not all of it.
18: Mangione was nabbed as he was sitting at the McDonald's, and police officer Christy Wasser looked through his backpack. She found a bullet magazine wrapped in wet underwear and other items. She then took that backpack to the police station, where she found the gun police said was used to kill Thompson. Judge Carroll ruled the search at McDonald's was not legal, and what was found there will not be allowed at the trial. Caro, though, is allowing what Wasser found in the backpack at the police station. That includes the 9mm gun, silencer, and notebook. Prosecutors call his manifesto, but lawyers say it's a diary.
16: Fox's Eric Sean. Mangione also faces a federal trial, with the New York State trial tentatively set to begin first in September. America is listening to Fox News.
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2: Don't make the mistake of thinking that I'm hammering same side. 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
2: 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You can watch X, Facebook, all that good stuff. So it's good to be with you. I think we're probably one of the only shows that doesn't use a teleprompter. But I do have a giant 4.5-foot gaming screen. So when people are asking me, what are you reading? It's the stuff that I'm quoting for you off of my monitor. So we don't We don't roll like the cable news people do. All right. So welcome. Top of the second hour. A lot of stuff to hit. What is happening in Kentucky? What is happening with certain people in the Republican Party is what is like the kind of like the bigger question here, is it not? What is happening with some of these folks? So the reason I bring this up is because you have the situation with Thomas Massey in Kentucky. What is happening with Thomas Massey? He used to come on the show a lot. He would request to come on the show. You know, I've known him for a really long time. Have never really gotten into an argument with him. We asked him to come on air with us. We haven't heard anything, correct, Kane?
0: No. So
2: okay.
0: Far.
2: Yeah, we haven't heard anything yet. So we've asked him to come on air with us because I'm just trying to figure out what in the world is happening with his race. I feel like he has played so much into identity politics that he's harming himself. You have to think for a moment. The registered Republican voters that are in his Kentucky district, they don't care about the mugging. They don't care about all of the stupid hyper online stuff that Massey, I think, is starting to buy into believing that they do. They don't. And they're going to be judging on what in the world has he been doing? Why is he just like picking these fights and seemingly not advancing the interests of the nation? Now you can say, no, Dana, he's having these fights because he's advancing the interests of the nation. Explain to me how palling around with like actual far left idiots is in any way advancing the policies of the nation. Make that one work, because it doesn't make any sense, right? Going on people like Chunk Uger's show. Isn't he going to go on Chunk's show? I read somewhere.
0: Yeah.
2: How does going on Chunk Uger's show in any way advancing America First principles? It's not. It's just you're trying to go and maybe siphon off some support from some of the lowest common denominator areas. And he hasn't been consistent. I'm going to get into the funding and all of that. You know, he would go back and say, and I've talked to him about this on this program before, he would run afoul of President Trump because he would criticize him. Look, I ain't paying no penance to nobody, because some of these people got mad at me because I was critical and because I legitimately call balls and strikes because I was critical. And then they get mad at me when I give him praise. So I don't sit here and focus group where my principles are. And that's why I've been here as long as I have. So his problem isn't that he's crossed Trump. It's that it doesn't make sense when he does it, I think, is the big thing. Like, he goes after the Epstein stuff, but yet he pushed to release the Epstein files and then went to include people that were named that weren't even part of the investigation, that just happened to get like caught up in it, which then really clouds the whole, it muddies the water, because instead of being able to focus on specifically the people who were behaving ungodly, let's just put it like that, who were being incredibly evil cretins, instead of just focusing on those people, we're going on this wild goose chase on anybody who even is remotely kind of caught up in it. And it's, I don't mean caught up like they participated, meaning maybe Epstein had a lunch with someone who knew them and their name got mentioned in conversation and that ended up in the files. That's the stuff I'm talking about. There was no care that was demonstrated for that sort of nuance, which is required for investigations like this, right? And so that, and then when he was arguing for, that a conspiracy existed, there's never any receipts. Nobody ever proves anything. They just like, they focus on something and they tell you that there's a great big conspiracy, and then they move on to the other thing without ever fulfilling, you know, the promise for answers in the first thing. So it doesn't make any sense, right? So Massey, I will say, I think is a legitimately true, genuine isolationist, which feeds very well into the multipolarity world, right? Multipolarity requires that the United States be entirely isolationist. Now, for the people who read with pictures and can't spell the word nuance, there's a difference between being isolationist and also acting through, in the context of peace through strength, while protecting America's interests and realizing that you can't let China get a toehold into, I don't know, things like access points across the globe. That's incredibly important. And so he boycotted when Netanyahu came to Congress. He boycotted Netanyahu, and then he went off on AIPAC. Can I just say, for the millionth time, because this has come up, this thing about AIPAC. Do people know what the A stands for? It is a group of Americans. It's a private organization. I don't know anybody in the private organization, but I know how government works, and I know how organizations are structured for tax-exempt purposes or for political purposes. He, like, has insinuated that they should be registered agents for a foreign entity, but they're all American citizens. That sounds very un-American to go after a group of private American citizens because they're Jewish. Let's be real, because none of these criticisms materialize when it's a group of private Arab Americans and they're raising money under like Arab group names. They don't go after Qatar. They don't go after any of these other individuals that actually should be registered as foreign agents or groups that are promoting Qatari, et cetera, interests here in the United States. I've told you before with tons of receipts how American universities are the top recipients of Qatari aid. And after Qatar, it's China. Like, Israel doesn't do that. It's like these are the people that are trying to buy and brainwash the minds of collegians. But there's never any criticism or even any discussion of that, that's what makes me and other people that have more than one brain cell to rub together. That's what makes us question the motive of this entirely. I mean, he had posted a meme before saying Congress turned its back on American patriotism in favor of Zionism. And I just don't understand. I mean, he's got a super PAC right now that is running an ad going after an American citizen for the crime of donating to a political candidate that Massey doesn't like. The guy's name is Paul Singer. He just happens to be Jewish. So let's go ahead and SS him with, the star and the rainbow and all of this stuff. I mean, it's insane, the stuff that I'm seeing with us. Who was the guy that he was hanging out that was wearing the American Reich stuff? Who was that guy? He was like some big woke Reich guy. He was like palling around with him. I guess he got a sweatshirt from him. I don't know. But the bigger thing, too, maybe the reason that there isn't a lot of discussion about these Arab groups or Qatari groups and how much money, or Iranian groups and how much money they're donating, is because of maybe where he's getting his money from. Fair game, right? Joe Kiani is an Iranian-born CEO. He hosted Joe Biden at his Santa Ynez ranch, and that's in Northern California. And so he's being funded by him. Remember, he was also getting $7,000 from other Arab. Oh, wait a minute. $7,000, huh? You don't say. Yeah, it's so crazy. He's gotten millions from some of these people. He got $1 million. He got the Kiani Family Trust, their pack. He got a big chunk of money. And yeah, he's got a lot. He got a lot of money from some of these folks. This is pretty corrupt, I would say, to not disclose stuff like that while trying to act like the other side is guilty because to Jews or something like that. But he's getting a lot. He's getting a bankrolled campaign from this Iranian born CEO. Who is very, very tight with the left, has been very, very tight with the Bidens, raised money with the Bidens, for the Bidens, I should say. I don't know if I'd call him a bundler, but he's raised money for them before. And while he also simultaneously complains that he's going to lose, quote, at least 95% of the money against him because it's from the, quote, unquote, Israeli lobby. I don't even know. And he named AIPAC as a foreign lobby. Again, AIPAC is a group. I don't know any of them. They're a group of Americans. I thought in America we like free speech. It seems pretty non-libertarian to hate free speech to the point where you're going to characterize an American group of private citizens who were born and raised here, who can spend their money however they choose, that you're going to go after them like a commie because you don't like how they spend their money. That's not America first. You're employing literal Marxist principles while having the audacity to say that that form of Marxism is American first. Wow. How far from the tree of liberty have we fallen? Looks like it's going to need a lot of watering. You know, I'm just saying, it's not a metaphor for anything at all. So he's taken tons of money from the Maruk family. Also, which is another Muslim family. I mean, we can sit here and go on and on and on. He's got a lot of foreign money that's coming in from Muslim origin. I feel like that's important to talk about, especially if you're going to make it such a big issue that you're taking out you're running hit pieces on Kentuckians because they're Jewish and they happen to donate to your opponent. Now, that doesn't make any sense. Why would you? That's not consistent. That's in no way. That's not consistent at all. I mean, there's a lot. I'm looking at the actual. He got a lot from the Marouk family. Thousands and thousands and thousands and thousands and thousands of dollars from this family. That's a lot of money. They're actually based in DFW, that family. They're involved in all kinds of stuff. The Arlington Museum of Art. They do a lot of stuff at UT Arlington, all of that. So I'm just saying, you know, why is he getting so upset when if you want to look at where his money's coming from? What in the world is happening here? And it doesn't seem very godly either to say that. And he's one of those people that really prides himself on his faith, does he not? Well, then how are you saying the stuff that you're saying and you're bearing false witness against people? And then yet you're going to act like you have the biggest cross of the bunch? Yeah, the Iranian-born billionaire Joe Kiani, funding it through the Protect Freedom PAC, which is run by former Rand Paul staffers. Lots of money given into that. So I'm just wondering. I think that it's a fair question to ask, well, is this money influencing him? Because he may not be funded by Israeli groups or pro-Israel groups, but he is absolutely being funded by pro-Iran and pro-Hamas groups. That's with foreign ties. That's not even up for debate. The money talks. I mean, all of that stuff has been publicly disclosed. Apparently, he's getting money from the Gates family. It's about what you would think that it is. But it's incredibly unfortunate to see him take this turn. It's incredibly unfortunate. And to see the other stuff that's being brought up about his private life. I mean, I have to sit back and wonder, well, I guess that the Thomas Massey that I thought I knew, I guess that was not the real Thomas Massey. It's amazing. If you stay in this long enough, people will really surprise you. They can only keep up the veneer for so long. And then the truth about their character comes out. And most of these people in the political sphere, they cannot weather being tested consistently. They cannot weather the storm. And they crumple. And they will go and seek allies out of desperation from anywhere they can get them, which is why one of the reasons why he has run open arms into the support of people like Chunk Yuger and the pro-Islamist left, etc. I mean, it's to act like support of an ally is somehow anti-American. That just betrays any. I mean, I think Thomas Massey is a technically smart guy. But I also think that he's dumb enough to believe that we're just going to accept this like 180 pivot with no explanation other than money. I think that's pretty fair to say. I mean, going after somebody like Paul Singer, what are you going to go put an armband on Paul Singer next for his crime of being Jewish and supporting Massey's opponent? Is that what we've done, leftist America? Because the people doing that, that's exactly what the left does. Like I said, you can tell these people by their fruits. You know exactly who they are by their behavior. So don't sit here and tell me that any of this stuff is America first. You're not America first while you're practicing Marxist tactics. You just sold out and you're too stupid to realize it. That's a you problem. We got a lot more on the way. We got headlines coming up as we move. Our partners that help bring you the program. 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
4: And now, all of the news you would probably miss. It's time for Dana's Quick Five.
5: Oh, let's see. Apparently, adults are reliving their musical camaraderie of youth at band camp for grown-ups.
6: What?
5: Band camp for grown-ups. I can't even believe this is the thing. The Associated Press took six paragraphs to actually get you the lead. But basically, long story short.
6: So this one time?
5: Yeah, this one time at band camp, they're like reviving that. I can't even believe. Like, I just, why would you? No. I got this one. This is a good one, too. So this, pulling this up. Gosh, why does everything take forever to load? This is so sad. This divers that were in the Maldives, they went on a scuba dive like 200 feet down apparently, and all of the pro, I mean, there was like five people that didn't make it out, and they said all of the expert divers said that they were pretty much dead when they went into the water. It was, they were looking at like a reef, but they ended up going into this cave system 200 feet down in the Maldives. They said they were already dead in the water when they went in because they had recreational rebreathers on and they didn't have an oxygenated mix and they didn't have the special gear. So that's it. That's a horrible story though. Incredibly sad. Also, we've got, TSA says you cannot bring rotisserie chicken on your, you can bring rotisserie chicken through TSA. I can't bring in a hand lotion, but I can bring in rotisserie chicken. I'm coming right back to this. Don't go anywhere. 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
16: 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Have you seen Spencer Pratt's brand new ad? Hey, 90s kids, because some of y'all are going to recognize this new ad and what it's based on. This is Cut 37. Watch.

0: I love that he's driving that Airstream around Bel Air, Beverly Hills, all of it. I love it. It is hysterical. People, they don't know what to do with him out there. They have no idea what to do with him. He's now in second place. He is in second place. It is amazing to see this. And the way that he's been doing his ads I don't care if it's a lot of it's AI. I don't care. Which we're going to talk about that this week.
1: But it's so brilliant. Because what he's doing, he's spending only hundreds of dollars and getting millions of views. And they, the left, are spending millions of dollars and getting hundreds of
0: views. That's right. That's exactly right. And they're mad at him. They don't know how to deal with him. You have, what's her name? Chelsea Handler always seems like she just crawled out of a shower drain. I don't dislike female comedians. I just think it's harder for women to be funny because men have a certain aesthetic that women lack that makes them funnier. And it's not a sexism thing. It's just the difference between men and women. I do think that there have been some very funny female comedians. Like, I think like Joan Rivers was the GOAT. Joan Rivers was, God love her. She was amazing. Phyllis Diller, hysterical. Gilda Radner, hysterical. Chelsea Handler, not so much. This is Cut 19. She's slamming Pratt.
2: Oh, hi. If you're seeing this video, this is a reminder that a straight, white, male, former reality star that has no previous experience in government should not be a legitimate political candidate. Have we learned anything yet? The bar is on the floor, people, and I need you to jump over it.
0: Yes, you should definitely listen to the walking STD whose blood type is alcohol. You definitely should take that advice. Just saying. I mean, what is he going to... Wait, so you want to go with the socialist? That's their litmus test for experience in government. Can you believe this non-socialist wants to run? First off, it's mayor. Second, that's exactly who you would rather have in office. People who are not professional, lifelong barnacles on the public teat, which is something she would know a lot about. Just saying. I'm not a fan of hers. I've never found her funny. I've never found her witty. I don't get it. But they're mad because he doesn't have the right pedigree. He is not a Gavin Newsom. He is not a Karen, love to go and meet with the Cuban commies bass. He's not anything like that. But he's put out more solutions. If you listen to like the stuff when he was talking in the debates and they couldn't even debate solutions. He was the only one who was like, this is what needs to be done. This is how this needs to happen. This is how this needs to happen. Like right and left, he's throwing out solutions and practical approaches to solving these problems that they refuse to even consider. So the only thing that they can do is get mad about his pedigree and then get mad that, oh, can you believe that he's not living in his burned out lot? And if he was living in his burned out lot, they would be mad at him for having his kids living in a burned out lot. So it's the weirdest thing I've ever seen. Now, Trump has said that he's considering endorsing him. And I'm going to say no, don't do that. I think that would actually be one of those times that would harm more than hurt. Because a lot of the people that are so fed up, you have to realize they're at stage one of realizing that Democrats don't represent them. You're going to run them off immediately by forcing an association that maybe doesn't exist in the first place. You want people to be as conservative as they can in the area and context that they can be. And LA is just a different type of place, right? The most conservative person out there may not be the most conservative person if you weigh them against an Iowan or a Florida conservative, maybe entirely different. Bottom line, though, is I don't think Trump needs to do anything. He doesn't need to endorse him. He does not need to involve himself in this race at all whatsoever. Spencer Pratt became number two on his own. He got to second place on his own. He didn't have any of his celebrity friends pull him up there. He fought for every square inch of territory to get to second place all on his own. Because that's how many people are fed up with what's happening in Los Angeles. That is how many people are done. I don't know how you can have such a beautiful city with such beautiful weather and you let it go to hell the way that they have. Do you know, one of the things that I have not been able to talk about because I just can't is the issue that's happening on Skid Row. It's not that I don't think it's important. It's not that I don't want to talk about it. There's certain issues that I just cannot rationally discuss. And it's the issue, and I'm only going to touch on it real quick. just to let you understand the difference between what he's proposing and what they're proposing, one of those candidates, not the Karen Bass one, the lady that lives in the mansion, the Indian lady that lives in the mansion, Nithya, I think her name is, she's been going after Pratt for not living in his burned out lot. You know, they don't even have power or water. They have nothing there. It's a shell. It's just rubble. And at one of the debates, she was saying, well, I want to go and clean up, you know, places like Skid Row and under, you know, MacArthur Park and all of these other places and, you know, get these, you know, wean these people off of drugs. And she had this big government approach. And he went through what was happening. Like, for instance, in Skid Row, they have tons of animals there. These homeless people, they're addicted to drugs. They keep dogs. There was a video of one of the animal rescuers had of a German shepherd that was shaking. And these druggies have been injecting these animals with drugs. And if the animals live, that means it's safe for them to take. If the animals die, that means it's not safe for them to take. That is not a one-off, a two-off, a three-off. That is actually regular practice on Skid Row in these areas. There's an account that shares videos of all of it, and I've seen them. It is, guys, you can't unsee this stuff. They literally have, like, there was a Labrador retriever that literally had a drug overdose on a sidewalk and died while people stared at it. One of the animal rescuers over the weekend, not exaggerating, they got law enforcement involved, police had to get involved, Division of Family Services had to get involved because they found a baby tied up in a tent, left on its own, screaming its head off. That's the stuff that's happening. And that's, you know, in my heart for babies and dogs, I am John Wick. I cannot rationally discuss this. There's no way. And the people that have been going there, God love the patience that they have. I'd be pistol whipping everybody. God love the patience that they have to do the jobs that they're doing. Because nobody's paying these people to go in, and they're trying to rescue these animals, and they had to get Division of Family Services involved. So now they're having a big thing to try to figure out how many damn babies are there. There have been little kids that have been there. I mean, this is what's happening in L.A. And he was bringing this up in some of the debates. And this Nithya lady was, well, you know, I just think that we have to have compassion and we have to wait. No. That's done. We're not doing that. There needs to be serious, concrete action and serious repercussions. You can't get these videos out of your head. There's a video of like a little 3-year-old girl wandering around in one of these areas where they have needles and all kinds. My mind is blown with this stuff. And it's a daily occurrence there. You have to really hate your city to let it get that bad. You have to hate with all of your heart the people you represent to let your city get that bad. And then they're mad because a guy who 20, 25 years ago who was on a reality show got so fed up after y'all burned him out of his house that he decides to run for mayor and do something about it since nobody else is stepping up. Nobody else wants to step up because they've all been terrified that they could have their reputations destroyed. He's like, enough is enough. It is horrifying. And then you have all these celebrities. Chelsea Handler doesn't live in Los Angeles. You absolute thought. You don't live in Los Angeles. You live like in Beverly Hills or Calabasas, or you live somewhere. Hidden Hills. You don't live down there in L.A. Give me a break. And none of these celebrities, they don't, no. They live way up out of, they live in Beverly Hills. They don't live out there. It's insane. But the stories are bad. Don't look, please, let me just tell you, don't look for the videos. You cannot unsee it. And there's a lot of them and they're bad. They are bad. An ex auto plays it and it's so horrible. I can't scroll fast enough. Oh gosh, it's just heartbreaking. So I don't know. I want him to win so bad because I think they really need a change and he would be so good. They had David Foster, who's an amazing, like this Oscar winning composer, Grammy winning composer. I don't think Oscar, but Grammy. Very famous guy. He's backed him. So now all of these other people are backing him, too. And because they're done. They're done with it. And they have every right to be. Now, some of the other things that we're looking at is the... I'll pull this up. Because we got... on the Cannes Film Festival. I don't know if we have time to get into all of this. We have Florida Man on the way, but let me set this up. So, you know, Cannes Film Festival in southern France, Cannes, is where they all come together and they preview their films and they give the Palme d'Or and they walk the red carpet, the rouge carpet, they walk it. And they do these like Q&As before for these films that they're coming out with. And they... You know, they raise money for distribution. And so the Cannes Film Festival is a big thing. Cate Blanchett was there. Actually, we can't play. We'll play the Cate Blanchett one. And she was thanked at the film festival for speaking out about the fictional place of Palestine. And this is what she had to say. Listen.
3: Yeah, I think it's a sad state of affairs, isn't it, that film festivals suddenly become the only place where one can talk about wars, conflicts, genocides, as if they're going to be solved here.
0: Yeah, well, that's apparently the only place where they... Because no one ever talks about Palestine, Cain, as you know.
4: Right.
0: No one ever talks about it ever. 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
10: 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We'll get into the latest controversy today at 3 on the Jason Rantz Show.
12: It's his life mission to make bad decisions. It's time for Florida Man.
0: Okay, this one I have to immediately get into because of the headline alone. Navarre, Florida. A man was arrested after taking down a neighbor's faulty motion light. Now, that's just the headline, right? But there's more to it than just that. It was that he just took down the faulty motion light, or was it because he did it while naked, while wearing a headlamp and flip-flops?
13: Oh, that's different. That's
0: probably what it was. So this was on May 14th, so just a few days ago, a warrant was executed. He apparently trespassed on his neighbor's property while he was buck naked. Now remember, there's naked as a jaybird, buck naked, there's different categories of it. Naked, N-E-K-K-I-D, which is the correct pronunciation. He removed a security camera and the light that was mounted outside of her home, a Santa Rosa sheriff's office. They said Robert Boston faces one count of trespass with intent to commit an offense and criminal mischief. With less than $1,000 in damage, both of them is misdemeanors. Now, according to the Santa Rosa County Sheriff's Office arrest report, he crossed into his neighbor's property at 3 a.m. carrying a ladder, naked as a jaybird, except for his watch, a headlamp, and some flip-flops, which is really all you need in life. Every man out there is going, well, that's true. Once on the property, he climbed... He climbed the ladder naked. I just want to point that out. Naked and in flip-flops. Now, whenever I try to put up Christmas decorations and I climb a ladder, my husband loses his mind because I did it in slides once and he was like, woman, what is wrong with you? It's the same reaction that he had when he saw me walking around with the tape measure the other day. So this guy climbed up the ladder with flip-flops, naked, and a headlamp. And he apparently, when he removed the security and the light, it was apparently forceful enough to actually pull the wiring loose from the inside the wall, so it cost $800 in damages. And apparently this is not the first time he's done it. Now, he says that the lights shine into his house, which I think that that's a legitimate complaint. But is the way that you handle it naked ladder climbing and flip-flops with a headlamp? I don't know. Does he not own britches? I'm curious. Just, we got a lot of questions about this. So, a Florida man is accused of stealing a Colorado airman's dog while he was house-sitting. He was arrested in Miami-Dade. He stole a Colorado airman's dog and car, and he left the pet to die. He left the dog to die. The man who was arrested, this Andrew Lee Jansen, he's 28 years old. They took him into custody and he ended up, I can't believe that he was supposed to be house sitting. He didn't take any of the dog's food, any of the dog's medication with him, and it was a husky. He was trapped inside the car for a really long time. Apparently the dog had blood on his face. I want this guy put to death. I want a public execution. Mozambique him. That's it. Done. I don't even want to read this story anymore. I'm just mad now. Why is this guy breathing? Let's see this. Oh, no, I don't want to do that one. That one's kind of boring. And I don't want to do that one because that one's really nasty. A Florida man ran into somebody's house after leading deputies on a super wild chase. 35-year-old Fernando Joseph Absalon. It was a personal dispute, and then he decided to solve the dispute by getting in the car and ramming the house that the victim lived in, a modular home. He was arrested, taken into custody. We have a lot more on the way. Third hour coming up. Stick with us.
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15: This is a Fox News alert. Elon Musk loses in court. Lisa Brady. A jury in California just siding with OpenAI in a court fight with Musk, who accused CEO Sam Altman of straying from the initial charitable mission of the company when Musk was a co-founder and investor. The jury finding Altman not liable on a technicality that Musk waited too long to sue.
16: So this all breaks down into what Musk says he wasn't aware of, that OpenAI says he did know. The whole point of this trial is that Musk says he did not know that OpenAI would go from a nonprofit to a for-profit company. And we know in Altman's testimony, which was probably the biggest name to happen just last week, he talked about meetings that happened at Tesla's headquarters, where Musk fully knew that they wanted to go for profit. They said that they showed him term sheets and he had no objections. So it's these details that are playing into Well, when did these things happen, and does he have the right to sue?
15: Fox Business's Kelly Saberi. Again, the jury just finding Musk no longer had that right. Also just in, a defense team plays offense. Attorneys for former South Carolina attorney Alec Murdoch are now suing former court clerk Becky Hill, accusing her of tampering with the jury days after Murdoch's murder convictions and the killings of his wife and son were tossed out by the state Supreme Court.
17: With the South Carolina Supreme Court's ruling, it has been adjudged as a matter of state law that she deprived Alec of his constitutional rights, deprived him of a right to a fair trial, and as a result, we've got to do it all over again, which nobody wants to do.
15: Defense attorney Jim Griffin also telling reporters Murdoch is grateful to no longer be a convicted murderer. The state does plan to retry him, and he remains behind bars for financial crimes. Hill was never charged with jury tampering, but admitted using her position for personal gain. America is listening to Fox News.
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1: 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And of course, don't forget Substack, Chapter and Verse. I have a lot of stuff that goes out there throughout the week. And you can find us on Facebook, YouTube, like and subscribe. As always, X, but that's kind of the battle arena. So it's a little different. All right. Lots of stuff that we have been following, including some of the terror stuff that happened over the weekend. You had a Muslim immigrant that mowed down a street full of Italian pedestrians. And then, oh, by the way, he also stabbed some people before he was taken down. Very Italian name. Salim El Kudri. He was arrested in Modena. And it was all caught on their road cameras. Not necessarily a traffic camera, because it's not, they don't keep these necessarily traffic lights in that. But it was just like a road camera, and it caught it all. He crushed a woman's legs, injured several others. Then he got out of the vehicle. I'm reading from the article that's about this. This is a couple of different places here. He got out of the vehicle, and he had a knife. I didn't autoplay the clip, but I did see some screen grabs because I don't want to watch anybody get stabbed on video. He got out of his vehicle with a knife, and it is graphic. The fact that he didn't kill anybody else after that is, I mean, I don't know how that happened. I mean, he ran his car purposefully. When you watch the car run in onto the sidewalk, that was on purpose. Now, the way the media described this in Europe, they were saying that this poor man just has some mental illness. He's got a touch of mental illness. Yeah, that's why. It's not terrorism. It is. And if you want to say that Islamism is a mental illness, that it is. But this right here, this is terrorism. That's terrorism. And even the mayor, Massimo Mazzetti, said that the driver, quote, deliberately drove onto the pavement, hitting several people, crashing into a shop window. He then got out of his car, brandished a knife. Now, 5 women, 3 men are injured. One of the women whose legs were crushed, she's going to lose both of her legs. Now, one of the men, Luca Signorelli, wrestled the knife out of his hand, and he got cut in the head, and he was bleeding when the press arrived. And the media outlet is trying to figure out why this Moroccan guy, why would he like run down pedestrians and try to slash survivors? It's so crazy. And then it also came out that he had sent emails to different companies if they wouldn't employ them, calling them quote unquote Christian bastards and all this stuff. The guy's a terrorist. He's a terrorist. He's doing terrorist things. Why are people acting like this is like a giant surprise? This is Islamism. This is what colonization looks like. You know, this stuff, the media underreports it because they have no issue with it. They have no issue with it at all whatsoever. Do you know in Japan, Japan's pretty hardcore about immigration, and they have every right to be. There have been, though, some of their, they've had some incidents in Japan. And some of the people are starting to ask questions about, for instance, they've had 8 historic shrines and temples burned down in Japan so far just in 2026. While they're apparently also starting to construct mosques over there. And some of the people were going, yes, well, probably some of the candles, you know, in the temples and shrines. First off, that is the stupidest thing I've ever heard. That's not what did it. It wasn't a lack of meat. Japan does not treat their temples and shrines like that. They are a notoriously fastidious people. That's one of the dumbest things ever. And it's, I think that, and a lot of the Japanese believe it's purposely being targeted in Europe as immigration has increased. So this was a very interesting study that came out just a couple of months ago. And it looks at, it's a Pew Research per population, OIDAC Europe as well. And they're looking at the specifically Islamist immigration. And then they see a spike in arsons, etc. So as that has been, the more people have been immigrating from Islamist dominated countries, the more, I mean, you just see it happening. Cause and effect. It's cause and effect. This happens, by the way, every single time you have this influx anyway. I mean, I don't know. This is, it's happening worldwide. You see it happening in Europe. You see it happening now in Japan. They had a 573-year-old temple in Japan. It's considered a national treasure. Priceless artworks got completely destroyed in a massive fire, and they just couldn't figure out how that's happening. Juan's showing you that's in Europe, particularly Islamist immigration, and then the increase in arson. And all of it, all of the data points on the website can, I mean, you can go and you can see the reports for yourself. But, and I'll put this in your prep for those of you who are Substack chapter and verse subscribers. It's a real thing. That's what it is, though. They you have Islamist colonization that go in and they erase every single hallmark that's associated with that culture. That happened. It's happened in other Arabic countries. It's happened in Persian countries. Iran was invaded by colonizers, and then they completely just absorbed everyone and they supplanted the culture and everything. And they tried to do this with Gaza. They've absolutely tried to do it with Gaza. You have a bunch of colonizers that go in and they take over. And that's exactly what is happening there. Don't say it's not, because that's just uneducated. It is incredibly uneducated. You can even tell by people's last names there. You have a name of a region that historically one people have always lived there, supported by thousands of years of antiquity. You had a lot of people that moved to that region, some Jews, some Arabs. But then only in the 60s did they try to like retcon a whole history for themselves. But you have like clan names. Like, for instance, you have one of the guys who is, I mean, like, for instance, some of the guys involved in Hamas, etc. Sinwar, that's not even anywhere near the Gaza Strip. You have Mohammed Deif, who is an Egyptian name. That is an Egyptian name. You have Khalil Mashal. That is a Bedouin tribe name. That is actually from southern Jordan. You have Abu Ubaidah, whose real name, Mohammed Al-Khalut. This guy is of Turkish origin. I mean, this goes on and on. Ahmed Yassin, who's the founder of Hamas, he's Egyptian. His origin is Egyptian. He's not even from that area. His ancestry, I mean, the clan names don't lie. It's colonization. That's just the way it is. Everybody was talking about the NABCA. I don't know if you saw Mamdani. He had tweeted about it, like the United States is somehow supposed to recognize the actions of an Arab paramilitary group that was literally led by a former Nazi that had their emblem was the sword. Let me put this in Slack. The emblem was actually the Star of David with a sword in it. And they tried to carry out a second Holocaust against Jewish people. And this was just a couple of years after the Holocaust ended. And so that's the NABCA, the NACBA. That's what the NACBA is that. And Zohan Mamdani had tweeted, he had said, this was just a couple of days ago, today marks NACBA Day, a day of remembrance to commemorate the expulsion, blah, blah. No, it was a failed attack to drive out. And we're not celebrating genocide and terrorism here. This is the United States. We're not celebrating the retconning of the history of that area. It's not what we're doing. Ilhan Omar and Rashida Tlaib were demanding official recognition of it. Why would the United States want to recognize a failed terror attack, another failed move by colonizing terrorists to attack people just a couple of years after they lost 6 million of them? Why? A lot of people don't know history. They really don't know history. They really don't. It's kind of shocking. But as they were rewriting the history to make it seem as though they were owed a return to a place where they were never originally from. Think about this. I watched this documentary on yesterday. I was watching it actually last night before bed, and it was on migration after World War II. And it was looking at the all of the different Europeans that had been displaced in and around Europe because of the Third Reich. And how you had 12 million Germans that were expelled after World War II. And nobody had a German right of return. I don't remember that came to you. Nobody said, I get inherited refugee status, right?
2: No, never heard of it.
1: Yeah, that's not, it didn't go that way. There's a lot of history there that people are unfamiliar with. Speaking of history, I saw this thing. I don't want to play it or even put up a thing. I saw that some in Podcastistan were talking about Rosa Parks and how they were mystified that everybody knows the real story of Rosa Parks, right? It didn't happen organically. And then that's not to say that it wasn't a stand against injustice or just against unbiblical identity politics, because you have to remember at the time that was the left that ran everything and they were participating in identity politics. That's what Jim Crow laws, all of that were. But Rosa Parks was selected because she was a very, how do I put it? She was a relatable face and someone that could engender sympathy. And she represented the cause for the buses and being able to sit where you want and not have to go to the back of the bus. And she was selected for that. And there are people apparently that are shocked that it wasn't an organic thing. Now, Kane, I didn't go to like a big fancy school. I went to a public school in Jefferson County. That's a very nice school, Fox High School. I learned about this in high school.
2: Yeah.
1: How are some people my age unaware of this?
2: I don't have an answer for you there.
1: I mean, you knew that it wasn't an organ, and people are like, we've always been lied to. No, maybe you didn't pay attention in class.
2: Right.
1: We weren't always lied to. Maybe you didn't read the book, or maybe you didn't pay attention in class. My gosh, I thought that was actually known. I was shocked this weekend to find out that people thought it was an all organic thing, that it just happened the way, oh, she just happened to be on the bus. It does. I don't think it does anything to discredit the movement of equality. Or anything like that. I mean, actually, I'm not talking about equity, by the way. I'm not talking about Marxist nonsense. I'm talking about representation with taxation in a republic where free people live. It doesn't detract from the cause, but I don't know why people think they were lied to. Because that, I thought that was a very well-known thing. I'm actually shocked that there are people who are unaware of it. Right? You knew this.
3: Yeah. I think I found out like 6 or 7 years ago. Like, it wasn't that long ago that I actually found out that it wasn't just some organic thing, that it was an actual setup, kind of an op marketing thing, you know, like we'd consider it today.
1: I don't think that's a bad thing. Did it make the reason that the protest was created for, did it render it untruthful? No. I mean, that was the policy at the time, regardless of who was the face of the protest or not, they were trying to make that policy go away. I don't think that it bears any. I don't think anybody was lied to. I mean, they were pretty forthright about it. I mean, yes, I am I've always read. I've always been kind of a nerd, and I've always chased down everything. I've read so many books about American history, presidential biographies, World War I, World War II. Korean War. I mean, I've read everything. French and Indian War. I've read everything. I just thought it was, I specifically remember in my high school, though, they told us that it was an organized campaign and she was like the front for it. And I'm surprised that anybody on the right was like, they lied. I don't think anybody lied to you. I just think that you just didn't know. Doesn't mean somebody lied to you just because you don't know. Can we stop with this thing? I just feel like there's always this like purposefully this way to try to pit everybody against each other. We got headlines on the way as we move. 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
4: And now, all of the news you would probably miss. 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
5: So pet goats actually saved a family that was trapped after a killer tornado with winds that reached 200 miles per hour demolished their house. It was through Enid, Oklahoma at the end of April, and the family was trapped in their storm shelter under tons of debris, but they were rescued by their two pet goats. How crazy is that? They said that they barely got in there. It was like, sounds like a movie, before the half mile wide tornado chewed through everything. And so they were stuck, and they had all this debris that fell on their steel doors. And then they said their goats, Percy and Penny, they bleated and refused to leave. And so the rescuers knew exactly where to go because they kept standing right where the family was, alerting the rescuers, and they finally got out. I want some goats now. Right. Who doesn't love goats? That sounds amazing. Love those things. An Oklahoma woman discovers her husband was a Canadian man who faked his death 37 years before in a barn fire. Yeah, in a 1977 barn fire, abandoned his wife and kids in Canada, fled to America, and this woman found out that her husband, Jeff Walton, was actually a man named Ronald Stan. She's like, she had to get her composure together because she ended up finding out it was an unknown number. It was an investigator that told her. So now she's got all of that to deal with. How horrible is that? We got a lot more on the way. Stick with us. So I used to think that a mattress was just furniture, right? 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
1: So all the celebrities have been speaking out because they had the Cannes Film Festival cane. And as you know, these celebrities never speak about politics ever. Welcome back to the program. Dana Lash with you. Bottom of the third hour. Javier Bardem. He is obsessed with male copulatory organs. Is this censored?
2: I hope so. I think it is.
1: Just know. Yes, okay. I don't want to give Steve a heart attack, but I'm pretty sure Steve already did censor it if it's on the list. I just wanted to say, but I just for a second thought. This is what Javier Bardem said about Trump and foreign policy. Listen.
3: We kind of normalized it. It's like, well, yeah, it's horrible. I mean, are we f***ing nuts? We are killing women because some men think they own them. They possess them. So, and that problem also goes to Mr. Trump, and Mr. Putin, and Mr. Netanyahu. The big balls man saying, my bigger than yours, and I'm going to bomb the out of you. It's a male toxic behavior that is creating thousands of dead people.
1: Yeah,
3: we have to talk about it. and I think if we are talking about it, it's because we are more aware of it, thankfully.
1: I just felt like I listened to like some high school freshman who just got a whiff of politics decide to go off. You know what I mean?
2: I also noted how that was a horrible acting job.
1: Oh my gosh, it was so he's saying that first off, I think Kamala Harris makes more sense. I can't even believe I'm saying this. Than Javier Bardem. Does he even know what he's talking about? What do you mean? Who's they possess the women? Who are you talking about? Who's possessing whom here?
4: Muslims?
1: Is he talking about Muslims? Is he talking about Arabs? Is he talking about Sharia? Like Sharia law?
4: Sounds like it.
1: Because unless he's talking about Sharia law, he can ST a few. Yeah, that's right. But he says that it's toxic male behavior and it's a phallus measuring contest. So wanting to defend your people from being persistently attacked over decades is a toxic trait, or is persistently attacking people over decades the toxic trait? Inquiry minds don't want to know. But there's more. Do you guys want to hear the Chinese actress talk about how much she hates capitalism while she stands in America and is rich? Yeah. Listen to this. This is $1 million winner right here.
5: My rant is that capitalism is the greatest evil in the world. But like the people that are like, oh, but like, don't you enjoy the nice things? Yes, I do. And also, I would be okay with it if it meant that more people in the world could live without oppression. Like, hello.
6: My name is Poppy Liu. I was born in China. My family moved to Minnesota. My dad's a doctor. And I'm such a nepo baby. I attended an international school that cost us so much money in Shanghai. And I mean, during high school, my parents had enough money to send me to all of these things. And my parents basically made, you know, the salary equivalent of what a small village out in China would live on for a year. But I hate capitalism.
1: Jeez, these people. That nothing amazes me more than Marxists who hate the thing that made them rich. Capitalism. That's it. Capitalism. Oh, by the way, she's also apparently checks notes. Queer and non-binary and uses incorrect pronouns. And then she bragged about having an abortion in 2015. Oh, and then she converted to Islam in August 2024. So she's a fame whore. Because I don't know who this chick is. I have no idea who she is. Have you ever heard of her?
4: Nope, not before.
1: I've never heard of her, meaning she didn't have enough talent or skill to rise to the top organically. So she decided to do all this stupid identity politic nonsense to try to do it that way, since she couldn't elevate herself from her quote-unquote acting skills. I don't know. So I love the leftists that hate capitalism, even though they've enriched themselves using capitalism. Doesn't make sense. I feel like the celebrities are getting dumber. At least the ones speaking out. So they were all talking. We played the audio of Kate Blanchett earlier, but doesn't make any sense at all whatsoever. I wanted to get to a couple of other things. This is, goodness, let's look at this Quebec physician. This is Cut 31, who says parents, because Canada has their anybody can kill anybody law apparently now. They said this physician, an actual doctor, says that parents should be able to euthanize their disabled newborn babies. This, you can't make this up. Cut 31.
7: I want to draw attention to three concerns about the widening scope of euthanasia in Canada. These are not concerns from the fringes, but statements from a member of a provincial medical college, recommendations before Parliament, and the reality of MAID right now in Canada.
1: That's the,
7: and most Canadians are not yet aware of the extent of the horror. The first concern is about a statement regarding infants. A member of the Quebec College of Physicians has formally stated that MAID may be an appropriate treatment for babies from birth to 1 year of age, who come into the world with severe deformities and very serious syndromes, and that parents should have the opportunity to obtain this care for their infant. Canadian law currently permits the withdrawal of life-sustaining treatment for critically ill newborns.
1: I mean, it is true. So he's going through, and he's talking about what these doctors have stated, and I should correct it because the video description is not, and it's not any of you guys, wasn't exactly accurate. But because they were saying it was a physician that was saying, but he is quoting physicians in Canada that support their MAID law, and that's the euthanasia law, where like pretty much anything goes in Canada now at this point. I mean,
2: it's all under the guise of empathy.
1: Yeah, empathy. The MAID law stands for Medical Assistance in Dying, M-A-I-D. So that's why they call it the MAID law, and it's a legally recognized thing. And so now they're saying, yes, if parents think that their child is, you know, if they leave up the determination on quality of life to the parents, which in turn sounds like they're allowing the parents to make the determination as to whether or not they think it's worth it to go ahead and have this kid. I can't with humanity at this point. I can't with Canada. I don't even know. What are they doing over there? You saw what China did when they started getting rid of their population. Now they're doing this the same. I also wanted, again, I got a couple odds and ends here that I got to get off the rundown. That's important, but it doesn't fit into a big overarching general thing that we've been discussing on the program. I saw this over the weekend too. This came from the Associated Press. It's a Second Amendment issue. They have this, I don't know where they got this. It's a video of a revolution reenactment. And I'm just going to quote the tweet, okay? This is what the Associated Press has stated, and it's really insane. Quote, a musket from 1776 can fire a lead ball at a velocity of around 1,000 feet per second. Imagine what that can do to a human body. Yet under federal and most state laws, it's exempt from gun regulations. Many antique or replica guns aren't considered firearms, and even convicted felons can own them. End quote. Okay. Now, my big objection is, I thought they said that the Second Amendment only applied to muskets.
8: Right.
1: Remember that, right, Kane? Mm-hmm. You remember that?
8: What they said.
1: Do they know how long it takes to load a musket? I'm not going to lie to you. I would have given up. I would have been so mad and impatient. I would have just like taken it by the barrel and just beaten people with it. That would have been faster. I'm not kidding.
8: Those bayonets are
1: I know. Bayonet attachment. So you literally, I mean, think about this. They're not intimating. They're saying that, well, drug dealers and gangbangers could technically go and get these muskets and go and start shitting people. And then what happens after they have to stop and reload it as they're fiddling with their powder?
8: After each shot.
1: Yeah, literally after each shot. What happens then? Go ahead. Explain to me how that works out. Oh, my gosh.
8: Two minutes later.
1: Yeah, so... somebody will absolutely murk you before you can even get your little powder out and start getting everything packed. That's it. Wait, don't forget the old powder horn there. Got to get that. It is a whole process. There's no way this is happening. That's what the Associated Press is trying to argue, though. Can you believe that? It's like they never, you can tell they don't have any idea about muskets. I bet you they think that you can just put a magazine in it. Oh, better yet, a clip. It's just a clip-fed musket.
2: It's a
1: clip-a-zine. It's a, yeah, you put the clip in the musket, and it feeds the balls. That's what happens. And I can't believe how dangerous that is. Let's talk about the, I was going to say accuracy, or rather lack thereof, because it was smooth bore. Rifling wasn't incorporated until later on in the War of Independence, and that helped give us a gratuitous edge over the British. And the rifling was a French, well, although some of the folks out in Kentucky say they came up with it first with the Kentucky gun, but still, by and large, it's considered a French innovation, the rifling. And we were able to incorporate it before the British, which improved the accuracy and gave us a definitive edge. And we all had the exact same weapons of war, which is one of the reasons why it was an even playing field, even though we had fewer numbers and employed asymmetric warfare. But I could go on and on. Clearly, I'm a big history buff. But this is one of the dumbest articles that I've ever seen in my life. And they act like, and they talk to these experts. Yes, can you believe you can get gangbangers out there, and gangbangers and prohibited possessors can just go get these muskets? No. These are the same people, though, who said you should only have muskets. So don't listen to them when they say, no, we don't want all of your guns. Yes, you do. You literally do. You absolutely do. I saw, what was it, the Everytown people promoting this post from Associated Press, because that's really what's driving the crime in cities like Chicago, Kane, is the muskets. Yeah. You know, I mean, day doesn't go by where we don't see some prohibited possessor in the street with his powder horn, you know, like loading up that musket. I can't. So, yeah, I don't.
2: They realize that those rifles are like 5.5-6 feet
1: long.
2: Don't tell them
1: about flintlocks.
2: Right.
1: Shh.
2: Hope it's not raining.
1: Yeah, don't tell them about flintlocks. Don't do that. Oh, my gosh. We got to get moving, though. We got a lot more on the way still as we try to wrap up this third hour. I have a couple of things that are going to be coming out to you on Substack, so make sure you go subscribe to that. It includes some of the stuff we weren't able to fully get into today. And later this week, we're going to be talking about data centers. And I'll just leave you with this. Be wary of the pushback against data centers. Now, you need to realize you are once again being baited to fall for an op. A Chinese op, specifically. They definitely want you to do everything possible to make it to where the United States cannot have any kind of advantage anywhere in AI, in data, or anything else. So very carefully weigh where you're getting your information from on this issue. We're going to be talking about this week. As we move, our partners that help bring you the program, our friends over at Superbeats, their new product, Cholesterol Health Daily. 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And cholesterol isn't the enemy. It plays a very important role in cellular health, hormone production, even vitamin D creation. 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
2: Welcome back to the program. Dana Lash with you. Early voting has started in Texas for the primary runoffs and all that stuff. So we have attorney general to figure out. We got Senate to figure out. So you got Ken Paxton versus John Cornyn. That is a tight race. I was looking at some of the polling for that. That is a very, very tight race. And Paxton, he's in the political fight of his life. He could turn it out. There are some money guys sitting on the sidelines, though. The one of the latest polling that I saw shows he's within the margin of error. That's how close it is. Now, the big thing to pay attention to is how each of these dudes fare against Tallarico, who I don't know how that works out for, you know, I don't think he's a James Tallarico is not appealing to wider Texans. He is an anti-gun, big time trans everything. Big time BLM, the whole nine yards, ma'am, Donnie, love Marxism kind of guy. And he absolutely just destroys scripture. And he tries to act like he's a shepherd. And he says that he has a girlfriend that no one's ever seen. Sus, bro. I just don't see how that's not widely appealing across the state. We're going to talk about this race, though, a little bit more in depth tomorrow. Because it comes down to, I think a lot of people are using whether who fares against Tallarico the best as to how they're going to vote, which I don't know. One guy voted against my really actually moved against my gun rights by doing the whole gun control package with Joe Biden in the Senate, where one didn't. That's all I'm looking. That's what I'm looking at. So we got those runoffs. We also have the AG runoff in Texas, and we've got Chip Roy, who's going up against Mays Middleton. And that's a real tough one, too. That is a very tough runoff as well. I don't think Chip Roy does himself any favors by going on Jeffrey Epstein's Best Friend Forever podcast. But what, you know, I don't know. We'll talk more about the Texas stuff tomorrow. But early voting starts today. And in the meantime, Kane, today in stupidity.
5: Oh, yeah. We go out west to Karen Bass, mayor of Los Angeles. Yes. She says things like this instead of, go ahead and play it one and I'll tell you afterwards.
15: Also on homelessness, at the pantry earlier this week, you were talking about comprehensive health care for the unhoused. Right. And you talked about how many of the unhoused, because of their meth use, lose their teeth.
16: That's right.
15: Who would pay for the dental care for the unhoused?
16: When I say comprehensive health care, it's actually what people can get from Medi-Cal. The problem is that the
2: link so federal taxpayers of, yeah, even
5: pay
2: too.
5: For the teeth instead of take the meth off the streets. Yeah. That's a really good leadership.
2: Don't criminalize the meth.
5: No.
2: Just make every and because you know you have Medicaid, you got a lot of state federal that pay that matches leader. It. That's all of us paying for people who are choosing to do opioids, really losing their teeth. Yeah, she's got to go. Spencer Pratt's got to win that race. Folks, I'm scheduled to be on Waters tonight, and I'll be back behind the mic with you tomorrow.
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21: On the road to the midterms, I'm Lisa Brady, Fox News, Vice President J.D. Vance with an appeal to voters.
22: I'm not asking you to vote for Republicans because we're right about everything. I'm asking you to vote for Republicans because at least we know who we fight for. and we fight for you.
21: This during his latest update on a federal fraud crackdown visiting a manufacturing plant in Kansas City, Missouri, while War Secretary Pete Hegseth rallied in Kentucky for Ed Gallrein, who's challenging Republican Congressman Thomas Massie in a primary tomorrow. The Pentagon says that event was in Hegseth's personal capacity, rejecting allegations of Hatch Act violations. Government watchdogs also taking issue with a new compensation fund the Justice Department is setting up, totaling more than $1.7 billion in exchange for the president and members of his family agreeing to drop a lawsuit against the IRS.
0: Acting Attorney General Todd Blanche says the fund sets up a lawful process for victims of lawfare and weaponization. Government watchdogs and Democrats say the fund has little oversight and will benefit friends of the president with meritless claims. A lawsuit against the IRS was filed in response to the leak of tax records by an agency contractor.
21: Fox's Jared Halpern at the White House. A jury in California finds OpenAI executives not liable of betraying a shared vision for a nonprofit, deciding that co-founder Elon Musk waited too long to sue.
1: The judge told us this: the claims of uncharitable trust and unjust enrichment are dismissed as untimely. The claim for aiding and abetting is dismissed as a matter of law, given that it is dependent on a finding of charitable trust.
21: Fox Business's Kelly Saberi. An American doctor tests positive for Ebola, one of several missionaries exposed during work with a nonprofit in Congo. The CDC just confirming it's working to move seven people, including the infected American, to Germany. Federal health officials also say the risk to the American public remains low from that deadly outbreak. 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

0: from the heart of our nation's capital, Washington, D.C. 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
1: 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I'm @GuyPBenson. I'm a political analyst at Fox News. I was up very early today for Fox and Friends on the subject we're about to get to here. I'm also a senior columnist at the Washington Examiner, which is where my writing appears often, multiple times every single week. I encourage you to check that out. On the show here today, U.S. Senator Rick Scott of Florida coming up later this hour. Brian Hook, foreign policy expert, especially on Iran. He'll be here to start the next hour. John Ashbrook from Ruthless, that great podcast. He'll be our guest in the middle hour as well. And then at the 5 o'clock Eastern hour, the happy hour, we will say hi to our pal Dave Rubin. Looking forward to all of that. Let's talk about redistricting and democracy and the story that the Democrats are trying to tell. They held a big rally over the weekend in Alabama. All roads lead to the South. They're very angry at the U.S. Supreme Court for all kinds of reasons. In fact, on Friday evening, after we were off the air, as fully anticipated, as we told you would happen on this show, it was not just my analysis, but Ken Cuccinelli, the former AG of Virginia, we said there was roughly a 0% chance that the Democrats in Virginia were going to succeed in this appeal that they made to the Supreme Court. Remember, the emergency appeal initially had a bunch of misspellings, including the word Virginia. Then there was another screw-up in the final appeal, this emergency effort to get the U.S. Supreme Court to intervene and overrule the Virginia Supreme Court on a matter that was fully the province of the Virginia Supreme Court, namely this illegal, unconstitutional referendum that the Democrats ran to try to rig all the rules and draw a 10-to-1 map. We've dealt with that ad nauseum here, but this was the final sort of heave, Hail Mary pass, hoping that the U.S. Supreme Court would somehow meddle in this when it was not a federal issue at all. The final stop, the final station for that train was the Supreme Court of the Commonwealth of Virginia in Richmond. But the Democrats wanted to show that they were fighting all the way to the very end. That was one, I think, rationale. The other was they knew that they did not stand a chance in hell at the U.S. Supreme Court, but they wanted to give their fellow partisans and themselves the opportunity to yell and scream again about the U.S. Supreme Court being terrible and political and partisan and all the things, for doing exactly the right thing by rejecting this appeal. And they anticipated that outcome, and they were just going to demagogue the U.S. Supreme Court, because that's what they do all the time, because they don't get the outcomes that they want. Right? Anyone worth their salt as a lawyer, even just an observer, knew this was going nowhere. But for political reasons, they could whip up their people and rant and rave about the Supreme Court and add it to the list of delegitimization efforts that they try. It's a very dangerous thing as they move toward something along the lines of court packing or reforms born out of an anger that they aren't winning and getting the results to which they believe they are entitled. And that is exactly what happened. Now, the little niggling problem for them when they talk about the partisan right-wing Supreme Court is that the decision, like one line to say, yeah, no, we're not getting involved, from the U.S. Supreme Court was unanimous. There were zero dissents, zero. Apparently, even Justice Jackson looked at that one and said, I'm not going to bother writing a dissent. Doesn't quite support the narrative of an out-of-control locomotive run by right-wingers at the Supreme Court. This was a zero-dissent unanimous call. an easy one by the high court. But that did not stop all these Democrats from across the country as citing this, sort of eliding the fact, hoping that the people that they were whipping up wouldn't think too hard or ever be informed of the fact that this was unanimous. Just let's rant and rave and stomp our feet and talk about the right-wing Supreme Court to further try to delegitimize and damage that institution. In this case, for doing exactly the right thing, the obviously right thing. And so there is this whole big, furious effort right now to come after the U.S. Supreme Court and pretend as though the right is involved in this giant disenfranchisement, anti-democracy campaign. And a lot of that anger was concentrated and sort of channeled into this all roads lead to the South rally in Alabama with a bunch of left-wing all-stars, a lot of people who want to run for president. In fact, I saw the woman that you're about to hear from leading in at least one poll. If she decided to run for president, she is the leading candidate for the Democrats in that survey. She decided to offer a few of her thoughts in the wake of, this was not so much the Virginia unanimous decision, this was the Voting Rights Act decision that we talked about when it broke, a couple weeks ago now, that effectively just said you can't racially gerrymander congressional districts. Racial gerrymandering, right, drawing distance, districts rather, on the basis of race is unconstitutional. That is the effect, basically, of that decision. Now, I understand that for some reasons, a lot of people on the left were very much invested in racial gerrymandering, which I view as a form of literal institutionalized racism, right? That's a term that gets thrown around a lot, especially in the heyday of woke 2020, 2021, institutionalized racism. We got lots of lectures on that. I think if you look at literal dictionary definitions of those words, racial gerrymandering would fit the bill. But it was the type of institutionalized racism that the left believes to be good because it's the type that helps them have power that they want. So, of course, they are treating a Supreme Court ruling against institutionalized racism as racism, which is what they've also done, by the way, on affirmative action, even though they're a tiny minority on that question. When you look at the broader public across all racial groups, right, having race being a factor in college admissions, wildly unpopular, but the identity-obsessed left very, very angry that that was ruled unconstitutional by the court. I think this court is moving the country closer and closer to the colorblind vision, right, content of character versus color of skin, that a lot of Americans believe in our bones is the right thing. But boy, the screeching on the left is at times deafening, as it was at this big party that they threw to be very angry together at the U.S. Supreme Court when it comes to racial gerrymandering. So here is the aforementioned, or at least aforeteased, Congresswoman Alexandria Ocasio-Cortez, AOC, Alexandria Ocasio-Cortez of New York. She was one of the featured speakers. She was the one in that poll that I mentioned in first place if she ran for president on the Democrat side, at least according to Echelon, that survey that I saw just a few days ago. She offered, if you want to call it an analysis here, let's listen together. It's about a minute, so brace yourself. Cut 21.
2: It is time for the North to pull up to the South. Yeah! It is time for New York to pull up to Alabama. Yeah! To Georgia, to Louisiana, to Tennessee, to Mississippi, and let them know exactly what they have uncorked with this injustice. They think they can draw us out of power. They do not know the sleeping giant that they just awakened. Because it is not a coincidence, and our whole country must understand that it was not until voting rights were ratified in this country that we got the great society. Because when Black Americans have the right to vote and that vote is protected, our schools get funded. When voting rights are protected, protected. When voting rights are protected, our country moves forward. In Montgomery, that's what they're actually afraid of.
1: Well, here's the thing. Black Americans do have the right to vote, as they, of course, should. We all should. Eligible citizens, regardless of skin color. And that right to vote is protected. Not one single thing is changing about that. Drawing districts based on race is changing. That is not taking away the right to vote of anyone. And to frame it that way, I think, is a total category error. I don't think it's an accident. I think that is fear-mongering along the lines that we saw in Georgia several years ago with Jim Crow 2.0. I think they're now on like Jim Crow 7.0 because they call everything, maybe 70.0, right? They call everything that they don't like with any sort of racial component, which is to them almost everything, they call it Jim Crow. They are trying to scare people about suppression, disenfranchisement, and I think being deliberately misleading is very much part of the plan. I also find it interesting that she says, when Black Americans have the right to vote, which they do, and that vote is protected, which it is, our schools get funded. How interesting that she said that at the All Roads Lead to the South rally, because it's in the Deep South where we're seeing what they call the Mississippi Miracle unfolding in public education, where students in some of these Deep South states that have struggled for years are now outperforming their counterparts in deep blue states with enormous education funding. Mississippi is doing way better on some of the key benchmarks than other states at a fraction of the cost per student. That wasn't really, I think, part of the fine print that AOC wanted anyone to pay attention to when she was offering that jeremiad, but it's still true. I wanted to add that. Now, there's one other point that she made, a rhetorical flourish that got some attention for reasons that I think were probably unintended on her part, but still somewhat amusing. Cut 22, listen here.
2: They're afraid of us coming together. They're afraid of us protecting one another. Alabama is the crucible. Georgia is the crucible. Tennessee, Louisiana, Mississippi is the crucible. So if you are not from here, it is time to pull up. Because what they thought was the final blow is actually just the opening silo.
1: What they thought was the final blow is actually the opening silo. Now, is she talking about missile silos or grain silos or what? Oh, she probably meant salvo. It's almost endearing how silly that is. Except she is using this demagoguery to advocate for a lot of very deeply destructive things. Now, even though she screwed up the word, opening salvo versus silo, this is an echo of what we heard from Hakeem Jeffries, who said, and others on the Democrat side, the Republicans started the fight, but we're going to end it. And so far, that has blown up in their faces when it comes to the redistricting wars for a number of reasons. And part of the reason that they have not been able to be more efficient at combating this and fighting back is because over and over again, where Democrats have had control, they've already gerrymandered in a maximal way. Or they have pushed the limits of as many seats as they could possibly squeeze out of certain states. Illinois comes to mind. I mean, now California with their five extras. There's nowhere else for them to go. They've done it already. The idea that there was just this slumbering giant, the poor, innocent Democrats just all of a sudden woke up and these nasty Republicans were doing gerrymandering places. And now you've woken us up and we're going to, no. You guys have been wide awake. You might even say woke for a long time doing exactly this kind of stuff. And now you're mad that one of the tools, racial gerrymandering, institutionalized racism that you've taken advantage of, now may not be available to states. That's what they're actually mad about. Power. As usual. Speaking of which, wait till you hear what Gavin Newsom just said, the governor of California, talking about a scenario where a Republican might actually become governor of that state. He said something at a press conference that I think is noteworthy. Raises an eyebrow. We'll play you that sound as soon as we come back. We're just underway on this Monday on the Guy Benson Show. Stay tuned.
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0: The governor of California, Gavin Newsom, had something to say. He was at a press conference and was talking about this possibility, I think fairly remote at this point, but the possibility that some Democrats were really worried about just weeks ago, that maybe under their jungle primary top two system, that the two Republicans could come in first and second place with all the Democrats splitting the vote, shattering it among various candidates, and then advancing to the general election, you would have two Republicans against each other. Nightmare scenario for the Democrats. Some of them were talking about, well, can we possibly change the rules or change the system if that happened? Because remember, it's always the Democrats getting failed by the system. They always need to reform the system. Because it's always about their own power, right? If they have to change the rules or rewrite them on the fly, they will do it if they can. And here's what Newsom said about that. Cut 17.
1: We all have agencies. We can shape the future. There's still a lot. Look, I've said this before, so I'll repeat it. I don't anticipate this need to be the case, but there is a like break the glass scenario. And there's many people that have a deep understanding of what it would look like if Democrats were locked out. And we're going to do everything to make sure that doesn't happen.
0: Now, one way you could interpret that is saying they're going to do everything they have within their power or beyond to assure that there's no way that two Republicans might face each other in a general election statewide. Or if he wants to spin it another way, he would say, oh, no, I'm just saying, you know, we're going to work hard for the Democrats to make sure that, you know, we're represented on the ballot or whatever. But it was some of the phrasing of that. And this goes to the arrogance of entrenched power, one party rule. We can shape the future, meaning the system and therefore the outcomes. He said there's still a lot, and then he kind of catches himself. I don't anticipate this to need to be the case, but the implication is if it is, though, quote, there is a break-the-glass scenario where he said they've got folks with a, quote, deep understanding, basically, of what would need to be done. So some people are listening to that clip and saying, he's saying that they just will not allow under their system ever for a Republican to win a race like that. I think he's coming right up to that line and not saying it out loud, but the break the glass scenario rhetoric to me, and we can shape the future. This is what a party that feels totally entitled to power thinks and says and does.
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1: Back here on the Guy Benson Show, GuyBensonShow.com, the website. Podcast always free, always on demand. A Fox News alert that we want to bring to you. There are evacuations now ordered in Southern California in the Simi Valley area, with which we're pretty familiar because of these brush fires that are picking up. They've named the fire Sandy, I believe. Sandy Fire is the hashtag that I'm seeing on social media. And we just learned moments ago that the beautiful, historic, incredible Reagan Library is, as a precaution, closing down temporarily operations to make sure that everyone's safe. So our thoughts are with everyone out there, our prayers with people who are local, of course, anxiety about folks in their homes and their own personal safety and their pets and their families, all of that. And then we have friends at the Reagan Library and that whole operation. It's an amazing place. So just want to let you know that is happening, and it's a story that we are tracking here on the Guy Benson Show. With that, we're very pleased to welcome back to the program U.S. Senator Rick Scott of Florida. Senator, good to have you.
2: You guys, I speak with you. You know, I'm doing an investigation of the Pacific Palisades fire. You know, the California does not prepare for wildfires, and we've given them, you know, billions of dollars. And I just don't get it. They won't prepare for these things. And then I get the Palisades, thousands of homes were burnt down and they're not getting rebuilt. So it's, I feel sorry for all the people in California, what they go through with these wildfires, which it sure doesn't appear it has to be this big a problem.
1: Yeah. So, you know, some things happen, you know, in nature, and in other cases, like the Palisades fire, we know was set by some like Antifa leftist, as it turns out, who had a man crush on the guy who allegedly murdered the healthcare CEO. So, you know, that is not a naturally occurring disaster. But you would think, and this can go back to your days as governor of Florida, in a place like your state, the government is always, especially during certain seasons, ready and prepared for the possibility of storms and hurricanes, for example. And you presided over some of those major disaster relief efforts. Of course, now Governor Ron DeSantis has been famous for some of his response more recently than that. But you guys are ready for it, and it's part of the job. And that's kind of a parallel situation to some extent, different type of disaster, but still where California government and leadership should not be caught off guard by these fires, and yet it seems like it's often not handled well. When you say they're not prepared, what do you mean by that?
2: Well, number one, you should do prescribed burn. We do it in Florida on our state land. We know that you can't have a whole bunch of underbrush. So you've got to do prescribed burn so you don't have sort of excess fuel for the fire laying around. California doesn't do that. And so they
1: but for
2: they
1: environmental reasons or what?
2: Oh, I don't know. But I mean, I'll tell you what, Guy, just like on the Palisades fire, there was a fire that they didn't put out that actually caused the Palisades fire. So they were called off before. It was a brush fire that was a few days before, and they didn't finish putting it out, and this stuff smolders. And then when winds pick up, it could smolder for a few days. And then, you know, in this underbrush, and then wind picks up. You know, we to the extent we have any issue like that, we get when this year in the Everglades in Florida, you know, it's not a lot of tall stuff, but it's a lot of short stuff. And so, because nobody lives out there, you'll get a little bit of underbrush, but you've got to constantly cleaning this stuff up so you don't have these fires. And they just don't do it. And then if you look at the Palisades fire, Karen Bass left the country when the fire was starting. And there was basically no response, and they let all this stuff burn down, and now you can't even get your house rebuilt. And first off, the cost has skyrocketed, and second, you can't even get a permit.
1: I want to turn to the United States Senate. I saw that you were on TV talking about this over the weekend. I've been tweeting about it as well. What is the status on ICE and Border Patrol funding? Because I know there's this reconciliation push. It's unclear what's going to make it into the bill or not. There's parliamentarian questions. I know it's in the weeds. We were talking with one of your colleagues on Friday about this, or late last week. But this is something that has to get done. You're saying that the Senate should stay in D.C. as long as necessary to get it done. Talk about the logistics here of what this looks like.
2: So first off, the Democrats have blocked the ability to fund ICE and CBP. First off, it never made sense to me in January why we funded all their earmarks and all of their priorities, and we didn't fund all of Homeland Security. So none of Homeland Security was funded for quite a while. We finally got part of that funded last week. And now what we've got to do is the last thing, and it'll only, because Democrats won't help us, it'll be through a process called reconciliation where we only need Republican votes. But we have to get 50 Republican votes plus J.D. Vance to pass something. And what we're going to do is we're going to fund for the rest of Trump's term all the money for ICE and CBP, because we know that the Democrats are not going to fund it. So one thing you have to do is you have to go through this parliamentarian process. Mm-hmm. It's called a birdbath, to make sure it complies with what you can do with reconciliation, because there's some limitations that you can do without 60 votes. And so that's what we're doing right now, with the goal that on Thursday night, we'll start voting. Democrats can do all the objections they want, so we can vote all night, which is typically what happens. And then by Friday morning, they'll run out of amendment votes, and we'll get this funded finally. That for sure, ICE and CBP are paid in full.
1: So that was, by the way, just to jump in, you're talking about like the all-night voting. It's, they call a Votorama, yeah, is what they call it. So we're talking about the birdbath and the Votorama. These are all very deep in the weeds Senate terms.
2: Yeah.
1: But they do matter in terms of the outcome here. I just want to pause for a second on the parliamentarian. Again, a little bit boring, but this is kind of a make-or-break thing. Late last week, the parliamentarian said some of the elements of the reconciliation bill did not qualify. They were not germane, so they couldn't stay in there. Has there been a cure for that, some sort of remedy or way to rephrase it or reframe it that would pass muster? When are we going to know that answer?
2: Well, we'll have to know it probably by the latest Wednesday morning. We don't have a solution yet.
1: Okay.
2: But the additional security we want for not just this president, for all presidents, both at the White House and for Secret Service and Homeland Security, that has not yet all been approved through the parliamentarian process, because there's some limitations on what you can do.
1: Right.
2: So the goal, though, is it'll be done by Wednesday morning. It goes through two committees. So what happens up here is you have a parliamentarian that tells you whether you're following the precedent or not. And so she gets to decide on her own whether we're following the precedent. Now, we could overrule her, but that's unheard of that we would do that. So they'll decide what fits in this bill, and then hopefully it'll pass both Judiciary and Homeland Security committees on Wednesday. I'm on Homeland Security. And then Thursday, then we have to spend 20 hours waiting for people to talk. Whether they talk or not, they can make us wait. So that means we'll start the vote sometime on Thursday. And then logically, we'll be here all night Thursday night, because the Democrats will put up every obstruction, every motion they can make. And we'll have to make sure we keep our 50 votes to prevent those things from passing, where it'd be something that would kill the bill. So hopefully by when we get up Friday, or you guys get up, well, I'll be up all night, but you guys get up Friday morning, this will be passed and headed to the president.
1: Okay. Before I turn back to domestic politics, just a detour here on foreign policy, a couple questions for you. Number one, the president returning from China, highly publicized, highly anticipated trip. What are your takeaways from what we saw from President Trump and Chairman Xi? What are you pleased to see? Anything that you're nervous about?
2: Well, number one, I'm glad he got back safely. I don't trust the government of China. Number two, you have to really commend President Trump. He's willing to talk to despicable and evil people to take care of this country, because that's what she is. She is a despicable person that never complies with anything. He takes organs out of his own citizens' bodies, to sell. He's putting fentanyl into our kids' bodies to kill them. He's stealing our jobs, stealing technology, spying on us. So he hates our guts. He's building a military to defeat us. He's threatening our allies. There's nothing good that you can say about Xi. Now, I'm appreciative that the president is trying, but do I believe anything Xi agrees to is worth anything? No, because history is Xi and the government of communist China comply with nothing unless it's in their best interest. So take the World Trade Organization. They don't comply with that. The Trump trade deal from his first term, they didn't comply with that. There's nothing. He promised Obama they would come back on the fentanyl. He didn't do that. So I'm appreciative of what the president's doing. but I have no belief that Xi and the Communist Party of China will do anything other than do whatever they can to destroy our country.
1: A couple days ago, you were urging President Trump to deal, quote, a final blow to the regime in Iran. We've got Brian Hook coming up in the next hour to talk about Iran. What do you mean by that? What does that look like in your mind?
2: Again, President Trump is doing his best. He's doing what Obama and Biden wouldn't do. He's confronting Iran's interest in building the nuclear weapon to kill Americans. And they've been killing Americans for 47 years, and they're safe. Get the nuclear weapons, they're going to destroy us. So he's doing the right thing. He's giving them the opportunity to try to come to the table. Do I believe they'll come to the table? I don't. Would I be hopeful that the president's actions are going to bring him to the table? Maybe. So I think the blockade's smart. I think he's going to do everything he can to not put boots on the ground, but make sure they don't ever have the ability to have a nuclear weapon to kill us. So I'm optimistic, but I'm also realistic that, you know, unless there's a change in leadership, they're not going to come to the table. I know he just today postponed the bombing that was anticipated for tomorrow with the belief that they might come to the table. I hope they do. It's in everybody's best interest for them to do it, but I have very little belief that that's what's going to happen.
1: They only deal
2: with strength.
1: Correct. And the question is, does that mean when it comes to a final blow, as you called it, to resume some of the bombing sorties and take out more of their capacity?
2: Yeah, I think that's what's going to have to happen. I don't think they're going to come to the table. We've got to continue to completely neutralize any threat they are to us or allies, to Americans anywhere. I'm disappointed in some of our allies that have not stepped up and done their part. But I'm very appreciative that President Trump is willing to do all the right things to protect your life and my life and my family's life and your family's life.
1: Okay, let's return to the home front and U.S. politics. There's a new analysis of the Real Clear Politics polling average, where President Trump's approval rating has just dipped below the 40% mark, which is not where any president wants to be. There's a new poll out from New York Times. You take it with a grain of salt, but it shows the Democrats up double digits on the congressional ballot. The average at RCP is about 7 points right now. And look, I'm not surprised to see maybe some tough headwinds for the party in power. That's what often happens in a midterm cycle after a presidential election. That being said, and there's a lot at stake in the country. There's some key Senate races that could go either way. You've been at this a while, having won a bunch of races statewide in a place that wasn't always quite as red as Florida is now. As you look at the political moment and you look around the map, what are you seeing ahead of November? And is there any way to move the needle before some of these negative sentiments get too baked in?
2: Well, ultimately, it comes down to how good our candidates run the race. If you look in 2010, there were 568,000 more Democrats in Florida. I won because I ran on campaign to let people know who my opponent was, a Democrat, and who I was. People agree with us and disagree with Democrats. And that's true today. It was true in 2010. In 2018, I was the only Republican senator that won in a swing state. And the reason is that people said, look, Rick Scott's got a plan. So I think we're going to win this year and keep a House and Senate because our policies are right and their policies are wrong. But it's going to ultimately come down to less about, exactly what Trump does, but more about how good our candidates are. And if they raise their money and if they run a campaign of the future of what they're going to do to fix the country, we got a lot of problems and we've got a better ideas than Democrats have. So I'm optimistic. But you have to be realistic that, you know, our candidates have to do their job. They have to run a good race, raise their money, and talk about what they're going to do to improve the lot of all the people they represent. And that's what I did, and that's how I won, and that's how Republicans are going to win this fall.
1: I've got a minute left. What about just overall consternation about the economy, right? The American people don't feel like things are getting better for them. At least that's what they're telling pollsters now. How do you deal with that when you're the party in power? I know you just got the power in 2024. It hasn't been that long, but voters understandably are impatient. What's the message there? When do people start to feel a positive benefit that they were promised?
2: I'd be telling them what I was going to do. I mean, people vote for the future. They don't vote for the past. So I would tell them, how am I going to improve the economy? How am I going to improve their kids' education? How am I going to keep them safe? How am I going to get the cost of living down? And you have to have concrete ideas, and you go out and you sell the hell out of them, and that's how we're going to win. We've got the better ideas. We just have to go out and explain to people the Democrat ideas are horrible, and our ideas are great.
1: U.S. Senator Rick Scott of Florida here on the Guy Benson Show. We covered a lot of ground there. Senator, appreciate your time. Thanks very much.
2: Bye, Guy. Have a good day. Bye-bye.
1: You too. When we come back, we were just hearing from the senator about keeping Americans safe, keeping the world safe. A couple updates on that front that we want to bring to your attention on the other side of this very short break. Keep it right here.
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0: the Guy Benson Show. Some national and global security updates for you over the weekend. President Trump announcing on Truth Social that the U.S. military, with some assistance in Nigeria, took out the number two leader, the second in command of ISIS, the Islamic State. Obviously, good news there. And then a follow-up to that earlier today in the Wall Street Journal, U.S. airstrikes kill roughly 20 ISIS fighters in Nigeria. The attacks come days after the U.S. with Nigerian forces killed a top Islamic State leader. So even though we have a lot on our plate, and the president was over in China, and we've got a huge military presence in the Middle East and all those ships in the Gulf region and a lot of attention on Iran, it's not like all the other balls being juggled or just being dropped or going by the wayside. We've forgotten about those threats, and people who threaten us and hate us should be aware that the United States can walk and chew gum at the same time. And here's the commander-in-chief authorizing these missions and these strikes to take out terrorists in a totally different theater. So that's just one example. Another example is Iranian-backed militia commander has been charged and now arrested by U.S. officials as he was plotting to attack Jewish sites inside the United States, including a synagogue in New York. So here's this terrorist who was abroad, far away, in a totally different country, with ties to Iran, plotting these reprisal attacks inside the United States, targeting Jews, and we now have him in our custody. Nabbed him, and now he's in handcuffs back here. All right, the arm of American justice is long, and we have a lot of people vigilant, keeping an eye out for this thing all the time, which is reassuring. One more. A Hamas commander who helped plan October 7th, who stepped up in the ranks since that terror attack, has been taken out by the Israelis. Hamas is not disarming the way they have to under the deal. And so terrorist figures like this are fair game, and one of their top leaders taken out by the Israelis, which is one more terrible person now removed from the battlefield. Another hour coming up. Hot grills, cold beverages, a long weekend. That's what many Americans associate with Memorial Day, and fair enough. 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It's preserved by those willing to step up. 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
3: A possible shooter at an Islamic center in California. I'm Lisa Brady. Fox News.
4: There was or is an ongoing active shooter situation at the Islamic Center in San Diego.
3: Fox's Jonathan Hunt. There's a heavy police response in the residential neighborhood about 9 miles north of downtown San Diego.
4: Neighbors have been talking about it. They've been talking about a man with an automatic rifle, possibly confronted there by a security guard. Again, we're waiting for confirmation of that.
3: Also, no confirmation yet of any casualties. The Islamic Center's website describes it as the largest mosque in San Diego County. Police are calling the situation active but contained. President Trump just posting he's holding off on a military strike on Iran planned for tomorrow because serious negotiations are underway, adding he's been asked to hold off by Gulf allies. Elon Musk strikes out in federal court after accusing OpenAI of putting profit over artificial intelligence for the public good.
5: A jury in Oakland finding OpenAI and its leadership, including CEO Sam Altman, not liable, rejecting all of Elon Musk's claims against the company, including breach of charitable trust.
6: Mr. Musk can bring his claims and he can tell his stories. But what the nine members of this jury found is that his stories were just that, stories, not facts.
5: OpenAI attorney William Savitt. Musk sued for $134 billion, alleging Altman misled him about the company's direction to secure a $38 million investment to co-found OpenAI in 2015, converting it from a nonprofit to a for-profit business.
3: Fox's Christian Goodwin. OpenAI accusing Musk of trying to boost his own AI company. The jury finding his claims fell beyond the statute of limitations based on the timing of evidence presented during the trial. A mixed finish on Wall Street. The Dow up 159 at the bell. 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

0: who until last year was in the U.S. Senate and has held all these positions in this stepping stone career of politics, for that person, Sherrod Brown, to feign ignorance, oh, he's not close enough to the process to have a position on abolishing ICE or defunding ICE or military aid for Israel or what have you, absolutely, insultingly preposterous. He, of course, knows the issues. He, of course, has a position on them. I guess it's up to voters in Ohio to try to guess what those positions might be, because he doesn't really want to talk about them with much specificity because, again, he knows that his party nationally is very much out of step with where Ohio has gone politically. And so if you want to believe the song and dance that he just doesn't know, career politician for 50 years, just doesn't really know. He's not close enough. I don't know how much closer you can get to politics. Like, if you could marry politics, this is like a 50-year marriage this guy has with politics and the political system and being a candidate and a politician. If he's pretending to not be close enough to the decisions to be able to actually man up and give an answer, and you want to roll the dice and guess and project onto him what you might want to get, I mean, that's certainly a choice that you can make. But I would suggest to the people of Ohio that the deflection, the evasion there, speaks for itself. No thank you. Let's see if they decide to bring this guy back for another hurrah, or if the voters of Ohio have truly had enough of Sherrod Brown after half a century as a career politician.
1: By not close enough to make those decisions.
0: Nice try, Sherrod. We'll be right back.
2: 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We'll get into the latest controversy today at 3 on the Jason Rantz Show.
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0: are back. It's the Guy Benson Show, talking 2026 midterms with John Ashbrook, co-host of the Ruthless podcast. And John, I mean, this is a party that may not yet pay a price for its extremism, but at the moment, this does not look like a political tribe that decided to make any sort of course correction politically or ideologically or anyway, really, after losing in 2024. They've just gone hardcore left, hardcore resistance. And when you even have someone who's never a leader, I call her a lagging indicator in Kamala Harris, who's now starting to at least pay some lip service to a bunch of radical ideas in terms of reforms, quote unquote, to change and protect democracy against the authoritarianism, right? We know all the buzzwords at this point. Here she was last week. We played the clip on the show as well in Cut 24, talking to activists on like this sort of Zoom call. Listen.
1: Say, look, this is a moment where there are no bad ideas. A no bad idea brainstorm is what I'd like to call it. And in that no bad ideas brainstorm, we talk about what we need to do and think about doing around the Electoral College. We talk about the idea of Supreme Court reform, which includes expanding the Supreme Court. We invite a conversation about multi-members districts. We talk about, look, that if we win the Senate, which we should and we will, then the Senate Judiciary Committee should have rules that they put in place. So when these people come before as nominees to the Supreme Court and lie, that they are held to account and consequence.
0: It's a lot of words there, John. She went on to talk about adding statehood for Puerto Rico and D.C., and I think they're not even pretending that that's about anything other than adding U.S. senators to the Senate for their own power reasons. The reason that I have been talking about this as much as I have is because it is becoming, if it already is not the case, that the mainstream Overton window of the Democrats right now includes very much court packing, adding states, crushing the filibuster, just running roughshod over the system to completely transform the system in a way that in their minds will contribute to them gaining and entrenching power. And I am not really seeing, and maybe they're keeping their heads down for various reasons, but even among their more kind of centrist, outspoken people, I am not seeing voices within that party saying, no, let's hit the brakes on some of this because it's actually really bad for the country and our institutions. I worry that these extreme ideas are becoming almost litmus tests to get on the ballot as a Democrat.
2: Buddy, you hit the nail right on the head. And we make lots of jokes on the Ruthless podcast about Kamala Harris. And she talks about no bad ideas, those things that she were talking, the list. All bad ideas.
0: Terrible.
2: Chief among them, that she should run for president again. And I will tell you that, like, the thing about what she's doing that stands out to me the most is what you talked about. This is a woman who thinks that she has to placate the hard left of her party if she wants a chance to be nominated again to be their standard bearer in 2028. So what is she saying? She is saying that I want to do everything that the left wants. And what does the left want? The left wants absolute power. We can joke. We always joke about it on our show. But I think the left here is deadly serious. What they want is a vessel to enact full power for every horrible idea they have so that they can hold on to that power. They want to destroy the Supreme Court. They want to destroy the way we've elected presidents in this country since the country began, only because they want to ensure that their people are the only ones who win. And by the way, I mean, we can, you know, one of the things we always talk about, you just got to point out, she didn't win the popular vote in 2024. You know, Donald Trump won the popular vote in 2024. But the fact remains that they want to fundamentally change every single rule in the system so that nobody but them have the ability to make decisions for everyone in America in perpetuity.
0: Yeah, and that's why I think it's like this election is very high stakes, even though it might just feel like, oh, well, this is what happens in midterms and things ebb and flow and often people like divided government. I get all of that. But when they're talking about this sort of root and branch destruction of the system itself, that's not necessarily going to percolate up to the average voter worried about affordability and that sort of thing. But the people running that party are now increasingly brazen about what they might try to do if they ever get all the power that they want, to not have to relinquish it again in the future, because they don't like giving up power. And that's one of the recurring themes that we will hit on here, I think probably for years to come, because they are saying it out loud and we would be very foolish to ignore it. John Ashbrook, he and his pals on the Ruthless podcast are a must listen wherever you get your podcasts. Follow him at John Ashbrook on social as well. John, always enjoy it. Thanks so much for joining us on this show today.
2: Thanks, buddy. I really appreciate it.
0: And we will definitely have you back. Final hour of the Guy Benson Show upcoming. Dave Rubin of the Rubin Report will be here. Great conversation, I'm sure, on deck.
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7: A threat is neutralized in San Diego. On the Sobrady, Fox News, that from police after responding to reports of an active shooter at an Islamic center north of downtown San Diego. Police say the threat has been neutralized and they are just holding a briefing reporting three adults have been killed. Two of those adults considered suspects. There had been reporting that a security guard had been shot and injured. That may be the third person who is now known to be dead. However, everyone else, the staff and the school at that center are now safe, but three people dead, two of them suspects in that shooting. President Trump says he's calling off planned strikes on Iran.
8: At the request of leaders of Qatar, Saudi Arabia, and the UAE, President Trump says he is holding off on a military attack on Iran planned for tomorrow. In a social media post, the president says serious negotiations are now taking place, and in the opinion of Arab allies and partners, a deal will be made, which is acceptable to the U.S. Still, President Trump says he's ordered Pentagon leaders to prepare to go forward with a full, large-scale assault of Iran on a moment's notice in the event an acceptable deal is not reached.
7: Fox's Jared Halpern at the White House. The president's post also reinforcing a deal has to include no nuclear weapons for Iran. The judge in the New York state case against Luigi Mangione is suppressing some of the evidence collected when he was arrested in Pennsylvania days after the killing of healthcare executive Brian Thompson in New York City.
9: Mangione was nabbed as he was sitting at the McDonald's, and police officer Christy Wasser looked through his backpack. She found a bullet magazine wrapped in wet underwear and other items. She then took that backpack backpack to the police station, where she found the gun police said was used to kill Thompson.
7: Fox's Eric Shawn, the judge ruling only the search at the police station was lawful, so that evidence stays, including the gun and what prosecutors call a manifesto. 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

0: office, and I'm going to start telling all these people what they ought to do with their country and their money. It's just, it's unfathomable to me. And yet it's sort of like, you could call it a, you know, a woke tales special, but it's one that I had to throw in your direction because, again, it feels like satire, but it is all too real. Before we let you go, Dave, real quick, coming back full circle to the start of the conversation, you've got this event next month in Miami Beach. 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
1: June 11th, Fillmore, Miami Beach, which is a spectacular theater, by the way. Bill Maher did his last HBO special there. I've performed there with Jordan Peterson. It's going to be me, Florida Governor Ron DeSantis, Ben Shapiro, Adam Carolla, Jillian Michaels. There might be some surprise guests. You never know who might show up. We do giveaways, live Q&A, the whole thing. You can go to daverubin.com/events. We're going to literally write the show that morning, so it'll be completely up to date. And it's just going to be a celebration of all of the good things. We can talk about the trans Scottish people who were raising money for Palestine, and we will probably, you know, maybe that guy's gonna, maybe he'll show up. You never know. Maybe we can get him to show up, and we can ask him what's going on.
0: Oh, carefully, he might start running for office in Florida. I think it's probably not allowed in Florida, but maybe some other places in the country would worry me a little bit more. Dave Rubin, check out the Rubin Report, buy his best-selling books, follow him on social at Rubin Report. Dave, thanks so much.
1: Thanks, guys.
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2: Nick, you know what my dad always used to say?
3: 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If you put anything on a hot dog besides mustard, it's un-American.
2: Okay, that's true. Okay, but no, about the word worry. Remember what he used to say about the word worry?
3: Yes, that it's not a verb, but it actually is.
2: 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You have to take action.
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1: In our first hour today, U.S. Senator Rick Scott of Florida, he joined us, a wide-ranging conversation on a host of issues. If you missed that interview, here's part of it. Some things happen, you know, in nature, and in other cases, like the Palisades fire, we know was set by some, like, Antifa leftists, as it turns out, who had a man crush on the guy who allegedly murdered the healthcare CEO. So, you know, that is not a naturally occurring disaster. But you would think, and this can go back to your days as governor of Florida, in a place like your state, the government is always, especially during certain seasons, ready and prepared for the possibility of storms and hurricanes, for example, and you presided over some of those major disaster relief efforts. Of course, now Governor Ron DeSantis has been famous for some of his response more recently than that, but you guys are ready for it, and it's part of the job. And that's kind of a parallel situation to some extent, different type of disaster, but still where California government and leadership should not be caught off guard by these fires, and yet it seems like it's often not handled well. When you say they're not prepared, what do you mean by that?
2: Well, number one, you should do prescribed burn. We do it in Florida on our state land. We know that you can't have a whole bunch of underbrush. So you've got to do prescribed burn so you don't have sort of excess fuel for the fire laying around. California doesn't do that. And so they
1: but for
2: they
1: environmental reasons or what?
2: Oh, I don't know. But I mean, I'll tell you what, Guy, just like on the Palisades fire, there was a fire that they didn't put out that actually caused the Palisades fire. So they were called off before. It was a brush fire that was a few days before, and they didn't finish putting it out. And this stuff smolders. And then when winds pick up, it could smolder for a few days. And then, you know, in this underbrush, and then wind picks up. You know, we to the extent we have any issue like that, we get when this year in the Everglades in Florida, you know, it's not a lot of tall stuff, but it's a lot of short stuff. And so, because nobody lives out there, you'll get a little bit of underbrush, but you've got to constantly be cleaning this stuff up so you don't have these fires. And they just don't do it. And then you look at the Palisades fire, Karen Bass left the country when the fire was starting. And there was basically no response, and they let all this stuff burn down, and now you can't even get your house rebuilt. And first off, the cost has skyrocketed, and second, you can't even get a permit.
1: I want to turn to the United States Senate. I saw that you were on TV talking about this over the weekend. I've been tweeting about it as well. What is the status on ICE and Border Patrol funding? Because I know there's this reconciliation push. It's unclear what's going to make it into the bill or not. There's parliamentarian questions. I know it's in the weeds. We were talking with one of your colleagues on Friday about this, or late last week. But this is something that has to get done. You're saying that the Senate should stay in D.C. as long as necessary to get it done. Talk about the logistics here of what this looks like.
2: So first off, the Democrats have blocked the ability to fund ICE and CBP. First off, it never made sense to me in January why we funded all their earmarks and all of their priorities, and we didn't fund all of Homeland Security. So none of Homeland Security was funded for quite a while. We finally got part of that funded last week. And now what we've got to do is the last thing, and it will only, because Democrats won't help us, it'll be through a process called reconciliation where we only need Republican votes. But we have to get 50 Republican votes plus J.D. Vance to pass something. And what we're going to do is we're going to fund for the rest of Trump's term all the money for ICE and CBP, because we know that the Democrats are not going to fund it. So one thing you have to do is you have to go through this parliamentarian process. Mm-hmm. It's called a birdbath, to make sure it complies with what you can do with reconciliation, because there's some limitations that you can do without 60 votes. And so that's what we're doing right now, with the goal that on Thursday night, we'll start voting. Democrats can do all the objections they want, so we can vote all night, which is typically what happens. And then by Friday morning, they'll run out of amendment votes, and we'll get this funded finally. That for sure, ICE and CBP are paid in full.
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2: 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So as regular listeners are aware, we were on the West Coast for the end of last week. Amazing event out in Sonoma. Had some great shows, and then I flew from San Francisco back home late into the night, Friday into the wee hours, Saturday morning. I got into bed at 3:15 a.m. local time in D.C. on Saturday, knowing full well that the alarm was hitting relatively early Saturday morning because we had a lot to get ready here at the house for a baby shower. We have announced on the show that we're expecting a second child, this time a daughter. We're very blessed and excited and nervous and all the feelings. And so we had a baby shower for friends and family. We had so many family members in town, both sets of grandparents, my siblings, some plus ones, and then neighbors and friends and a great, great group. And we were anticipating around 50 total people at the house that afternoon. So many boxes had to get checked in terms of the to-do list, and we were able to, I think, pull it off, and we had a great time, and most people were able to stay for a while and just enjoy themselves, and we got some very cute gifts and all of it. Special, special day at the house. Weather was absolutely picture-perfect, and we were thrilled. A couple things happened that I thought were highly entertaining. Our son, who's approaching 2.5, it's kind of that approximate spot. Our son, who's about 2.5, is aware, I think somewhat intellectually, that there's another baby coming, but it hasn't really hit home yet. He'll say certain things and it's very cute, but I'm not sure he's totally getting what it means. He will. It'll be an adjustment and all of that, but nevertheless, he was loving the fact that not only were all the grandparents there, and he just adores his grandparents and his aunts and uncles. He was just so excited to see that whole crew, but all the other visitors and our friends. He is a social little kid. Very, very chatty. Again, I don't know where he gets this stuff from, but he was living his best life on Saturday at this baby shower, almost as if it was a party for him. Because in his mind, he's kind of the big kid, but also the baby, and there's a party, and people are talking about the baby, so it's probably him. And he wasn't being at all obnoxious about it. He was just charming everyone and toddling around and dancing and playing with his little rocket toy that he has, just being a little boy. Very, very cute. At one point, the young woman that we're very dear friends with here in the area, who is going to be our daughter's godmother, she took it upon herself to bring a cocktail that she made in a large batch to the party. And it was like a sparkling, effervescent Paloma. It was pink. It was tequila-based. It had a ton of lime in there. And then she made a little station of setup with salt for the rim of the cup if people wanted that. There were sliced jalapenos if you wanted to make it a little spicy. There was sliced lime. There was sliced grapefruit. She really put on quite a production. And it was available in a carafe that had a faucet. And it looked very beautiful. And it was pink for a girl's baby shower. So aesthetically, it was lovely. We had a bunch of white and pink flowers as well. And it was delicious. Absolutely delicious. And party started around 2. And probably close to 4:30 or 5, at one point, our son toddled over to the kitchen island, which is where this drink was located, the carafe, and he got up on his stool to reach the faucet, if you will, the tap for this. And he, before he got caught, he was able to just ever so slightly turn on the pouring mechanism. And it got on the counter, and he was just intrigued by the ability to turn something on and for some kind of a cool-looking liquid to come out. Now, he was not able to ingest any of it, and we were able to swoop in and take him away, and I explained over and over again as we were cleaning up so it didn't get too sticky. Nope, that's a special pink drink that's only for grown-ups. It's not for you. It's only for grown-ups. And he kind of listened, fussed a little bit, but didn't seem to really have too much of a problem. He didn't seem to bring it up very much until maybe an hour later, he started going around to anyone who will listen to point at the kitchen and just say, pink water's for grown-ups only. He was just informing everyone of that piece of information. And in fact, the next morning, I had drawn the short straw, so I was getting him ready first thing in the morning when he woke up, 7 a.m. after a long day of party and day drinking and all of it. I got him up early. That's his normal time. And he was just lying there in his crib. I walked into the room, thought, good morning, bud. Turn on the light, open the window shades a little bit. And he was just lying there. His eyes were open. He looked at me. He didn't move a muscle. And he just said, pink water's for the grown-ups only. That was his good morning message for me on Sunday. And I laughed out loud, just as I had when I put him to bed. So I put him down on Saturday night, and there was this other thing that happened that was super cute that I just had to share with you guys. Each night, at least when I'm doing the bedtime routine, the very last thing we do is we say a little prayer. So I stand over his crib, and I hold his little hand, and we say a prayer where we kind of just list the people that we love, and we thank God for those people and ask for protection, and it's always very sweet. And then at the end, we say amen together. And sometimes if I have forgotten someone from the list of people that we love, he will correct me. He will interject and remind me that we forgot to say this person or that person. He will add that person to the list, which is sweet. On Saturday night after the party, I exhausted the whole list of everyone. We were about to get to the amen. And he said, and a great party. That was his addition. That was his addition to the prayer. So I guess it was a hit. It was a hit for us. It was a hit for him. And just a reminder, the pink water is only for grown-ups. Christine, I think you'd have had a good time because there was a lot of booze flowing all day long. I know that you had to get home to your own family, but because you were unable to make it, I'm guessing there is some curious Christine fodder that we might get to in the time that we have left.
1: Well, I would like to point out that there are two people that have spilled that you know of in your home that you can identify.
2: That's true. You and a toddler. Yeah. That's the list.
1: The first thing I thought of, I'm like, so Conrad has spilled and so is Cookie.
2: Yeah, although he was more just being curious and doing it on purpose. I don't think you like splashed your red wine all over Katie Pavlich's beautiful white coat on purpose.
1: Definitely not. Yeah. Definitely not.
2: So there we go.
1: Now, I'm a little confused because you mentioned something about the godmother bringing booze, but I wasn't there and I didn't bring any hooch.
2: Yeah. It's because you're not the godmother again.
1: Oh.
2: You like to tell people. In fact, you were just telling someone out in California that you're my son's godmother.
1: Did I?
2: No. That's not correct. That is not true.
1: I think a couple of people, I was like, yeah, we got married up in Napa.
2: We did not. I did. You were there.
1: I said we had the wedding up in Napa.
2: Yes. And on the air, when we were in wedding planning mode, you kept referring to it as our wedding. And I would, of course, jump in every time to make sure that people did not get the wrong sort of idea. Mm-hmm. But yes, our wonderful godmother to our daughter made a cocktail, Christine, that was very popular and went very quickly. And I think you would have, I know tequila isn't necessarily your very favorite, but man, it was, ooh, it was on point.
1: Well, I approve of that godmother. Good choice. Bringing hooch where she goes. I do have questions. What theme were we running with? Because I was going to suggest carousels or ponies, horses.
2: It's chilling.
1: Nothing better than a horse and a little girl.
2: Yeah, we didn't want to necessarily invoke those images given your sordid and disturbed history with ponies, so we did not do that. There wasn't really a theme per se the way that there was for our first baby shower, but it was a sort of like cute pink, white, and almost like a sage green was the color scheme.
1: Pretty.
2: And it was just kind of like a nice day party, garden party type theme with flowers. We had macaroons, we had chocolates, we had little finger sandwiches, that kind of thing.
1: Now, did you, you don't need to register, really. It was more about getting clothing, right, for her?
2: And yeah, like, we didn't register this time just because, I don't know, it's our second kid.
1: You and have like we, so much stuff already from,
2: true.
1: From Conrad.
2: Not
1: you know?
2: Girl-specific.
1: Exactly.
2: But
1: so that's what, that's why it's more of like a sprinkle. Like, so that's why when you have your second one, and if it's a different gender, that's when you get the clothes for the girls. But, like, buying girls' clothes, I'm sorry, is so much more fun than buying baby boy clothes. So don't you worry. Cookie is going to come up with some fine Italian clothing. Jersey, oh, no. Jersey Italian oh. baby clothing.
2: No, thank you.
1: And
2: that's so kind.
1: Sending it.
2: We already
1: think
2: have.
1: Think leopard. Think animal prints.
2: Leopard print?
1: Yeah. Just think
2: like
1: it.
2: Like velour.
1: Oh my God. Can I get her a little juicy velour outfit? Oh, I have so many ideas. Very excited.
2: Does it come already sort of smelling like cigarette smoke? Or do you have to add that yourself?
1: I'll do that myself. Don't worry.
2: As a little touch.
1: I got that.
2: Okay. Well, yeah, and I will say some of the gifts that we've gotten are very, very adorable girl stuff. And it's
1: so
2: something that we're
1: fun.
2: Adjusting to. In fact, I will. There's the last thing that I'll mention very quickly because we've got to run. I'm sitting here in my home studio, which is going to have to relocate in the coming weeks because this space is going to become the nursery. And I am staring at the wall, which for as long as this has been a home studio for me has just been painted a very neutral gray. We have swatches of multiple shades of different colors right on the wall here because the whole room is getting made over. And we did a whole vote with the whole family about which paint color people like the best. And I think we've made a decision. So this special little room where lots of radio magic has been made for years is going to look very different. The makeover will be dramatic, and we will have a shiny new studio very soon elsewhere in the home. But it's just funny to look up and see different sort of light pastel pinks and other colors staring at me here because that'll be a very different look. I'm sure you have more questions, Christine, but we're up against the clock. So hold on to them. I'm sure we'll have more conversations about this as the weeks unfold here, as we are getting closer and closer to the summer due date. Thanks to everyone who showed up on Saturday, family, friends, and the like, neighbors, everyone. We had a great, great time. And the police weren't called because certain someone couldn't make it. With that, we'll be back here tomorrow on The Guy Benson Show. Same time, same place. We'll talk to you then. Have a great night.
1: You mentioned something about the godmother bringing booze, but I wasn't there and I didn't bring any hooch.
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7: This is a Fox News alert. Gunfire erupts at a California mosque. I'm Tom Graham, Fox News. Terror at a San Diego mosque today. Two gunmen blamed for killing three men. San Diego Police Chief Scott Wall says both suspects are now dead.
8: Our two suspects that are deceased. We have three victims at the Islamic Center. All three are adults.
7: They are believed to be teens. Case considered to be a hate crime. The Islamic Center is the largest mosque in San Diego County. President Trump announcing he's holding off on a planned military strike against Iran, announcing on True Social today that serious negotiations are underway as a fragile ceasefire is in place. Over the weekend, the president said he instructed the U.S. military to be prepared to move forward with a large-scale assault on Iran. Meantime, President Trump weighing whether to resume combat operations against Iran. United Arab Emirates says its energy infrastructure was targeted.
9: UAE says its nuclear power plant was attacked from across its western border with Saudi Arabia. Iran was not named as the culprit in a statement from the Emirati Ministry of Defense. UAE says it was attacked by three drones. Two were shot down, but one managed to hit an electrical generator near the Baraka nuclear power plant in the western part of the country. It's the country's only nuclear power plant, which produces up to 25% of its electricity. Saudi Arabia also said it was attacked overnight by three drones. All were shot down. In Dubai, Lucas Tomlinson, Fox News.
7: Commuter chaos on New York's Long Island. Union workers with the Long Island Railroad shutting down the nation's busiest rail system. They're demanding better salaries and better health care benefits. On Wall Street today, the stocks finishing mixed, the Dow gaining nearly 160 points, while the Nasdaq fell 134, S&P 500 dipping just over 5 points. 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
16: 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We've got a lot to get to. Employees were left terrified after they said a man hid in their store overnight, and it took police something like 3 hours before they responded. We'll get to that story and so much more, but first, oh, we've become a national laughingstock as people are ditching Washington, although not every category of people are ditching the state. That's What's Trending, brought to you by the Sunset Auto Family.
17: 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Let's get political.
16: The Seattle Times ran a story this morning from Gene Balk, their FYI guy. And I imagine Washington Democrats will cite this story as some sort of proof that Washington is just fine. Nothing to see here. Anyone talking about the people leaving the state, those silly conservatives, they're all wrong. Do not fall for this spin. On the surface, the numbers look like a wash. And by the way, I'm not criticizing the article in the least. It just gives data points. How those data points are going to be reframed and reinterpreted by the left is what matters here. And in this story, it says about 191,000 adults moved into the state of Washington each year between 2020 and 2024. Now, those dates matter, 2020 and 2024. And I think generally you can probably say 2020 should just be completely dismissed because that was just a crazy year. You can probably argue that 2021. But we're going to work with what we have. At the same time, about 193,000 people moved out. So, yeah, it's almost even, 191 to 193. Fair enough. The progressives will look at that and essentially declare victory. They'll do what I just said, which is, well, I mean, you can't even really count 2020 because that was just nutty. And 2021 still kind of nutty. So it's really just 2 years and it was pretty much a wash. See, people want to live here. Stop being so dramatic, Jason Rantz. But when you read past the headline, and I think Democrats are counting on you not reading anything other than the headline, what you find is one of the most damning demographic portraits of a state in economic self-destruction. Because it's not just about how many people are coming and going. It's specifically about who is coming and going. And let's just start with the leaving. The people who are walking out of the state are families. They're married couples. They're parents with kids. People who planted roots here, who presumably wanted to stay here. But the census data that the Times cites shows 43% of adults who left Washington were married. 38% of those coming in are married. Adults with children, 25% of the out migration. Only 22% are adults with children moving in. And it's not just the adults, by the way. The kids in this are also a big piece. 40,000 departures of children, so they're leaving with their families, versus 33,000 coming into the state, because again, we're getting fewer married couples with kids coming into the state. And so this is true every single year, 2020 through 2024. Children, families, gone. Women are leaving at a faster rate than men. Even though we were told women were probably going to just flock here because of the free abortions. But no, they're all like, yeah, now we're out. We're losing over 6,000 women per year on net from domestic migration. And when you see that number, you're not looking at young professionals on the move. You're looking at families relocating. You're looking at spouses following their partners to a state where the math makes more sense. Mothers who looked at what it costs to raise a child in Washington and said, yeah, hard pass. Moms who looked at what happened with their kids during the COVID lockdowns, moms and dads who saw the garbage that was being taught to kids and said, yeah, we're going to go somewhere else. We're going to Idaho. We're going to Florida. We're going to Texas. And the number that should serve as kind of this gut punch for every Washington Democrat who claims that this is all just right-wing hysteria, of the people packing up and leaving, 22% were born here. 22% were born here, grew up in this state, built this state into what it became, and then said, we've lost the plot. We can no longer contribute. They're the ones leaving. Compare that to only 15% of Washingtonians coming home to live here, maybe after college. So we're losing our own people faster than we're getting them back. That's the Census Bureau. But then you look at the IRS migration data, which goes a lot deeper than the census. Washington is gaining tax returns, meaning you can point to raw headcount and claim growth. But we're losing adjusted gross income. So what does that mean? What does that translate into? It means more returns, less money. That means the people coming in are earning less than the people leaving. So we gained some bodies in that regard, but we lost wealth. In fact, there was one bit of analysis in this piece and some of the other research that I've seen that showed Washington is losing a net 222 high-earning households. And high earning in this case means anyone earning over $200,000. They're doing that every recent year, every single year, ranking us eighth worst in the nation for that category. And again, where are they going? Byron Donalds, the congressman from Florida, who's going to be the next governor of Florida, the Republican, was on Fox News over the weekend. He was on with Maria Bartiromo. Listen to what he said.
15: Have you noticed the influx of wealth in Florida?
18: Oh, absolutely. You travel this state, you're seeing people from New York, from California, from Illinois, starting to get some from Washington State, because Washington State's telling the other blue states, hold my beer, we'll tell you how to really get crazy.
15: Wow.
18: And you're starting to see it come from everywhere.
16: Hold my beer.
19: Oh, it's Washington's. Maybe hold my weed or something.
16: Well, or kombucha.
19: Yeah.
16: Although, the people who are leaving, they'll be enjoying a nice adult cocktail in Florida and Texas and Tennessee and Idaho. The people who are leaving, they are worth more. What does that generally tell you about their age? They're older. And again, these are people who establish roots here. They're leaving. And the people who are coming, primarily young men, single young men, why are they coming here? Why would they want to live here? A few reasons. Number one, some of them are college students. Like, there are a lot of them that are college students. Number two, they're tech bros. They're tech guys. They're coming here right out of college, or they're still early in their career, and they're working for Amazon. Maybe they're working for Microsoft. And yeah, it's not just tech people, but that's primarily what we're talking about here. 70% of adults moving into the state are under the age of 40 versus 63% of those leaving. Now, the gap sounds positive until you think about what it means. Washington is a stepping stone. It has been for a long time. People arriving to establish themselves. And then, as the data shows in this story, when they get to that family stage, when they get married, when they've got kids, when they're looking at their annual earnings and they're making more in now an established career, what do? They look at their tax burden, they look at the cost of living, and they say, yeah, I'm out. Bye, as Katie Wilson will tell us. The people replacing our established tax-paying families, they're workers in their 20s and some in their early 30s. They haven't yet accumulated the wealth that Washington is specifically targeting with this new income tax, which goes into effect in the next couple years. They're here for the Amazon job. They're here for the UW or Gonzaga degree. That's what they're coming here for. But they're not yet homeowners. They're not yet business owners. They're not parents yet. They're not yet the people who fund the schools and the infrastructure that Democrats love to promise everyone. And when they become those people, when they build something worth taxing, they leave. Because we show them every single day what this state does to people who succeed. They'll come here for the opportunity to succeed. The second that they do, they're out. When they hit that success, they leave. And if you want to know how we got here, friend of the show, Jesse Proudman, who's the owner of Venice.ai. It's a AI privacy network group. It's a really cool website, by the way. I spent some time over the weekend futzing around. And he built his first company. This is someone who was born here. He grew up here. He built his first company out of his Tacoma bedroom at the age of 13, overachiever. We like those people. He bought into this idea, even at the age of 13, I can make something of myself. We like that. We want to reward that. Not in Washington. His second business, he created out of his dorm room at the UW. He told us about this, two weeks ago?
19: UPS. He's a fellow logger, just like me.
16: Mm-hmm. Sure. Oh, God. University of Puget Sound for the people who don't. UPS. Which is usually where people who get a degree from University of Puget Sound end up working.
19: I think that's why they called the school that, actually. Yeah.
16: Now, Venice AI is his third startup that, again, he built from scratch right here in Washington State. 28 years he spent in this state. Three companies, hundreds of jobs, and now he's looking for a house in Austin, Texas. In fact, he's so fed up, he used his own AI platform, again, Venice.ai, to produce a rap song about Washington's unconstitutional income tax. He called it Lipstick on a Pig.

0: who pay taxes in this state for, what, 3 decades or so, and he just roasted the people running this state into the ground via an AI rap that would not exist if not for the business that he poured his blood, sweat, and tears into. The normal channels aren't working in shaming these Democrats. And so maybe they respond to an AI rap, which comes with a video, by the way, which is also really well done and kind of creepy with the literal pig with lipstick on. It's up right now at SeattleRed.com. Maybe that catches their attention. Because he's talking to others. So is Zach Abram from Know Your Risk Radio. He's also an entrepreneur. He's a money fund manager. He's hearing the same things. He's talking to other people in similar positions, high value individuals who are deciding to leave because, as Byron Donald said, Washington's all like, oh, here, hold my beer, California. Hold my beer, New York. We're going to tax even worse than you. And none of these people are disgruntled millionaires. And even if you wanted to call them now, okay, have at it. Just understand this is the tax base saying goodbye to Washington State. And that's why we become this national punchline. Hold my beer. California, Illinois, New York, they've been running people out of their states for years. California lost 100,000 net tax filers in a single year. I think that was last year or maybe the year before. New York, 72,000. And Washington looked at those numbers and said, we can be number one. Oh, we're going to try. And remember, all the numbers that we have so far out of this article, all of them are from before the income tax. But how can we point to taxes? Because we passed a whole bunch of taxes, the capital gains tax, the estate tax, the payroll tax. Coming into this year, we just passed the largest tax increase in the history of the state. We have high B&O taxes. That's before the income tax. You think the income tax is going to be the reason why they stay? They're going to look at all that other stuff and say, oh, phew, I thought it was going to get much worse. They only just did an income tax against millionaires, quote unquote. Howard Schultz leaves. Jeff Bezos leaves. Idaho absorbed more than 14,700 former Washingtonians just in the last year or so. They sent back into the state less than half that, fewer than half. You have that Association of Washington Businesses survey that showed nearly 1 in 4 Washington employers, they're weighing a move out of state, a number that has tripled in just 16 months. You had almost half, I think it was like 48% of the business owners who said, we're going to change our residence so that they don't get hit with this income tax. We talked last week with a business owner, Leslie Garris. Biggest day spa, best day spa in Washington State, according to the Seattle Times. Not only is she expanding her flagship in Nashville, she told us on Friday, she's leaving the state with her kids, with her family. She's out. She's done. The Wall Street Journal editorial board in their, I think, 20th editorial against the state of Washington called the income tax a con job. The New York Times yesterday, we wrote about it today at SeattleRed.com, but the New York Times yesterday put out this really lengthy piece about the tension being built between Mayor Katie Wilson, the socialist, and Starbucks. It's getting a lot of attention because they all know what's going to happen. The writing's on the wall. And so the math that Democrats in Olympia don't want you to do in public is that the people leaving Washington are the ones paying the bills. The people arriving are in their early 20s. They're just starting out their careers. They're not yet in the tax brackets that fund all these progressive causes. So you're running a population swap, even if it is almost equal, almost a wash. You are trading established family-oriented, wealth-generating residents for transient workers who'll be here until they're not. Or college students who will be here until they get their degree. Maybe they stay a couple years working for Amazon, and then they leave. And they're doing that while simultaneously passing a tax that's accelerating the exit of the very people that we can't afford to lose. That is a slow bleed. You put a little bit of Band-Aid on it because you put out some press release that says, oh, no one's going to leave, and don't worry, we're not coming after anyone else. Just the uber wealthy so that they can, quote unquote, pay their fair share. What kind of strategy is that? The census data in this Seattle Times article, it's not lying. And I'm not even really interpreting the data all that deeply. I'm just literally looking at it. Families are leaving. Kids are leaving. People born here are leaving. Wealthy people are leaving. Business owners are leaving. And the people showing up to replace them are college students and early earners in their careers. We have a spending problem. We do not have a revenue problem. Christine Gregoire, we played you the audio last week. Even she's coming out and saying, this is crazy. How could the budget grow so much since I left office? When'd she leave?
1: 2013.
0: Right, yeah. 13? Like, I can see growing a little bit. I'm not denying that budgets will grow as populations increase. Our population isn't increasing all that much. In fact, not at all. And clearly, we haven't cut our spending. What's happening in Washington right now is not sustainable. It's not sustainable for a year. It's not sustainable for a budget cycle. When you've got the high earners leaving, and yet the bills are staying exactly the same and or accelerating, what do you think that means? What do you think is going to happen? And again, this makes the case as to who is next. They can say all they want, they're targeting the millionaires. But when given the opportunity in Olympia to mandate it only stays with the millionaires, what did they do? They said, nah. They said, this is just the first step. So as all these high earners leave, and you can go ahead and demonize them. I'm sure the left is going to demonize them once they are all out. And then the Democrats say, hey, look, it's not our fault. The selfish millionaires decided to leave. We still got to pay for basic services like, transitioning your 7-year-old kid to become a boy. Those are essential services that we can't do without. We need to keep spending millions of dollars on DE&I training. What do you want from us?
1: It's like the meme of the dude shooting the one guy and looking back at the camera and being like, why would so-and-so do this?
0: 100%. We are living the meme life right now. We are memes, all of us, this whole state. And it's funny because they continue to brag about how this is not a big deal. What we did was right. And no one's going to leave. Hold their beer. That's what this is. And I don't know what else has to happen. Here's the problem with my thinking and our thinking collectively. You keep saying, like, what has to happen before the Democrats change their attitude on taxing? Nothing can change because their goal wasn't to go after the millionaires. That was never their goal. They could have just done this after, going after billionaires, right? They could have done what California's doing, going after the billionaires. We don't have that many billionaires, but presumably you could have said, we're going to do a 20% tax hike on anything over a billion, right? And that would have raised them a ton of money. And it's much more difficult politically for people to stand up for the billionaires because, the poor billionaires. It's a simplistic and naive way to look at it, but I get it. They went for everybody. They're starting with the millionaires, which we have a ton more of here. And the second that you get into that income range, man, you look at the world in Florida, and you're like, I did an interview last week on Meghan McCain's show, and she asked me or pointed out, like, why I still live here. Anytime I do an interview, Brian Kilmeade does the same thing every time I talk to him. Why do you stay in Washington? Megan was bold. She said, within 5 years, I'll be in Miami. I have no plans on moving to Miami.
1: You don't really seem like a Miami guy.
0: I am not a Miami guy. I like Florida. I don't like the weather.
1: I'm with you there, yeah.
0: It's not even that it's hot. It's not the hot part that I don't like. The heat is generally fine if it's dry. It's not dry there.
1: It's like sticky and there's bugs. And
0: it's disgusting. Well-run
1: state, but yeah, the climate's not really for me, man.
0: It just doesn't fit for me. It doesn't. I could see myself in Nevada. I like the dry heat. But no, I have no plans on leaving. Well, Byron Donalds might be looking for a comms director for... No, I'm not leaving. 1-800-465-8770 for your text. 1-800-465-8770. 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
8: Welcome back to the Jason Rantz Show. Thank you so much for tuning in. I sure do appreciate it. Kind of a crazy story in Seattle where a man hid in this store overnight, freaking everybody out. He was an intruder who spent about 14 hours roaming through the property at Fremont Vintage Mall. It was captured on video. He was rummaging through the shop. And now Seattle PD, they're investigating, but there hasn't been an arrest yet. Fremont Vintage Mall manager Gladys Luna spoke with Fox 13, and she was notified that someone was inside of her store Tuesday morning of last week at about 9:20 or so. And that's when the business's alarm went off. And she looked through the surveillance footage and she's like, how did this guy get in? She couldn't find anyone breaking in. And it turns out he did not, in fact, break in. He just stayed until the employees locked up the previous night. And I guess this is like a massive store. I'm not familiar with this particular location, but like all these kinds of vintage malls, there's one in Tacoma that's huge. There's one in South Seattle that's huge. Like, it's probably really easy to hide there. And she starts looking through, like, tracing the video back where she sees this guy. It just became clear that he was just hiding there the entire time. And he didn't steal that much. He only stole some clothing. He did steal some ice cream sandwiches, but he took out the gluten-free ice cream sandwiches, which, you know, I don't often like to eat ice cream nor ice cream sandwiches, but if I am, I want the healthier choice. And he took them, allegedly. Now, obviously, she's on edge, as is the staff.
9: I am terrified to go inside the store. Everyone terrified because we don't know whether the person is still inside. They might have weapons. My assistant manager and my supervisor noticed there's this sketchy guy, so they've been kind of keeping an eye on him. And then I saw in the video there's someone there, so I got scared. So I called the police a bunch of times, and then police showed up 3 hours later. It's really scary because all of our team consists of all women. During closing time, I start carrying some kind of like a baseball bat around just to check room by room.
8: Let's highlight this clip when we're told there's no differences between men and women, by the way. It's not my fault women are cowards. I'm kidding. Now, of course, Seattle PD, again, I will defend them until the day I die on things like

0: this, they don't have the staff to be able to just show up whenever. They don't. That's why it takes so long. And because this wasn't an emergency in the traditional sense of someone's life being on the line or potentially, they responded when they could respond. It depended on what they were doing at the time that they got the 911 calls. But I get where Gladys is coming from. I totally get where she's coming from. You know, you don't want to have to constantly worry about, and like, how do you even get through that kind of worry that someone might be hiding out in your business, the Babadook over there, hiding out in the corner? It sounds like a horror movie. Check under the desk. Make sure there's no one in there. Is it clear?
1: I don't see anything yet. Okay.
0: Well, check. Did you check the walls or go up? Because all those, our ceiling is like movable.
1: That's true.
0: There's a bunch of vents up there that anyone could just be hanging out. And I did tell you the other day I was hearing a noise. I thought it was just our rats, but it might just be an actual person.
1: Wait, we have rats?
0: It's a radio station.
1: Oh.
0: Of course we have rats. No, I'm kidding. We got rid of the street team. I'm kidding. But I mean, what are you supposed to do if you're this poor woman? It's already difficult enough being a business owner. And now you got to be worried about something like this? This is nuts. Absolutely nuts. Speaking of nuts, you get any peanuts on your flight to St. Louis last week? No, of course not. Because one person pretended to be deathly allergic to peanuts, and now no one can have them anymore. Now you're stuck with garden salsa chips. I don't know why. Who wants that Sun Chip? Why does Delta serve that?
1: I forgot about Sun Chips.
0: Sun Chips, first of all, are disgusting.
1: They're not good, yeah.
0: They're not good, and they're also not chips, so let's not call them that. But garden salsa? They always go around. Garden salsa, and they get Cheez-Its. Neither of which I'm going to eat. And if you don't immediately get the pistachios, which for some reason they only carry like 10 of them on board, if you don't immediately go for the pistachios, you're out. You had an issue when you were flying out to St. Louis. Not quite the same as a Delta flight from LA to Shanghai, but what happened with you?
1: Well, more than one issue.
0: you had that nightmare flight.
1: Many issues. Yeah, I was going to St. Louis to take engagement photos with my fiance and visit some of her family, and she picked out her wedding dress. And so we left early Thursday morning. Our flight was about 9:15, and we're driving to the airport, and I kind of checked the app really quickly just to see if we're still on time. And
0: you just ruined it right there.
1: Yeah. And we're delayed about 15 minutes, and I'm like, okay, not a huge deal.
0: And what flight was it, or what airline?
1: And this is Alaska.
0: Oh,
1: yeah, so I'm like, okay, not a big deal. We get through security, and then we go and get some little something to eat before we board. I'm like, oh, we're delayed again, like another 15 minutes. I'm like, okay, if it's not the end, it could be worse. It's not the end of the world.
0: So let me stop you before you move on. First of all, everyone should know that if you get an alert that says you're going to be 15-minute delay, the first one, I believe it.
1: Mm-hmm.
0: The second one, just know that it's really like 2 hours, but they don't want to just tell you 2 hours at that point because they still want to get you into the airport and closer to your gate. And I understand why, I think, and I think this is true of all airlines. I just think they're always lying because they don't want you to then get even later in your whole schedule. Maybe you haven't even left yet. And like, oh, it's going to be 2 hours late. I guess I'll wait an extra 2 hours before leaving. Like, they don't want to get into that mess.
1: I know.
0: I understand it, but they're also lying.
1: I was suspicious, but I'm like, okay, fingers crossed that maybe that's all it is. Uh-huh. And we'll be fine.
0: How'd the fingers crossed work out
1: no,
0: for you?
1: Well, so then there isn't another delay after that for the time being. And we board, and then we're just sitting there. And then they say, oh, yeah, folks, there's a maintenance issue because I guess the engine was like leaking oil or something.
0: So, why did they let you on the plane?
1: Yeah, that's a good question.
0: So an engine is leaking oil?
1: Yeah.
0: I don't want you working on that engine and then me immediately flying.
1: Yeah.
0: why don't you work on it and give it a couple days?
1: And we were sitting close, like where we were on the plane, like the window we were at was close to like where we were working, where they were working on it. So we could see them.
0: Worse.
1: Oh, we could see them. Yeah.
0: Yeah. But then you can see them and you're like, you're judging them. Like, is this the kind of guy I want working on this plane?
1: She's like, yeah. So folks, they're going to, you know, work on that a little. And then we're going to do an engine run and see how that goes. And then, you know, if that's good, we'll, you know, push back and whatever. And then so they run the engine, and I guess that was not satisfactory.
0: It because, did not work.
1: Because we didn't, they're like, we might have to deplane. And so.
0: Okay, here's a question before you go on, because you know deplaning means you're really going to be delayed.
1: Yeah.
0: No matter what, there's going to be a significant delay. Would you take the delay or risk the crash, which is still unlikely but possible?
1: I think I'm willing to risk it. I hate being delayed.
0: I think most, if there was a vote, I think the entire plane would be like, yeah, let's just go. If the pilot's confident enough to take off, unless we got one of those suicidal pilots, we're
1: fine.
0: They
1: got multiple engines on that thing, right?
0: Yeah, so, I mean, what do you, come on.
1: And so instead of making a decision to just deplane us right then, we just keep waiting. And about an hour 45 or so into just sitting on the plane, they finally make the decision. Oh. Yeah, we're gonna have you board a different plane. So we head to a new, at least the other gate was close by, but we head to a new gate, but that plane wasn't even there yet because we had to wait for it. It was like an incoming flight from somewhere else. So we had to wait for all those people to get off. Mm-hmm. So we waited like another hour for that.
0: Oh.
1: And then we board that plane. Then there's a maintenance issue on that plane.
0: Oh my God. Maybe it's you.
1: And they're like, yeah, there's an issue with our navigation system or something. So we were just sitting there again for like another like 45 minutes to an hour.
0: Oh my God.
1: Then we finally push back and the whole plane's like, yay. And... But we weren't done yet. Then we get there and we finally get to the gate in St. Louis, and then we're just sitting there for like 20 minutes. We're at the little thing to get off. We're like, just open the door. Like, I don't know what the issue is.
0: They didn't have a gate crew.
1: I probably. So then we finally get off. Then we had to go get my fiance's bag. And we waited for like 50 minutes at the carousel for our luggage to come out.
0: 50?
1: Yeah. I think it was about 45, 50 minutes.
0: Oh my God.
1: And the worst part was that there was a 12:45 flight to St. Louis that day, but we didn't take that one because we wanted to get in a little earlier because we wanted like a full day. They got in at like the same time we did, and they got their luggage before we did.
0: Oh my God. Oh, but they made it good for you, right?
1: But then they sent us a $75 credit.
0: Ooh. Do you have to use it on Alaska?
1: I think so. Yeah.
0: Yeah. Okay. Yeah. Then it's not.
1: Oh, and in between flights, they gave us a $12 food voucher that I didn't really get, that I didn't even get until I was walking on to my next flight. So it was useless.
0: Well, and not to mention, by the way, no offense, $12 is nothing at an airport.
1: What am I going
0: to
1: get with that?
0: You can't get a meal for $12. You can get a beverage. That's about it. They're the worst. Look, and I get that these things happen, and if it happened to me, God forbid, because you don't understand the hell that I will unleash on you on social media. Jackson doesn't have that kind of power or vengeance. I do. Although I did get an angry message from you. I could tell you were upset.
1: It's the first time where I think I'm actually going to, like I never do this, but I'm going to, like, call them and complain and see
0: you
1: if I
0: should.
1: Can get some. My fiance did, actually, yesterday, and all they gave her was, like, another 2,500 points or something. But
0: that is ridiculous. You should get that, but...
1: Yeah.
0: That's insane. That is, you know, they hold off on making the call that everyone is on the same page saying it is inevitable. And yet they want to keep you on board for some reason. What is the value in all of that? I don't understand. You've already gone through security. So it's not like you got onto the plane and you did something then to the plane that, like, what do they think is going to happen? I don't understand.
1: I know. We were like, geez, we would have just gone to like a restaurant or something and hung out.
0: You would have done something, but just get off of a plane.
1: Yeah.
0: Maybe they think everyone likes to be, you know, on a plane, huddled next to each other, scrunched into their chairs. They're getting smaller and smaller. And in fairness, people are getting fatter and fatter. But it's just, why can't you just get off for a bit? What do they care? I know what FAA regulations say. When this door is closed, this door is closed. Well, your regulations are stupid, and I know Sean Duffy.
1: Yeah, we'll take it up with him, yeah.
0: Well, he's TSA, though.
1: Oh, okay.
0: It's different. Ugh. The reason why I bring this up, Delta had an issue. This is worse than yours, though, I think. It was a flight from LA to Shanghai. They had to divert to Seattle because a passenger became disruptive. The flight was pushed here when the crew warned the passenger multiple times to comply with flight crew instructions. And they ended up, for the safety of the aircraft and passenger, they ended up deciding to divert to Seattle. Now, I'm not great with things on maps in Asia. I just kind of know it's over there. You don't, from LA, pass Seattle to Shanghai. So they went in the general direction of Shanghai, and then they turned back, not even back to LA, but they would come to Seattle. Why would they have to go to Seattle? Isn't that the northernmost airport that they could have gone to? Major airport in this country.
1: Probably, yeah.
0: Right? They couldn't stop at Portland or San Francisco? Was it just too crowded? And this is, so I'm going to the homeland in July, and it's a long flight. And there's nothing direct from Seattle because LL is the only airline that flies. So I got to go through New York. So I got to do 5.5 hours to get to New York, then 10.5 hours to get to Israel. The idea of being on the plane headed to Israel, and then something like this happens, and then having to turn back, no. Two options. Number one, does anyone have duct tape? That's option number one. Tape this dude down. I don't care about their comfort or the law. It's international air or waters, right? I think we can get away with it. Number two, while I don't support murder, give them a parachute and just push them out. Push them out. I'm not being diverted. We're not doing this. That's absurd. Why does everyone have to be like, not just inconvenienced, but the whole trip is potentially ruined because of one jerk who was just disruptive. And they don't tell us what happened in this case. Like, what was this person complaining about? But my God, 1-800-465-8770. I like flying, but also hate it at the same time, if you get my meaning.
1: My fiance is listening, and she said we're haters because garden salsa chips slap.
0: Okay. You know, I wasn't going to say this before, but I never thought that this marriage would work out. I think you just have to call it quits now. You just got to call it quits. She's defending garden salsa chips? Really? Come on, lady. What's going on there? 1-800-465-8770. I'm kidding. That's not the reason why I don't think the marriage will last. There are many other reasons. It's a Jason Rand. I'm kidding. It's a Jason Rand.
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0: Welcome back to the Jason Ranch Show. Another edition of Maha Mondays. We're going to start doing this more often. Well, on Mondays at least. Because of alliteration. Do you know what that is?
1: It's when two words start with the same sound. Letter, sound.
0: Letter, sound, same thing. Maha Mondays. I'm a believer of this. And I saw an article today from Fox News about how there is a general rejection by most people, at least in this country, of a food that is cheap and very healthy, but no one wants to eat it. And you know what kind of food it is? You're not going to like it.
1: What?
0: Organ meats.
1: Oh.
0: See, most people react that way. We're talking about like liver.
1: I was going to say, is this like a liver king thing?
0: Well, it's liver, heart, kidneys, just offal, whatever, however you pronounce that. That's what they're talking about. And it's really healthy. It's packed with protein. It's got a bunch of vitamins and minerals that most people are probably deficient in, certainly when you compare it to, you know, cuts of muscle or fat. In fact, they say... And I take beef liver multivitamins every single day. There's a ton of them because liver is disgusting. It's truly disgusting. But a 3-ounce serving of beef liver contains an average of 70 micrograms of vitamin B12. The same amount of top sirloin steak typically contains 2.41 micrograms. It's liver is called nature's multivitamin, which is why I take it almost as a multivitamin. But you got to take 6 pills. That's why I have so many pills every single day. It's because like one beef liver is 6 pills. And I take kidney. I take a whole bunch of stuff. If it's inside the body of a cow, I'm taking it in a pill form. But the bigger piece is they're really cheap. In some cases, depending on what it is you're getting, it's 90% less than what you would normally get for steak, like a ribeye or filet, New York strip, whatever it is. Kidney, same thing. They say beef liver is selling for $3.39 per pound on Instacart, while choice beef loin top sirloin is $14.29 per pound. Most people say ew without eating it ever, right? Have you ever had liver? Have you ever had liver? Maybe you've taken a bite somewhere.
1: I don't think I have, actually.
0: And yet your first response when I said liver and kidney and heart, you're like, ugh, that's disgusting. But you haven't had. Now, in fairness, you are correct about liver. Liver is disgusting. There's some people who like the taste. Most people don't like the taste. But there are ways to eat this kind of stuff that is really cost effective for people who are worried about that. But if you're looking for something for your health, all you have to do is, and sometimes this can be expensive if you're getting, it depends on the brand, but you can get ground beef and you just mix it with the ground up liver and kidneys and heart or whatever else you're putting in there. You can barely taste anything. It does taste a little bit different if you're just eating ground beef alone or with like very light seasoning, or if you're putting it in tacos or something. But oftentimes you can completely hide the taste by putting certain seasoning on it, like taco seasoning, if you get like the gluten-free kind of stuff. And that's the hint for all of this is get the ancestral blend. Now, when you're getting grass-fed ancestral blend, it is still kind of expensive, but it's still much cheaper than if you were getting the, you know, grass-fed ultra organic beef alone. I had yesterday, did we talk about this? I got a dog a couple years ago. His name is D'Artagnan.
1: Oh, really?
0: Yeah.
1: I don't know how this hasn't come up. But.
0: I know. I don't like talking about myself. He is basically a garbage disposal. He'll eat virtually anything. Almost anything. He won't eat carrots, weirdly, and dogs usually like carrots. He doesn't. But I made ancestral meatballs yesterday, and so it had heart, lung, and liver in the meatball. And did it taste exactly the same as an all-beef meatball? No, but almost. And he scarfed them down. He ate four of them. They were mini meatballs. They're like little Swedish meatballs. But that's the way to do it. If you're complaining about, you know, all the changes that MAHA has made. So if you're on food stamps or whatever they're called, you do have to order, you have to eat fresh foods now with it. You can't just buy a whole bunch of junk. And this is a way, if you're saying, well, you know, it's not going to go a long way, the subsidies. Well, there's a way for it to go a little bit longer. Get some of the other types of food. A lot of this is just a cultural thing where we're just not used to eating this kind of food, but it's really good. And I guarantee you that, again, with the exception of liver, liver's gross. There's a bunch of stuff that, have you ever had tripe? It's cow stomach?
1: Oh, you know, I think it's like a Scottish thing, but...
0: It's pretty good.
1: Yeah, I've never had it, but...
0: All these things, anytime you're talking about pudding. The offal, blood pudding is amazing.
1: I just thought it was okay, but...
0: I love blood. So, people who don't know what blood pudding is, I can't eat it really anymore because it's got oats in it, but it's basically sausage, but it's blood. And it's made of blood, and you've got some oats, and what else is it? Some other stuff is in there.
1: Fried up, yeah.
0: Yeah, it's so good. It does have an iron flavor, but I've had it in Scotland, and it's so delicious. It's the Jason Ranch Show. Also, delicious.
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2: Police saying it's a hate crime until it's not. I'm John Saucier. Well, the Fox News alert, a horrifying scene at a San Diego mosque today. Three people killed and a pair of gunmen opened fire at the Islamic Center of San Diego. The police chief there is Scott Wall, says both suspects are now dead.
14: There is no further threat. Both suspects in this case are deceased.
2: The two shooters are believed to be teens. The case is considered to be a hate crime for now. The Islamic Center is the largest mosque in San Diego County. President Trump says he's called off planned strikes on Iran tomorrow.
15: At the request of leaders of Qatar, Saudi Arabia, and the UAE, President Trump says he is holding off on a military attack on Iran planned for tomorrow. In a social media post, the president says serious negotiations are now taking place, and in the opinion of Arab allies and partners, a deal will be made, which is acceptable to the U.S. Still, President Trump says he's ordered Pentagon leaders to prepare to go forward with a full, large-scale assault of Iran on a moment's notice in the event an acceptable deal is not reached. At the White House, Jared Halpern, Fox News.
2: U.S. Attorney Jeanine Pirro is cracking down on teen takeovers in Washington.
16: It is a familiar scene in our nation's capital these days. They are known as teen takeovers as mobs of teenagers get in trouble in what authorities are calling violent and disruptive gatherings. On Saturday night, two groups of apparent teenagers clashed in a Chipotle restaurant. Police say witnesses told them one group of juveniles was inside the restaurant when another group went in and a fight broke out immediately. U.S. Attorney Jeanine Pirro says she will hold parents accountable if they don't take responsibility for their teenagers.
17: This terrorizing is going to end. And the message that lawlessness runs the streets is over.
16: In Washington, Mike Emanuel, Fox News.
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0: 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We got a lot to get to this hour. A We Heart Seattle volunteer found a homeless man living with 100 jugs of urine at Discovery Park. I already smell that seven. But first, Sound Transit has a rather large advertising budget, despite a $34.5 billion shortfall. That's what's trending, brought to you by Legacy Group Capital's Northwest Fund.
4: What's trending on the road?
0: This is one of those stories that will likely make you pretty ticked off. And it's a story that is only really a story because a high schooler decided to corner a Seattle City Council member, Dan Strauss, with a question last week. And it had to do with Sound Transit because he's on the board. Why is Sound Transit, an agency with $34.5 billion budget gap on the ST3 expansion, why is that agency spending money to resurrect an old zombie-themed billboard campaign that's not even all that clever? And it's not just a billboard campaign. I've seen some of the ads online. Now, this issue popped up at a Sound Transit meeting just a few days ago. It was an executive committee meeting that was convened ahead of this May 28th board vote about what they're going to do on the projects to Ballard and West Seattle, competing against the promises made to Tacoma and Everett. I'll give you a hint before the vote. Tacoma and Everett, y'all are going to get screwed, and the money is again going to go to West Seattle and Ballard. But don't worry. They'll tell you that they still are going to back expansion to Tacoma and Everett. Just don't ask them for any specifics or real commitments. You'll get a press release, though, I'm sure. Now, the Center Square has a write-up about this, and they watched the meeting, and they said Strauss told the committee about this high schooler who had asked him the question. And so he said, according to the Center Square, he wanted to know, why are we spending money on billboards in Greenwood while we don't have the money to get to Ballard? And that's a valid question, is it not? I think that that's fair. Now, look, I am understanding of a perspective coming from Sound Transit in a general theory or a general way. Their theory is, we've got this huge budget gap. What's one way to close that gap is to get people to take Sound Transit, to give us their money. And I think that that's fair, right? That's fair. Sometimes you got to spend money to make money. If people aren't aware of the services that you're offering, and I'm talking more in a general sense, spending advertising dollars to let people know that we have a product that people want, come give us your money and enjoy our product, that makes total sense. Totally get that. Not $34.5 billion, and not when we're only talking about a $10 million advertising campaign. Okay, there's not a single person out there who's not aware of what Sound Transit is doing, right? We have light rail? Wait, it takes you to the airport? Oh my God.
1: I was wondering what that little train thing was.
0: I thought I was imagining that. Oh, it turns out it's real. Like, no one's out there holding that position, number one. Number two, you guys don't enforce fares. I'm not going to pretend that enforcing fares would mean that we would cut down significantly even on that $35 billion budget shortfall, right? You would be making some progress. I don't know what that number is, but it's certainly going to help, not hurt. So you're not even doing that. So those two reasons are reason enough to me to say, you don't have to do no advertising, but $10 million on a really stupid zombie-themed ad. Have you seen this? So they've got... This always works is when you tell drivers, you insult them and call them zombies. They're in their cars like zombies. Literally, they look like zombies driving, getting stuck in traffic. Until this one zombie driver decides to pull out an Orca card that she somehow had, tap it on the light rail station ticket counter thingy, and then she becomes a real human again. Because you get your life back by not being stuck in traffic and instead waiting on a Sound Transit station, deck for the late Sound Transit to arrive, and then jumping on and then smelling someone who smells an awful lot like decomposing flesh.
1: You can do so much reading.
0: You could read a chapter of your favorite book. That'll be the next ad campaign. They always do that in the summer. Summer reading. You can read your summer blockbusters while taking a carefree ride. Well, I mean, first you got to get on the bus or take an Uber to the Sound Transit station, because you're not going to find any parking in the parking lot. Then you read stress-free on that light rail ride into downtown Seattle, where then you have to hop on another bus to get to your office. Yeah, sounds great. Sure, the ride is going to take you 7 times longer than even if you were stuck in the worst of the worst traffic, but you do still get to read. First of all, anyone who tells you that they're reading is lying. You're lying to yourself when you say, I'm going to bring this book on vacation. I'm actually going to read it.
1: I do that sometimes. I'm like,
0: you don't read it.
1: No, I don't.
0: I do the same thing. I have a book that I'm actually interested in reading. I bring it on a flight, and then I watch movies the entire time.
1: Or just fall asleep.
0: I've never, ever, ever read a book on a plane. At least I've never read a chapter on a plane. And I wouldn't think to read a book on light rail, because you have to have a head on your swivel, head on a swivel, so that you don't get stabbed by some hobo who, by the way, didn't pay to be on light rail, contributing to that $35 billion budget hole. But otherwise, it's a wonderful way to commute. I wish more people would do it.
1: I love the smells, too.
0: The smell that you can't get out of your head upon experiencing, that smell that you say to yourself, I did not know it was possible for a human being who's alive to emit this scent. That's the best part. It's a very vivid experience.
1: They should make it a candle.
0: It's almost like the smell almost creates, do you know what is it, synesthesia? Like you can see how you can see colors. You can also see smells. It's like, it's not an aura. It's just the gross scent coming from that homeless guy who's camped out there all day. Ironically, standing right next to the Sound Transit ambassador who's supposed to be checking people's tickets and then moving people off who haven't paid but isn't. Oh, dear God. Let's find out what else is trending.
5: What's trending? The homelessness crisis.
0: Speaking of scents, speaking of disgust, a volunteer from We Heart Seattle went off path at Discovery Park, just getting a better sense of what needs to be cleaned up. We Heart Seattle is an awesome, mostly volunteer-run organization that goes into our communities and doesn't just help the homeless connect with resources, but what they do is clean up our neighborhoods and our parks, and they collect tons and tons of trash and use needles, things like that. And so they were going around Discovery Park, and they were trying to see where they can go, scout, basically, see where they can do some cleanup. And this one volunteer happened upon a man who was living in a tent in the woods, no food, no bedding, and clearly dealing with mental illness. That's what it seems like, at least. But upon one whiff and then looking at his feet, he realized how deeply disgusting the environment actually was. They found about 100 milk jugs filled with urine. Now, we've got the photo and video up at seattlered.com. When I say you can look at this photo or watch the video and smell the scene, it's an understatement. I'm looking at the photo now and I can taste the urine.
1: It's really just...
0: it's so disgusting.
1: Yeah, I think some of the jugs were like green too.
0: Some were green.
1: It was like, ugh.
0: Most of them show deep dehydration and possibly, likely, liver problems. Assuming all of it is urine, they were like, yeah, it's urine. We can tell it's urine. And they found the guy. They talked to him briefly. Andrea Suarez, who will be on the show at 5:30 to talk through this, posted her video of what happened.
6: So one of our volunteers lives here and near Discovery Park, this incredibly beautiful park in Seattle. near the water, full of biking trails and hiking trails and dog parks and picnic areas.
7: Andrea.
6: One of our friends walked off the beaten path, one of our volunteers, and noticed this tent with this man that's sitting there alone in the woods.
7: All right, I'm gonna come and just kind of poke my head in again and see if you're all right, all right?
6: But no food, no barbecue, doesn't even appear he has bedding, but he has collected, I don't know, 100 or more
7: milk jugs
6: of urine. Very disturbing.
0: Is it a milk jug at that point? It's a urine jug.
1: Yeah, because, I mean, you don't, because there's like those big water jugs of those things, yeah, too. So it's not necessarily a milk jug.
0: It's closer to water than a gallon than it is jug. Milk.
1: Of, yeah.
6: So we're going to, of course, report this to the city and the Find It, Fix It app and probably make a few extra phone calls.
7: I want to help you. I want to try and get you out of here and get you into something better.
8: Yeah, I'll be going tomorrow. I'll leave tomorrow.
0: He sounds like he's treating this with a sense of urgency and not mental illness.
7: Okay. You don't have to leave tomorrow, but I'd like to help you get to a better situation. What's your name? I'm Patrick.
8: I don't have to tell you my name.
7: You do not. I want to leave you my card.
6: He's refusing service. So what do we do? What do we do with this guy? We don't know his name. The only thing he told us is that he's a U.S. citizen, which we are too.
0: Oh, congrats.
6: I'm not out here to patrol that, but we will make our city government aware that this man is here deep in the woods of Discovery Park.
7: I feel real bad because I don't think that's drugs at all.
6: Mental illness.
7: Mental illness.
6: Devastating.
7: Yeah.
0: She's right. She's made contact with this guy today. There's new video, and I'm not going to play it because he clearly is dealing with mental illness from the video that I saw. At least that's my diagnosis. I'm not an expert in this field, but sometimes you don't have to be an expert and hold a medical degree.
1: You know it when you see it.
0: You sometimes you just do. And I feel bad about this guy who is going to die out there. That he's lived as long as he's lived out there, and we don't know how long he's lived out there, is in and of itself a miracle. This is a guy who, if he had whatever issue treated, he would obviously realize what's going on is unacceptable, that this is not the way we want anyone to live. And yet, he's been allowed to live out there for who knows how long, in an area that has more and more homeless people camped out, taking away from the community a space that they're supposed to be able to enjoy. But ultimately, he's going to die. And I refuse to accept Seattle's version of compassion that says we shouldn't give someone like that an ultimatum to either get help or go to jail. I refuse to accept that level of compassion because it's not compassion at all. Seattle compassion kills people. To me, compassion is looking at someone like this, recognizing that he cannot make decisions on his own, and then being proactive in getting him in treatment. You can't just compel treatment. I get it. Sometimes you can, but in this case, you probably can't. Okay, arrest him. He's breaking the law. Don't tell me you care about the environment while being okay with 100 jugs of urine being strewn about in Discovery Park. Don't tell me that. There was a story, Como, today. It wasn't just about Discovery Park, but it was about the birds. We have fewer birds in the area, according to this new study that came out. And they're blaming lack of birds in park spaces like Discovery on urban density, like urbanization. And at one point they say, you know, a lot of pets in the area, a lot of dogs. You don't think the homeless people who are destroying our parks are playing a little bit of a role in that? Again, I'm not an expert in this field. I don't particularly like birds unless I'm eating one. And even then, because unless it's properly seasoned, I don't particularly care for birds. But do you think that 100 jugs of urine might, and again, just go with me here, might play a role in why there are fewer birds?
1: Yeah, they're not. The birds aren't stupid.
0: I'm just throwing it out there as a possibility. That's it. Not a certainty, a possibility. That doesn't play a role. But you care about the environment. You care about these human beings. No one's going to go into treatment until they're ready. Yeah, no, I don't buy that because I've talked to people who went into recovery. I've heard from people who went into recovery for my book, What's Killing America, which I got paid to write and everything. It's above my shoulder in the video right now behind me. It's called Product Placement. I did a whole lot of research, talked to a whole lot of experts, not just locally either, around the country. And a carrot and stick approach does in fact work. I know it's crazy, but you just have to accept the fact that the programs that do carrot and stick, they're actually open about their successes. The places that just lean into this sort of laissez-faire, when they're ready, housing first, harm reduction. When you ask them for any results that show that their policies work, oh, we'll get back to you. They never seem to provide it. Or they just change the goalposts each and every time. Each and every time. So we can allow this to continue. This guy will be dead. So many others will be dead. Or, and again, just go with me for a moment, is it possible that if we were to approach it just a little bit differently, we might get some results? Because things are getting worse now, not better. Homelessness is not getting better. It's getting worse. Are we all on the same page there? Because that's what all the data tells us. All of the data. Let's find out what else is trending.
9: What's trending in the media?
0: Bill Maher on his Club Random podcast went on a little bit of a rant against some Democrats who won't come on his show. He was doing an interview with Will.i.am, who is from that one band of that thing.
1: Black Eyed Peas.
0: Them. I now only know him from, I think he does the British version of The Voice.
1: The Voice, yeah.
0: I only see clips
1: on YouTube. Which is so random to me. So he's not British.
0: I think only one of the guests, one of the judges now is British. America's Got Talent have two Brits.
1: That's true.
0: So, you don't have to, in any case, he might live there. I don't know. But Will.i.am was on, I don't know why Bill Maher was curious to talk to Will.i.am. I find him kind of like a weirdly interesting person, I suppose. But I'm actually going to, and I cannot believe this, I might end up having to defend Hillary Clinton and Kamala Harris.
10: I always say it, everybody's a monster till you talk to them.
11: Who haven't you interviewed that you want to interview?
10: Ironically, mostly Democrats, like, because they're such they won't come on the show. Like the Clintons. Kamala, I voted for you. Really?
11: You haven't interviewed them yet?
10: I would love to. Democrats are about like going anywhere that they're not already pre-adored.
0: The word is like cat, is what he's saying.
10: Not all of them. But Kamala Harris, I always say to my woke friends, we voted for the same person. You're just why she lost. Okay. You're a little too precious.
0: So I'm going to defend Kamala and the Clintons in one small regard here. You're not owed an interview. And even if it might be strategically the smart interview to take, it'll get you exposure, it'll get picked up, all these sorts of things. It still might be off-brand. And with all due respect to Bill Maher, who I can appreciate, of all the media liberals, he's probably my favorite. There's alignment on some issues. Dude, you're smoking a joint in this interview. And I don't know if every politician wants to go on a podcast while you're getting high. I grant you, it is much different culture right now in the acceptance of weed. It doesn't mean that it's on brand for people. And I think someone might have a problem going on your podcast while, if not that, you're getting drunk. That's the whole point of the show. It's like we're kicking back, smoking a joint and talking. Some people, they don't care. Some politicians don't care. John Fetterman was on the other day.
1: Didn't Kamala like brag about getting high once, though?
0: But also she threw a bunch of potheads in jail for a very long time. It was a little complicated for her.
1: And Bill Clinton tried it, but he didn't inhale.
0: Yeah, of course. But so I kind of understand why someone might not want to do the show under those circumstances. And the same thing with like even Joe Rogan. But that's not the reason why Kamala didn't want to do Joe Rogan or Bill Maher. She can't get through long form interviews, and her team doesn't want to put her in a position where she might have to take stances that she'll have to defend, or not even in that moment, but defend down the line or justify during some debate. Because on the Joe Rogan podcast or on the Club Random podcast, you said X, Y, and Z. Explain. Like they're just trying. It's a bad strategy, I think. So that I don't defend, but sometimes you're just not on brand, and that's okay. It's totally okay. We have similar gripes, I suppose. Not gripes. I don't particularly care. we'll invite people on, and sometimes they say no. Other times they just won't even respond. This is not a show that relies on access to politicians, or really to access to anyone. If we didn't want to talk to someone, okay. But I do. I enjoy talking to people who I disagree with. I enjoy the debate. And we've always been, regardless of who the guest is or even the topic, we're always like super respectful on the show. I don't like yell at people. I don't insult people to their face. Like when the camera's off, and I mean, I'll talk to Jackson. I'll say horrible things. But like on the show, I'm pretty nice to everyone. Adam Smith comes on when we ask him. There are some Democrats who they would be on if we asked them. We just don't ask them all that often because I don't want to do that kind of show. Okay. It is what it is. I don't know if they're, you know, babies or not. It could just be they don't want to talk to conservatives. That's part of their brand. Okay. It is what it is. I don't care.
1: And in defense of not going on Joe Rogan, that sounds exhausting too. This podcast is like 3 hours.
0: It is a commitment. It really is. But so Club Rant, although not 3 hours, I think it's like an hour and a half, something like that, 2 hours. Bret Easton Ellis podcast is the only not like long form non-political thing I listen to. Those podcasts are usually 90 minutes to 2 hours, and it's just an interview. Okay, I get it. For me, at most you'll get out of us is 17 minutes, maybe. And that's if I'm really interested. And the chance of me being really interested in you as a politician, very slim. Like, very slim. You'll get 12 minutes, and that's me stretching because I don't want to go, because clock integrity, it's good for ratings. That's about it. So I don't know. I was kind of off put by the complaint from Bill Maher here, which is odd because normally I'm with him.
1: Well, I think his broader point about them not willing to go into tougher environments generally, though, is valid.
0: Yes, that part is valid. But I'm saying him specifically.
1: Yeah, sure. Yeah.
0: And, you know, in fairness, the Clintons have done tough interviews. Not lately. But why would they do a tough interview now? What's in it for them? Kamala Harris is just a coward and not very good at what she does. That's different. She should have done a ton of interviews. She chose not to. But what is the Clinton? Who cares? They're like, what do we care what you think? But frankly, if you were too tough on it, we'd have you killed anyway. I'm kidding. 1-800-465-8770 for your text messages. 1-800-465-8770. When we come back, we're going to dive into the big local. And kudos to the students over at Bothell High School who are standing up for the school resource officers. We'll tell you what they did today on the Jason Rancher.
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3: Hey, look at that, 4:30 on a weekday afternoon. That means it's time for the Big Local, brought to you by the Scott Jennings Show. Heard weeknights 8 to 10 right here on Seattle Red. This is a part of the show where we completely ignore stories coming out of Seattle and instead focus all of our attention on the communities you live in and care about most. We start in the city of Bothell. Despite the fact that pretty much every student and parent wanted the school resource officer program to continue, the anti-police school board decided, we're going to cut it anyway. We know you want it. We know you feel safe as a result of having it. We know better than you. And so students today held a walkout. Now, I generally don't like walkouts, but I do like cops. And I do like it when kids get more involved, certainly on the right side of issues. And when I say there was a walkout, man, there were a ton of kids who walked out today. Did you see some of the video? Like a ton of kids decided to walk out.
4: It was a beautiful day to walk out.
3: It was. In fairness, there's always, and I'm critical of the left. I'll be critical of non-political but perceived as the right. There's probably a bunch of students who just walked out because you're getting to walk out of class. But I think based on the interviews that I saw today, Como did something. I think Tyra 7 did something. I think we sent some people from our sister station. Like, all the interviews that I've seen, these kids are legitimate. Here's two students, Avery and Niels, saying the board decision didn't reflect what we actually want as students. They spoke to Como.
5: We feel like the vote didn't represent what mostly everyone around here feels. I feel like they kind of had their minds made up going into it.
6: It feels like we're losing a member of our Bothell community.
5: He's more than a police officer. I feel like he's a mentor and he's a coach and he's, you know, a friend.
3: Exactly the point of an SRO program. Now, they're talking about Officer Garrett Ware, who is loved at that school because he's there not just for protection, but for guidance. And now he will be out of his role. He's still a cop. He'll still be with Bothell PD, but he won't be the school resource officer. And, you know, it's not a shock that right after this vote was taken, there was a story that highlighted why they need an SRO program on campus. They had a student bringing a kitchen knife to school the next day.
6: We were in lockdown in our classrooms for around an hour, and he was there to respond right away. And it just is such a sense of security at our school.
3: Kudos to these kids for standing up for what they believe in. I don't know how this is going to end. My guess is it ends in even more disappointment for these students because, generally speaking, school boards don't walk things back, especially when it's motivated by their pure hatred for cops. I, however, am grateful that this happened. I'm sorry that Officer Garrett Ware had to be the victim here, but I'm grateful that this happened because it just created potentially hundreds of kids who understand politics just a little bit better than they did before and will be more involved than they were before. Sometimes there needs to be some sort of injustice for you to really wake up and understand what you're up against. And this might be that case that pushes them over. And now they understand what it feels like to fight for something and maybe even take something for granted only to have a bunch of politicians say, oh, we don't care. And that will change how they act in the future.
4: That one kid sounded like you, and he was like, it seems like the board already had their mind made up before the meeting started.
3: That's every single meeting. Any meeting that claims that

0: they want to hear from the community before they weigh in? No, they've already decided. They are condescending. They're being condescending and just going through the motions because they have to. But how many of those students do you think realize now the scam involved in so many politicians, school boards or otherwise? I bet you there's a lot. And they're going to remember that. And they're going to vote accordingly. But this is also a lesson, as much as it is for the kids, the parents. Hey, parents, who put these people into office? Did you do any of your homework? Did you do enough homework? And I know this is one high school in Bothell, right? I have no idea what the greater community is like, all the other schools and all the other students. I have no idea. But these school board members, these are elected positions. They got elected. How many of you did the necessary homework as a parent before making a vote on any of them? Did you do what everyone else usually does? Oh, he has a pair of kind eyes. I like them. Oh, I've got an aunt with that name. I'm going to vote for her. It's true. Many of you do that. Republicans and Democrats do it alike. It's true.
1: Especially for, you know, when it's like, oh, school board, whatever.
0: Yeah, you don't know. But how many of you did your research? Now imagine that issue harming these kids in this way, but now take it to a different race. Take it to judges. How many times do you do the research necessary before you vote on a judge? And I don't just mean reading some pamphlet, a voter pamphlet. They're putting in what they want you to read. That's not research. That's not research. Unless you're purely voting along party lines and all you care about is whether or not there's a D or an R next to someone's name. But for judges, for school board members, they usually don't do something like that. There's some keywords if you really want to try to find out who the Republican is. And if you're going to vote blindly, and I vote blindly sometimes, commissioners of some water district or something, I don't know. And I'm not going to pretend to be interested in doing that kind of research. My brain, while larger than the average person's, still can only fit so much info. I can only do so much. So I'll vote for the Republican or the one who I think is a Republican. I just want this to be a wake-up call for these students and these parents, how upset you feel right now. Don't let that anger subside. Use that anger to get more involved in politics in the next election. And not just for this role, the school board directors. Not just for this. And you know what? Make sure they know you're angry. Show up to the next meeting and the meeting after that, and you remind them. Get more committed. And again, I get that it's a lot of work. Like, I totally get that. But you're going to have to do it if you really care about your school, about your community. Meanwhile, there are a lot, and I mean a lot of nerds who are very upset right now with Funko. Out of Everett. Do you know what a Funko collectible is?
1: Yes.
0: How would you describe it?
1: It's almost like a
0: bobblehead.
1: It's like a cartoonishly looking bobblehead thing, but the head doesn't bobble.
0: Yeah, it doesn't bobble.
1: I don't really understand the fad, but
0: I don't understand it either, although I do have four of them in my office, the characters of Veep, because that's my favorite show, and it's on my bookshelf. They're now facing a class action lawsuit after they've been accused of secretly harvesting and selling the website user data of all the nerds who go to their website. Even after those nerds said, do not collect this info. I don't want you collecting it and selling it. They did it anyway, according to this lawsuit. Three California residents filed a complaint in U.S. District Court for the Western District of Washington. The lead plaintiff, Peter Dirksen, alleged that the company deployed third-party tracking software that continued to collect and transmit his personal information, even though he hit the reject all option on that pop-up for cookie consents. Funko, according to the Everett Herald, has not responded to any of the lawsuit at this point. But obviously, they're going to deny all wrongdoing and then settle with the nerds, but they don't want to get into a class action lawsuit because that could bring in, you know, a lot of nerds who are already angry at the world for being nerdy and not being able to get a date, and now they're going to go after you legally. You just don't want that. And Funko's entire brand is built on nerds, right?
1: I mean, just look at them. You
0: know? I know. I'm saying there's maybe a handful of people like me who just got them for their bookshelf because it might be funny in the office, but most people who collect, like, actually collect these things, they say, I don't even take it out of a box. Well, that's the point of it. Who cares?
1: The Mariners do, like, Funko Pop nights sometimes. I'm like, that would never motivate me to go to a game.
0: Yeah, you'll take one, I guess, if they gave it to you, but you wouldn't go to a game specifically for that. Unless it was, like, one you can sell on eBay, I guess. Like, oh, yeah, we got a Julio Rodriguez bobblehead. Except those are actual bobbleheads. Do they do Funko, you're saying?
1: Yeah, they obviously they have regular bobblehead nights, but they do like actual Funko Pop nights too. And
0: so help me understand this. The only real difference, other than I think the size maybe or the material, is just one has a head that bobbles and the other one doesn't. Is that functionally the only difference?
1: I would say a bobblehead also more closely resembles what the actual person looks like.
0: Okay, that's fair.
1: The features of a Funko are kind of like, they almost kind cartoonish. Of look like a Japanese cartoon, sort of.
0: I think they are supposed to be almost anime.
1: Yeah, that's what it looks like, yeah.
0: That's what I think it is. God bless the Washington State Republican Party. I was a speaker for them. This is pre-COVID. Caleb Heimlich was the GOP chairman at the time. And they got me a thank you gift after I did my speech. And it wasn't an official bobblehead, but it was a bobblehead. And it was supposed to be me because it had my name, Rance, on it. It's in my office. It's just Matt Gaetz. I think they got a Matt Gaetz bobblehead and they put my name on it. I do not look like Matt Gaetz. Like, at all. Why didn't you just immediately agree with that?
1: Well, no, I was thinking...
0: Why didn't you just immediately agree with that?
1: I mean, agree with what?
0: That I don't look like him. You were thinking about it, and now you're thinking I look like him.
1: No, I was going to say, was this a pre like facelift Matt Gaetz, or he did a lot of stuff to his face and his teeth.
0: So I've met him at CPAC conferences. One, he's a jerk. He really is. But I saw him pre and post. I don't remember the dates, but both times. When I say I've never seen someone with so much makeup on before, I'm still underselling the amount of makeup that was pancaked on his face. Like, he's always quote-unquote TV ready, but I don't think he was doing TV. I could have scraped with my fingernails multiple layers of makeup off of that face. That's disgusting.
1: I always thought his head looked too big relative to like his shoulders.
0: He has
1: and stuff.
0: A big head, but also he wears his hair in a way that makes it even bigger.
1: Yeah.
0: He's got almost like, he's got like a fat person face, but his body is not fat. He's not skinny. He's like just average guy.
1: Yeah.
0: But he's got the face of a morbidly obese Matt Gaetz with makeup on. Otherwise, he's a wonderful gentleman. God. I remember thinking, this is the future of the party. Why are people embracing him? Then Donald Trump names him the original AG. Oh, my God. I'm super supportive of this president. But even I was all like, Matt Gaetz, what are you doing? Donald Trump, why would you get a Funko character to be our attorney general? He looks like a Funko character.
1: He actually does, yeah.
0: He actually does have a look of a Funko character. 1-800-465-8770 for your texts. 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When we come back, you pick the news. Story number one, crazy Stacey Abrams, the governor of Georgia, is now back in the news talking about redistricting. I'm going to give you one guess as to what allegation she's going to make. Or story number two, Karen Bass, the mayor of LA, is ripped for suggesting taxpayer-funded dental care for meth users. I'm going to guess one aspect of all of this that she's not going to make a requirement for these meth users to get the free dental care. Yeah. 1-800-465-8770. Vote for the story you want us to talk about. We'll do it when we come back on the Jason Rant Show.
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4: Indeed you do, and it is a rare tie, so we're going to try to get through both stories. We'll start with Karen Bass. She's the mayor of Los Angeles. She is taking on, in this primary, two main challengers. One is a council member, and the other is a former reality show star, Spencer Pratt, who's become this viral sensation because he's speaking from the heart. This is someone who lost his home in the Palisades fire, in large part due to the incompetence of Karen Bass. And you know that he's a legitimate threat because the media is out to get him now. Did you know he's not living in his Palisades home? Well, yes, that's his whole campaign. It was burned down. Did you know that he's living in a hotel? Well, I kind of assumed he was living somewhere and not the burned down home. Did you know his kids are in Santa Barbara? Well, I mean, where he's got some family and they had to move because his house burned down. Are you not catching the whole house getting burned down part? So they were just really going after him. And they're kind of being jerks about it, which again means they view him as a threat. So Karen Bass is out there leaning into every crazy idea that she can so she can maintain some traction. And, you know, I said this last week. I said it on Katie Pavlich last week. I'll say it probably tonight because we're going to talk about this. She's going to win re-election as of right now. Like, there's no doubt about it. We hope that Spencer Pratt ends up getting into the general and forces Karen Bass to have to defend her crazy positions and maybe force her to politically moderate some of her views, but right now she's going to win. But she's acting as if she's losing, which again, maybe, I don't know, maybe the internal polling is just showing some significant vulnerabilities with her. So she's out there and she just did an event in which she is getting called out because she said that taxpayers should be footing the bill for meth users to get new teeth. Okay. She said, how many people that you meet that are unhoused don't have teeth at all? They don't have teeth. Why? Because meth rots your teeth. You can't succeed without teeth. So there needs to be comprehensive health care provided to people. What about the whole meth use getting in the way of having a life? Does that play a role? It'd be one thing to say we need to get people off meth and then help them rebuild their lives. And that should include health care provided to them so that now that they're clean from meth, they can actually have a shot at winning in life again. That's a more appropriate. That's something I might even back to a degree. It's certainly true that if you don't have teeth, it's very difficult for you to be taken seriously and get a job. I'm more worried about the meth part first, and I would like to get that addressed. Let's not just give new teeth to meth addicts. Can we at least have some rules that you can't be smoking meth if we're going to give you free teeth? Or is that lacking compassion, I guess? Because the real reason a meth user without teeth can't find a job is purely the lack of teeth, not the meth addiction. Oh, my God. A conservative journalist named Dustin wrote on X, a homeless drug addict just tried to stab me. Karen Bass, it's okay. We're going to provide them free teeth so they can be successful now. People are just ripping into her. Rightly so. Rightly so. Katie Zachariah, former DHS spokesperson, tweeted, symptoms, never the disease. Absolutely true. Former Trump assistant AG Theo Wold. Clueless Karen Bass said that the worst part about meth addiction is that it ruins your teeth. To paraphrase Norm MacDonald, last time I checked, I thought the worst part about meth addiction was meth. Oh, my God. How do we not... If you're Karen Bass or any politician, one who's established and successful, right? I mean, it's not like Karen Bass is new to this. She's 172 years old or something. She's been doing this for a very long time. So long she was there for the birth of the Cuban dictator, Fidel Castro, whom she's, you know, she was BFFs with. How do you walk into that answer? Especially given the fact that Spencer Pratt has made the meth addicted homeless a big part of his campaign, right? He's talking about the super meth that's being used. He's talking about homeless people who are all over the place taking number twos on your sidewalks in between their hits of meth. Why not? You obviously know that that line is landing. And yet she can't acknowledge that the meth part is bad. To me, it just seems like an obvious point to make. Almost so obvious you shouldn't even have to make it. But to her and to others on the radical left, the reason why they don't even think about it is because it honestly doesn't go through their thought process at all. They do not think about getting treatment for the people who are addicted to drugs. They truly are about the treating of the symptoms rather than the disease. They think it's shaming to bring up someone's drug addiction. They believe that it's, what's the line that they always use specifically around drug addiction and all these other things? You're giving out the bad vibes. We're about good vibes. We don't like that. We shouldn't be shaming these people. It creates stigma. Remember that? That was a big word. They stopped kind of using that word, stigma. But why are we stigmatizing drug addiction and drug addicts? Stop it. No, I want there to be stigma. I don't want you to think it's okay to do meth, because it's not. You're going to kill yourself. You're going to ruin your life, and you're going to ruin the lives of the people who love you.
0: Or criminalizing poverty was another one they would say a lot.
4: All the time, we're criminalizing drug addiction. Yeah, because they're breaking the law. We're criminalizing criminal behavior. And we're doing it because we actually want to save them. We don't want to see them die. I can't understand it. And to the degree that Spencer Pratt is doing as well as he's doing, it's not just about his AI-driven campaign ads, which are brilliant. They're so well done.
0: Here's the new one today.
4: They're all, every single one he puts out, I'm like, this one's better than the last.
0: He had the one today where he was the Fresh Prince of Bel-Air.
4: Yes, I saw a clip of that. I love them. But that's not the only reason he's doing well. He's also doing well because Karen Bass is such an incompetent buffoon who walks herself into this. And when you already are suffering from a bad track record, you can't really afford too many of those slip-ups. Let's count this as another slip-up. And I know there are people. This is the one thing that Spencer Pratt has at his disposal. I think he's going to inspire a bunch of people who don't normally vote to vote. This is the Trump effect. This is the Mamdani effect, where both of those people, when they ran for office, they were able to get out the vote and energize people who generally aren't energizable. They don't vote.
0: Yeah, my fiance is like not really that into politics at all, but she's like, oh my God, I love Spencer Pratt.
4: Everyone loves Spencer Pratt now. And there's some of us who remember him from his good old days.
0: The Hills, yeah.
4: The Hills, such a good show. God, that show was good. They should do that again. I know they did and I don't mean the, let's bring them back for a reunion so they just talk to each other. No, I want the show back. I want to follow them now. I definitely want to follow Spencer Pratt now. 1-800-465-8770 for your text messages. 1-800-465-8770. 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